and who or what will define you. And some of us, we're letting the world define us. Some of us are letting our parents or our past define us. Some of us are letting what others have said about us define us. I want to challenge you to let the God who created you define you. Be defined by who you are in Christ. Paul tells us who he was. He says, I am an apostle. Now, we think of that as some holy descriptor of somebody famous in the Bible. But it's a word that just means sent one. So Paul is saying, I am one who was sent. And then he tells us by who, of, and he gives us the title, then the name, Christ Jesus, the one who's anointed to save, the one who's come to change the world has sent me out so that I may do his will according to the promise of life. Billy Graham calls that little phrase the gospel in miniature. By the will of God, according to the promise of life. At Mission Hill, we've been saying that every one of us are sent ones, and that God has a will for us according to his promise, and that he wants us to live out our lives on mission for his glory. And we've defined that pretty succinctly. We've said we are broken people creating God's mosaic in Jesus Christ by meeting needs, healing hurts, and speaking his word every day. Let's say that together. We are broken people creating God's mosaic in Jesus Christ by meeting needs, healing hurts, and speaking his word every day. So I must ask you a question. Are you living sent? You see, we're really changing the scorecard. I'm glad you're here. It helps us that you show up. We need you to serve and to give, and it's good for you to worship. The Bible says, do not forsake the assembling of yourselves together, because when you come together, you're encouraged in the faith, you're stirred up in the faith. But we're saying that's not the end of the scorecard. What we're saying is what you do outside of these walls makes a big difference. And that really determines whether or not you're living on mission. And so for the last several weeks, we've been giving you what will end up being five marks of a life that is lived on mission. What does it look like? How do I measure whether or not I'm living my life on mission? And we first said, when you're living on mission, you will be a practicing follower of Jesus Christ. In other words, you're not just knowing what you should do, but you're doing what you know. You're living out your life like a doctor who's practicing medicine and like an athlete who is practicing their sport. You're regularly doing these things you know so that you may grow in your relationship with God, but you're also regularly doing these things you know so that people will see you're serious about it, that your faith is sincere. When you're living on mission, you're a practicing follower, but when you're living on mission, you'll also be a praying friend. We believe that prayer will be such a part of your DNA. You'll understand that it matters and that it's powerful. I read this morning in the book of James that the effective prayer of a righteous person is powerful. That's the kind of prayer you can be. When you're living on mission, you're a practicing follower, you're a praying friend. But we decided when you're living on mission, you're a bold messenger. You step out of your comfort zone and you look for those conversations, those gospel conversations that impact the lives of the people around you. Where you live, where you work, where you study, where you shop, where you play. We've even given you some tools to help you be a bold messenger for Jesus Christ. And then last week, we talked about when you're living your life on mission, you become a hope deliverer. You're one who helps others know that they can have hope. The hope of the gospel is in you. We said so much, as it's described in Romans 15, that it's overflowing out of you and it's spilling out into other lives. And you had an assignment. So here's the question. How many of you would say, Pastor, I really think this week I was able to deliver some hope somewhere in my little corner of the world? If that's you, if you were a hope deliverer in the last 7 days, let me see your hand. Good job, good job, good job, good job. Great job. Way to be delivering hope. Well, today we're on our fifth mark of the mission. And we're saying that when you're living your life on mission, you will be an intentional developer. Intentional developer. And that takes us back to our passage. I told you just to leave the scriptures open. 2 Timothy 2, verse 2 of chapter 1
So Paul, we've heard who he is. He's writing to Timothy, my dear son. Now let's take

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2: Encouragement of his mentor, and what does he give him? Well, he gives him three things on the outset that we can't live without: grace and mercy and peace. And you can't live with that, right? Grace is that reality that God gives us things we don't deserve. God gives us his grace, his goodness, the blessings of life. How many of you are grateful for the grace of God in your life? Oh, I'm so thankful God has graced me with a beautiful wife, with a wonderful family, with a great heritage, a wonderful church. God has blessed me by his grace. Oh, the grace of God, but not just the grace of God, the mercy of God. The mercy is when we don't get what we do deserve. Now, what do we deserve? Death. That's right. Because of this fact that we're born separated from God because of our sin, what every one of us deserve is death and even the eternal punishment of hell. But thanks to what Jesus accomplished on the cross of Calvary, that's the gospel, the good news. We don't have death. We have forgiveness and life by God's grace. We receive his mercy. But it doesn't stop there. We've got grace. We've got mercy. But then we have peace. How do we have peace? We have peace because we've made peace with God through Jesus. And now we have the peace of God. And I recognize some of you come in today. No, you need the peace of God because things aren't peaceful at home. Or you need the peace of God because things aren't peaceful at work. Or you need peace of God because things aren't peaceful in the classroom. And you just need to be reminded that the Bible says we don't have to be anxious for anything, but in everything, say everything, with prayer and supplication. That means making our request known to God with thanksgiving. We make our request known, and the peace of God, which surpasses all understanding, guards our heart and our mind, because that's where we're robbed of peace, right? In our heart and our mind. And it does that through Christ Jesus. So Paul's saying to Timothy, hey, just before I even get hello out of my mouth, I want you to know how much I love you and how much I'm praying that the grace of God and the mercy of God and the peace of God will flood your life. And then he says, I thank God whom I serve as my forefathers did with a clear conscience. So now he gives him three things that make our lives better. What makes our life better? Well, it's better when I live with an attitude of gratitude. Right? Don't you have something to be thankful for? Let me see your hands if you have at least one thing to be thankful for today. You're thankful because you have the gift of life. You're breathing breath. We've got so much to be thankful for. We're so blessed by God. I hope you live with an attitude of gratitude. But not only that, he's living with an attitude of worship. How do I know he lives with an attitude of worship? Because he says, I thank God whom I serve. I just want to remind you that worship, it's about serving the Lord, giving him glory with our life. We do gather for worship, but worship is not just about singing a few songs in a collective space on a Sunday morning. Worship is about how we live our lives. Paul says in another place, whatever I do, whether I eat, sleep, drink, whatever I do, I want to do it for the glory of God. Are you living with an attitude of worship? Do you see your work as worship? Do you see the classroom as worship? Do you see your marriage as a way to give greater worship to the Lord? He says, I thank God whom I serve. And here's where we see the third thing. He had an attitude of holiness. Because he said, I serve him with a clear conscience. Now, this is exciting because this shows us something about the Apostle Paul. It shows us that he understood what we theologically could call progressive sanctification. Let's say that together. Progressive sanctification. Now, what in the world is progressive sanctification? Remember, when we talked about being saved, we've talked about that in three ways. First, we say there's a time in our life where we were saved.

0: That's true for every one of us. If you're a follower of Jesus, you've not always been a follower of Jesus. Sometimes I'll ask people, tell me about your relationship with God. And they'll falsely say something like this: I've always been a Christian. And when I hear that, I have to kind of put my nice, smiley face on and try to be kind, but then say something like this: nope, no, you haven't. Because that's not the rules. That's not how it works. No one has always been a Christian. There's a time in your life where you stepped across the faith line, where you've surrendered control of your life to Jesus Christ, where you've acknowledged that you were a sinner and you needed a Savior. And that's when you were saved. That's called justification. The Bible says one day we will be saved. We're going to see Jesus face to face. And when we see Jesus face to face, guess what happens? We're in heaven. That's called glorification. Aren't you grateful? Hey, do me a favor. Would you just give God praise with your hands if you're excited about one day seeing him in heaven? Man, I'm so thankful that this sin-sick world is not my home. I really am. But in the meantime, the Bible says we're being saved. And that's called sanctification. Now let's get back to Paul's words to Timothy. Paul says, I thank God, attitude of gratitude, whom I serve, attitude of worship, with a clear conscience, attitude of holiness. This shows progressive sanctification because we learned back in Romans 7 that Paul says, I'm a mess. Sometimes I do the things I don't want to do. Sometimes I don't do the things I want to do. My life's a struggle. I'm struggling with God. But here he's saying, near the end of his life, yeah, I've grown. Can you say that? See, I just want to remind you, you're not supposed to stay at the same place. You're supposed to be growing in your relationship with God. And those of us that have hair my color or no hair, you probably lived long enough that if you have been a follower of Jesus for a lot of those years, your life should be marked by the change. And you should be progressively being sanctified. And so he says, I thank God whom I serve as my forefathers did with a clear conscience, as night and day I constantly remember you in my prayers. Who's praying for you? Let's do a little exercise. If you know you have people praying for you, just lift your hand up real quick. That's awesome. Look around. That's cool. I do too. A lot of you in here, some of my friends just will regularly text me and just say, I'm praying for you. I have pastor friends this morning just texted me and said, I'm praying for you today. The other day I was talking to my mom and we were just chit-chatting and she was asking me how I was doing and I'd had a bad headache that day. And she said, you know, she said, sometimes I think I'm hearing you call me. Now, I do call my mom on her phone. My mom's, she's actually pretty technologically advanced for her age, but she only answers her phone about 3% of the time. So she doesn't always answer when I call. Now, there's also a video monitor in my mom's room. So sometimes if I know she's there and she's not answering the phone, I may go to the camera and say, Mom, first time I did that, it freaked her out. But she'll answer. But she's saying, sometimes I think I hear you call, but I realize you're not calling. And she said, so I've decided, and this was just this week, and it was incredible. She said, I've decided whenever that happens, I'm just going to think that maybe wherever you are, you're crying out and wishing your mom was praying for you. And she says, so I just start praying. And I said, Mom, don't ever stop that. Because whether or not I'm consciously doing that, I really am doing that because I know you've always prayed for me. And I'm so grateful that I have people praying for me. And just know, I realize everybody couldn't raise your hand. Part of my prayers for you today, if you couldn't raise your hand just now, is that God would let you know there are people in your little corner of the world that are praying for you. But I want to ask you a second question. Who are you praying for? Who could you say, like Paul said to Timothy, Who could you say, hey, I'm constantly remembering you in my prayers? Because we should be a praying friend. He said, I'm constantly praying for you, recalling our tears. I long to see you that I may be filled with joy. This is Paul, not this Paul who cries at the drop of a pen. This is the Apostle Paul who's been beaten and shipwrecked and thrown into prison and cursed and spit out of town and stoned. And yet he's saying with deep emotion, I long to see you. I just want to remind you, our faith is relational. Maybe you need to hear today that church is not just an event you attend. It's a family you belong to. And for you to get this right, you have to open yourself up to relationships. And that means you open yourself up to sometimes be hurt. Because if you walk around like this, constantly putting up walls, not open to the family, then you miss out on some of that deep relational joy that he talks about in verse 4. I'm recalling with tears, I long to see you so that I may be filled with joy. And then he says, I've been reminded of your sincere faith. And if we were to look at that word sincere, it's a Greek word that's actually a word we derive the word hypocrite from. Because a hypocrite is just an indication that there's a real thing, right? And so the real thing is one who is sincere. I want to be known as the real thing. One day, if Jesus tarries and I die before he comes back, there'll be people that stand around my bedside or stand around my grave. And man, the greatest thing I could hear them say is Dad was a real thing. He was sincere in his faith. Paul says, I've been reminded of your sincere faith, and notice this, which first lived in your grandmother Lois and in your mother Eunice. And I'm persuaded, I'm convinced, I know, it now lives in you also. I know on a day like today, some of you are already struggling, so let me just point out the obvious. There's no mention of Dad in the picture. Historians believe that perhaps he was a pagan Greek man, but he certainly wasn't investing in Timothy the way Mom and Grandmom was. And that's just a reminder, when the ideal is not met, God's grace abounds. And I need to say that again, because you should be saying thank you, Jesus, when you hear a truth like that. When the ideal is absent, God's grace abounds. And some of you didn't have the family life, maybe even a mom that loved on you the way a mom should. I just want you to know that God's grace is always sufficient. When you haven't had that family life, or you haven't had those others invest in you, or you can't raise your hand quickly to say, somebody's praying for me, I want you to know that the Bible tells us that when we don't even know the words of God, the Holy Spirit is crying out on our behalf. And we're told in Scripture that Jesus is praying for us. Even when we don't see his hand and we don't understand and we can't trace his plan, we can trust his heart. He's praying. God used this mom and this grandmom to influence a young man, Timothy, who would influence history and impact the kingdom of God. So think about this. What is success is not just the accomplishments that go by your name. What if success is not just something you've done, but it's someone you've raised? So moms, that's why we just want to say thank you today, because we recognize that you've given up so much. Some of you walked away from careers. Some of you walked away from bigger paychecks. Some of you walked away from some of your dreams so that you could pour into our lives. And we see that. And that makes a difference. And Paul says, for this reason. What's the reason? Remember what we just said. In light of my prayers for you, in light of my presence in your life, in light of what I've just praised you for, this sincere faith, I want you to know, remind you, fan into flame the gift of God which is in you through the laying on of my hands. For God did not give us a spirit of timidity, of fear, but of power and of love and of a sound mind. That well-known verse, 2 Timothy 1:7, that verse about fear, I want to tell you what that's about. That's about you living out God's call in your life. It's about the reality that God spoke a dream over your life, that he wants you to name a purpose, that he wants you to live out, and you don't need to be afraid. You need to go after that, doing that for your good and his glory. Paul was saying, don't give up on developing that gift that God's given you. And then he continues, just look at the end of the chapter. Don't be ashamed to testify about our Lord, or ashamed of me, his prisoner, but join with me in suffering for the gospel by the power of God, who saved us and called us to a holy life, not because of anything we've done, but because of his own purpose and grace.
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15: With SRN News, I'm John Scott. The U.S. military firing on another merchant vessel that was trying to breach its blockade of Iranian ports. American forces disabled the MT Levine in the Gulf of Oman after the ship attempted to run the blockade at least four times. Captain Tim Hawkins, U.S. Central Command, stressed that the ship's crew was warned and did not comply with demands. Massive forest fires raging out of control in southwestern France and central Spain, forcing authorities to evacuate around 200,000 people. Dozens of firefighters injured. No deaths have been reported. The U.S. surpassing 2025's record of measles cases with 5 months left in 2026. The CDC logging more than 2,300 cases of measles. Major outbreaks in South Carolina, Utah, and Arizona have contributed to the rise. This is SRN News.
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20: Let's go. Simon Peter, a bondservant, an apostle, special messenger, personal chosen representative of Christ. Now, this few words can preach by itself. Number one, my name. Number two, who I serve. Number three, my title. And number four, what I do.
19: We hope you're excited to hear God's word today on Fresh Wind Radio. We've got some incredible opportunities lined up for you later on in the broadcast to support this radio ministry.

0: calling it part two of my series. This series is entitled, It's Gonna Take More Than Faith. Recently, we've had issues with our gate at our community, and we have to press a code to get in, and that's cool. But my wife, late at night, doesn't like pressing the code. She says, you know, there's spider webs and something might bite me. Okay. So I need the remote, Jomo. So I said, okay, babe. So I called the association to get the remote. And I called and, you know. So finally, this week we got the remote. So I asked for multiple remotes because we have multiple vehicles. This is a, and I said, I will pay for it. So when I see the remote gets dropped off, it's one remote. I asked for three, but it's one remote. So in my perturbed nature, I gave the remote to my wife because I can touch, I can put my hand out, I'm good. But then the Holy Spirit said, Jomo, why are you tripping? He says, Jomo, your car has a remote built in. I said, you're right. It's called HomeLink. Most modern cars have it. So I took the remote to the car, and all I do is touch a button and touch a remote, and it linked up. I said, hot dog. So now I hook my son up, hook all the vehicles up. And I said, wow, I've been out here fighting, and the car had it built in the whole time. How many of us have promises that God has for you, but you have not activated the promise? It's sitting in you dormant. I went to go visit my brother a few years back. His name is John. He's the pilot. And at the time, he had an iPad that was the 16 gig. At the time, that was the lowest. Mine was the 64. It was the highest. And he's saying to me, he says, Jomo, these are all the airports I land at. So he's going through it. It's page after page after page of apps. You know, he had like 6-7 pages of apps. And then he had another app for more apps to save more apps on the app. So he said, Jomo, let me see your iPad. It was one page. And I felt some kind of way because I have 4 times more space. But he is utilizing it fully. So God told me to tell you, how many of God's apps have you downloaded? All you have to do is download it from the cloud. That's a whole nother revelation. It's all in the cloud. All you have to do is get your what? Say, neighbor, have you got your download yet? You can't say it's not available to you. You just didn't get your download. Say, neighbor, I'm going to get my app today. 2 Peter, we're teaching from 2 Peter chapter 1 today. 2 Peter chapter 1, say, neighbor, we're going to read the Bible. Because this might be all the Bible that sees you this week. Let's go. Simon Peter, a bondservant, an apostle, special messenger, personal chosen representative of Christ. Now, this few words can preach by itself. Number one, my name. Number two, who I serve. Number three, my title. And number four, what I do. You know, people will come to you with their PhDs, the acronyms before and after their name, and I don't even like you. I don't even know all this about you.
1: Well, you know, I'm
0: Do you love the Lord? Do you love the Lord? So he says, he gave his name, and I'm a bondservant of Jesus Christ. Then he says, I'm an apostle. Then he says, I'm a messenger. So I love how he introduced himself without pride. He could say, well, you know who I am. No, I am a bond servant for Jesus Christ. Then he says, to those who have received and possessed, say, neighbor, receive means you got it. By whose will? So that means God chose for you to have it. A precious faith. Uh-oh, say, neighbor, that means you have faith. The same kind as ours. Now remember, this is Simon Peter talking. Simon Peter walked on water. So he's saying, you got my kind of faith. He says, by the righteousness, so everyone say by righteousness, meaning that the faith is based on you being positioned right. The word righteousness means positioned right or in right position or right standing. So my faith flows when I'm positioned right. Right. Hallelujah. Of our God and Savior, Jesus Christ. Say, neighbor, I got it, I got it. Romans 12:3. Look what it says, y'all. For by the grace of God given to me, I say to who? Of you, not to think more highly of yourself. There it is, all your titles and his importance and ability. Then he ought to think. But to think so that as to have sound judgment, as God has, everyone say apportioned. Everyone say set aside. Say my lot. So that means God has already has set aside a portion, a lot of faith for your purpose. Okay? Because as God has apportioned to each a degree of faith and a purpose designed for what? So everyone say, neighbor, you have enough faith for your purpose. So stop looking at other people's situation, because you may not have faith for that. God has given you the faith for your purpose. I got a whole bunch of pastors like, bruh, you had a building paid off, it's packed, sit right there. Why you can go to a new building and get, it'll be empty at first. We walk by faith. If you're not walking by faith, you're not pleasing God. Now, Pastor, why do I need faith? Look what the Bible says, Hebrews 10:38. But my righteous one, the one who's justified by faith, shall live by faith, respecting man's relation to God and trusting him. And if he draws back, shrinking in fear, my soul has no delight in him. So I live by faith. Part two, I walk by faith. 2 Corinthians 5:7 reads, for we walk by faith, not by sight. Living our lives in a manner consistent with our confident belief in God's promises. Glory to God. So I live by faith. I walk by faith. Everyone say, I receive by faith. Romans 4:16 says this. Let's read, church. Therefore, inheriting the promise depends entirely on faith. That is the confident trust in the unseen God, in order that it may be given as an act of grace, his unmerited favor and mercy, so that the promise will be legally guaranteed to all the descendants of Abraham. Oh, glory to God. Now, here's the question. If I live by faith, walk by faith, and receive by faith, am I in faith? Because Hebrews 11:6 tells me, if I am not in faith, I'm not pleasing God. Let's read this, church. But without faith, it is what? Impossible to walk with God and please him. For whoever comes near to God must necessarily believe that God exists and he rewards those who diligently earn it. Now, here it is, y'all. There should be some area in your life where you're in faith for. And if you're not in faith for something, you're not pleasing God. You should be in faith for your children. Because, come on, let's be real. You see some stuff on your kids right now? Lord, I'm in faith, Lord. Your grandkids, you in faith on your job right now. Lord, if they say one more word to me, Lord Jesus, I'm going to snatch that weave off her head. huh? In faith. Lord, we in this apartment. Lord, we need to get a house. Lord, I need to get a car. Meaning, there should be some.
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0: Lord, I need to get a car. Meaning, there should be some area in your life that you're in faith with God for. Because faith pleases God. And if you want to please God, you have to be in faith. Okay, back in the 2 Peter. 2 Peter 1, 2 says this. Grace and peace, that special sense of spiritual being, be multiplied to you in the true and intimate knowledge of God and Jesus our Lord. Now notice, multiplication comes with relationship. The more I spend time with God, the more grace and peace hits me. Meaning, when I was younger, a couple years ago, I had my first child, Jomo, right there. And, you know, new child, you're learning. So he would just run and jump. And I'd catch him every time. But one time. Don't look like that, Charmaine. He's all right. He's made it. Children, based on the relationship with their parent, don't think about being dropped. Because you have been so faithful in what? And the longer you walk with God, the more you realize he'll be right there. So he says grace and peace multiply based on your relationship. And the longer I walk with you, the more times I realize that you'll never leave me nor forsake me. You're an ever-present help in a time of trouble. And when I draw nigh to you, you. Relationship. So now when things come, it doesn't bother you like it used to, because you know that weeping may endure for a night, but joy cometh in the morning time. You see a problem come, you say, this is but a momentary light affliction and cannot be compared to the glory that shall be revealed in us. Devil, no weapon formed against me. Yea, though I go through the valley of the shadow of death, I will fear. Oh, the word starts to talk to you. And all of a sudden, when storms come, you say, Lord, this too. Oh, I tread upon serpents and scorpions and over all the power of the enemy. Lord, I thank you. See, when you get that word on the inside of you, you have that relationship. He walks with me. He talks with me. He tells me. Well, once you get your relationship right, things don't bother you like they used to bother you. Because you understand that this is just another opportunity for God to get glory in my story. 2 Peter 1:3 reads this. His divine power has bestowed, everyone say bestowed, gifted, granted. So you didn't earn this. Bestowed on us absolutely what? Everything necessary for our dynamic spiritual life and God. Say, neighbor, you can be godly. Say, neighbor, tell your faith that. Because some of y'all say y'all godly, but man, anybody meet the mean Christian? Love the Lord but hate people? Come on. I love God, but they don't like you. Can't do that, baby. If you love God, you gotta love people, huh? Praise the Lord, say neighbor. Tell your face that you love God. Let me see your teeth, the ones that work. Everyone say godliness. Now, how do I get godliness? Through the true, and here it is, personal knowledge of him who called us by his excellence, his own glory. Now, key thing, this is not talking about book knowledge or head knowledge. It's experiential knowledge. It means God has done a work in me. It means when I was in a car accident and I didn't think I was going to make it out, God made a way. It means when you're in a hospital bed and you didn't think you'll walk again, God make a way. It means when you're in that bad relationship and you thought you were going to die, God made a way. It's in the time when you raised the baby by yourself and you didn't know how you're going to, God. See, God has a way of showing up in your life to where he's the only one who can get the glory. Hallelujah. Praise the Lord. Verse 4, it says this. By these he bestowed, he said it again. He bestowed on his precious and magnificent promises of inexpressible value so that by them you may escape from the immoral freedom that's in the world because of this disreputable. I say that right? Praise the Lord. And become sharers of the divine nature. Something in you begins to change. Everyone say divine nature. It do something to you. Hey man, things you used to do, you just can't. Places you used to go, you just can't. Because something on the inside of you has began to change. Here are some of the attributes of the divine nature. Number one, faith. Romans 10:17 says faith. Here it is. Comes from hearing what is told, and what is heard comes by the preaching of the message concerning Christ. Every morning, if you get up at me at 6:30, I pray on the telephone line, on social media, and my goal is to get faith in you, because faith comes by. So my goal is to keep repeating the word to you so faith can grow in you. Faith comes by. Okay. Now, I love 1 Corinthians 1:30. Let's read it. But it is from him that you are in Christ, who became to us wisdom from God, revealing his plan of salvation and righteousness, making us acceptable. Everyone say, I am righteous. Come on. By him. And sanctification, making us holy, setting apart for God. And redemption, providing our ransom and penalty from sin. So no, listen. He gives you salvation as a promise, righteousness, sanctification, and redemption. Come on, y'all. We can't mess this up. Then he says, peace I give you. John 14:27. This is a gift. Let's read this, church. John 14:27. Peace I leave with you. My perfect peace I give to you. Say, neighbor, why do you keep letting people play you like a joystick? Nobody can take your peace. God gave you the gift of peace. Say, neighbor, don't play that. So touch your neighbor, say, neighbor, you got peace. Come on, say, neighbor, don't let nobody steal your peace. Say it again, neighbor, don't let nobody steal your peace. Now say, neighbor, if you put your hands on me one more time, I might lose my... Here he says, peace I leave with you, not the perfect my perfect peace I give you. Look, not as the world gives you, do I do. Do not let your heart be troubled, nor let it be afraid. Let my perfect peace calm you in some situations. Man, and give you courage and strength. Man, listen, I had a week, y'all, for real. I think it was Friday morning. My son called me, said, Jay, Dad, no, someone called the house. The answering service called me and said, are you Jomo Cousins? I don't like that. Because you know something about the punchline about to come. Are you Jomo Cousins? Yes. Are you Jomo Cousins? Yes, because I do have a son who's named Jomo Cousins. Well, we got your wallet. I said, okay. I guess I got to go get his wallet. Now, I just finished the prayer line, I just finished teaching. So now everyone say curveball. And then so I said, praise the Lord. Everyone say peace. So before I left, I said, babe, this could be a setup, but, you know, I'm going strapped. You know, when someone just call you and say, meet you at a spot, right. The hood in me says, where am I going? Yep. Who am I going to meet? What's about to happen? So they gave me the address, and on my way, I called my son. I said, baby boy, you know, you lose your wallet? He said, man, Dad, I was at the gas station, you know, get some air. You know, he said, yes. I said, okay, good. So that's number one. So I go to this doctor's office. I walk in, and of course, you don't know who it is. There was no name. So you just try to find a person that looked like they got your wallet.
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10: That's our news. I'm John Scott. The U.S. military firing on another merchant vessel that was trying to breach its blockade of Iranian ports. American forces disabled the MT Levine in the Gulf of Oman after the ship attempted to run the blockade at least four times. Captain Tim Hawkins, U.S. Central Command, stressed that the ship's crew was warned and did not comply with demands. Massive forest fires raging out of control in southwestern France and central Spain, forcing authorities to evacuate around 200,000 people. Dozens of firefighters injured. No deaths have been reported. The U.S. surpassing 2025's record of measles cases with 5 months left in 2026. The CDC logging more than 2,300 cases of measles. Major outbreaks in South Carolina, Utah, and Arizona have contributed to the rise. This is SRN News.
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14: Hello again, and thank you for tuning into Cherishing Scripture Radio. This is Pastor Brad Bailey from the Brandon Baptist Tabernacle in Brandon, Florida, and today we're continuing in our series on the Olivet Discourse. We have talked about the expectation of Christ returning, the evidences of Christ returning, the examples of Christ returning. And today we are pivoting from an emphasis in Matthew chapter 24 on the church age into an emphasis in Matthew 24 experiencing the coming of Christ by the Jew, the Hebrew nation. Yes, they are still a very significant part of God's prophetic time calendar. So get your copy of God's Word. You'll want to follow along with us today as we look at this. 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So today, experiencing the coming of Christ from the Gospel of Matthew chapter 24. Last week, we concluded the first section of chapter 24, which extends from verse 3 through verse 14. And that section, we discovered, is referencing the Gentile nations. And tonight, we're turning a corner, and it's a very significant corner. Tonight, we're going to be talking about the prophetic emphasis in Matthew 24 on the nation of Israel. Now, I need to point out for you, if I may, before we read our brief passage tonight, that'll begin in verse 15 in just a moment, I need to point out to you that Israel and the church are two entirely separate entities in the Bible. Don't ever make the mistake of trying to apply things that God promised to Israel, applying those to the church. And don't also make the mistake of trying to apply things that God said to the church to Israel. If you do that, it can lead to mass confusion. And so tonight, I want to emphasize and bring out several things that the tribulation period has in store for the people of the Hebrew nation. And I want to begin our reading tonight, if I can, in chapter 24 and verse number 15. Matthew chapter 24 and verse number 15. If you have your place there, will you say amen? To the Jews, he writes, "When ye therefore shall see the abomination of desolation spoken of by Daniel the prophet stand in the holy place, whoso readeth, let him understand, then let them which be in Judea flee into the mountains. Let him which is on the housetop not come down to take anything out of his house, neither let him which is in the field return back to take his clothes. And woe unto them that are with child, and to them that give suck in those days," or are nursing children. Verse 20, "But pray ye that your flight be not in the winter, neither on the Sabbath day. For then shall be great tribulation, such as was not since the beginning of the world unto this time, no, nor ever shall be. And except those days should be shortened, there should no flesh be saved. But for the elect's sake, those days shall be shortened." Now, our reading is going to stop there tonight, but the section actually continues all the way down to verse number 30, dealing with Israel. I'll allow you to be seated. Thank you for your reverencing of the Word. And I want to make our way as far as we can down into this passage tonight. I'm happy for an early start because it'll give me the opportunity, hopefully, to cover considerably more ground with us this evening than what we normally would have. In verses 15 through 22, there are a number of incredibly important things that are emphasized. But before we can really digest what is in these handful of verses, it's important for you to understand that Israel is the emphasis. By the time we get to Matthew 24, the church has been raptured. The world is in tribulation, and that tribulation is going to be divided. The 7 years of tribulation is going to be divided halfway through 3.5 years called tribulation, and then 3.5 years called great tribulation. Are you familiar with those terms so far? So the 7 years of tribulation are divided in half, tribulation and great tribulation. Now, when we get to verse 15, the first 3.5 years of the tribulation period have come and gone. And when we get to verse 15, we are now
15: observing Israel entering into great tribulation. It is also known in Scripture as Jacob's trouble. And it is a section of the tribulation period where things will intensify at a very, very rapid pace. Events will come and go so quickly that it will almost make people's heads spin who are in the middle of these events. And so there is counsel that is given in verses 15 through 22, how to behave during this time of great tribulation. This counsel is not for the church because we will not be here. Can I get an amen on that? Now, somebody said, I think we're going to be here for the first 3.5 years. Look, if you're here for the first 3.5, you're going to be here for the second 3.5 also. The 7 years of tribulation known as Daniel's 70th week or the time of Jacob's trouble, this season is specifically designed with signs and wonders that apply to the Jewish economy. Now, we would certainly love to have an appreciation for these types of signs and wonders, but the Gentile church, we don't live off of signs and wonders because we have the completed word. We have both Old Testament and New Testament, and we believe them both. The Jews, on the other hand, only believe the Old Testament to be the valid word of God, and so they are still relying heavily on signs and wonders. You might recall that on one occasion in an interaction with Jesus himself, they said, show us a sign. If you are Messiah, show us a sign. And Jesus said, no sign shall be given to you except the sign of the Jonah the prophet, who was 3 days and three nights in the belly of the fish, and so shall the Son of Man be 3 days and three nights in the heart of the earth and then be resurrected. So they require a sign. And what am I talking about when I say a sign? I'm talking about something obviously miraculous, something that they can see that will validate what they are hearing. And so in the tribulation, this is such an important point that I hope you will not miss. In the tribulation, thousands of Jews will be born again.

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2: Some Baptists who watch the clock. Amen. I used to not have a problem with it. You know, I used to have people that come to church and they would look at their watch, and that never did bother me. But when they took it off and started beating it on the end of the pew and looking at it, that's when it started really bothering me, right? We don't watch the clock because we don't know when Jesus is going to come. You understand that? But when the tribulation begins, date setting begins. We don't set dates today. Can I get a witness, church? But when the tribulation begins, because the movement of God's prophetic clock starts, then exact dates can be set. And the Jews know that. So now watch this with me. In the first 3.5 years of the tribulation, Antichrist is going to be those first two horsemen in Revelation chapter 6. He is going to come with a message of peace. He is going to appear with a message of unity. He will appear as an angel of light, as it were. He will win the favor of the nations. It is likely that he will bring peace to the Middle East. He is going to bring peace from the Arab to the Jew, from the racial dilemmas that exist today. Antichrist is going to appear with a brilliant plan that will bring peace all over the earth. And so the world will sign on. The world will advocate Antichrist. This is on day one of the tribulation. For 1 year, for 2 years, for 3 years, he will operate that way. After 3.5 years, he will have reconstructed a new temple for the Jews to worship in. And the Jews will adore him for his contributions to the state of Israel. They will be absolutely beside themselves, happy with the effects that Antichrist has had in their lives. They're blind. They don't know who he is. And so because of that, they will join hastily in league with him. And all of a sudden, 3.5 years exactly. Remember, after the church is gone, we can set dates. 3.5 years exactly to the second, Antichrist is going to do something abominable. And we close our thoughts there today. Once again, Pastor Brad Bailey with you from the Brandon Baptist Tabernacle in Brandon, Florida. You've been listening to Cherishing Scripture Radio. And today, that's a hard place and a difficult place to have to end our word. But it does give us a good setup for our next broadcast day, where we're going to find out what it is that Antichrist is going to do exactly 3.5 years into the tribulation period. Just a little hint. It's called the abomination of desolation, spoken of by Daniel the prophet. We'll look at that again on our next broadcast day. 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We've sent them to Iowa. We have sent them to North Carolina, to South Carolina, to Georgia, to Alabama. We've sent these to Idaho. This is a little book called The Wrecking Ball of Doubt. We want to make it available to you today. 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
3: The Word of Prophecy broadcast. In this hour of the world's greatest crisis, hear a unique revelation and message by Brother Ray Pringle, a man anointed to be a prophet of God. The voice of one crying in the wilderness, "Prepare ye the way of the Lord, make his path straight, as saith the prophet." "And many of the children of Israel shall he turn to the Lord their God, and he shall go before him in the spirit and power of Elias, to turn the hearts of the fathers to the children, and the disobedient to the wisdom of the just, to make ready a people prepared."

0: Welcome to Radio's Most Challenging Hour, the Word of Prophecy broadcast, and I'm Brother Ray Pringle. And ladies and gentlemen, I welcome you today to hear this true prophetic message right out of the scriptures of your Holy Bible, which is the truth, God's own word to you and me. Well, I speak primarily to you who believe the Word of God and respect it, and I pray that the Lord would truly give you ears to hear. I continue a message today that I've been on several days on humanism. Humanism. Humanism is atheism, and Karl Marx said humanism is the same as communism. And ladies and gentlemen, our government, our public school system, and our churches are being overrun by humanists, and they are controlled by humanists. About every time you have to go before any government agency, you're going to run head, have a head-knocking confrontation with a humanist. This HRS is humanist. The IRS just about is humanist. And our school system is totally bureaucratic and controlled by humanists. And ladies and gentlemen, the government wants your children. He wants our children. They want to take them, these humanists, and put them in the care of HRS, this government agency that is repressive and dangerous. And I tell you, if you want your child, if you want to save your children, you better discipline him by the word of God, and you better have a Christian school for your child to attend if you have any hope of saving that child out of hell. You want him to be a Christian? You want him to serve God? You want him to possess integrity and be a good citizen, patriotic, and love the Bible? You better keep him out of these public schools, ladies and gentlemen. And I know recently, our president of the past that we had very recently, President Reagan, in a radio address on February the 25th, 1984, proclaimed, quote, "The First Amendment of the Constitution was not written to protect the people from religion. That amendment was written to protect religion from governmental tyranny." And then he continued to say, quote, "I firmly believe that freedom prospers when religion is vibrant and the rule of law under God is acknowledged," unquote. Religious freedom, ladies and gentlemen, is granted in our Constitution's First Amendment, is being assaulted. Very presently, right now at this moment, there are over 7,000 lawsuits in which the government is moving against churches and Christian schools over this nation of ours. All of these in court cases involve legitimate Christian resistance regarding the intrusion of these governmental bureaucrats, which are humanists, into the religious liberty at both the federal and state levels. And ladies and gentlemen, the Christian school is about the only escape that you have for your children in answer to this terrible destruction that is, looking at it with our bewildering eyes, the destruction of our public school system, the destruction of our political system, the destruction of the churches. Yes, the humanists have invaded the pulpits of our churches today. And our homes are reeking and rocking under the impact of satanic power because these humanists, they deny the deity of God. They deny and reject the inspiration of the Holy Bible. They deny the divinity of Jesus Christ. They deny the existence of the soul of man. They deny life after death, salvation. They deny heaven and the damnation of hell. They also deny the biblical account of the creation of the world by God Almighty himself. They don't believe there's any absolutes of right or wrong, any moral values. They're all self-determined and situational ethics is their philosophy. Oh, they believe in doing your own things. They believe in unisex. You know, no distinctive role for the male and female that you can, you know, just set forth and say this is the way God said it. They believe in sexual freedom between consenting individuals, regardless of age, including premarital sex, homosexuality, and incest. They believe in these bloody rights of these sadists and criminals here in America to have abortions, and my God, this is a bloody land, abortions that fill this nation of ours. They believe in euthanasia, mercy killing. They believe in suicide is a way out of your distresses and so forth. My God, have mercy on all this mess. They believe in the destruction of the free enterprise system. They believe America should disarm before our enemies unilaterally. They believe in the creation of one world socialistic government and one world socialistic humanistic church. Ladies and gentlemen, those things are enough to destroy us, and we are destroying ourselves from within by letting these people go unchecked, and they're getting by with it. They're getting by with this terrible destruction of our society. Well, ladies and gentlemen, on the humanist agenda, that is creating a world without God. The humanism has declared itself to be man-made, man-centered. It's a secular religion in which man rises and his power will be like a mighty tidal wave to put God away and establish the predominance of arrogant men within every sphere of human life. Well, in the following, we want to show you here their arrogance and the contrasting positions and beliefs between the biblical position and the humanist position in Humanist Manifesto number 1 and Humanist Manifesto number 2. All right, number 1, the biblical position believes in the centrality of God. The humanist believes in the centrality of man. Secondly, our Bible position is rooted in divine revelation. Their position is rooted, that they are rooted in human reasoning. Thirdly, to a Christian with Bible morality, we believe in God, the supreme authority. Humanists believe in man as the supreme authority. Fourthly, our Bible teaches that we are theistic. We believe in one God. They're atheistic. Fifthly, Christians believe in the Bible teaching that God is our problem solver. The humanists believe man is the problem solver. Sixthly, Christians from the Bible believe freedom is God-given. They believe freedom is man-made. Seventhly, Christians believe man is a product of God's creation. The humanists believe man is a product of evolution. Eighth, the Christian belief is from the Bible, man exists for the glory of God. The humanists believe man exists for himself. Ninthly, the Bible teaches that we're supernaturalistic. They believe we're naturalistic. Tenthly, morality from the Bible is based on God's law to a Christian. To the humanist, morality is based on man's logic. 11th, to a Christian, salvation is by divine sacrifice from the Word of God. To the humanist, salvation is by human science. Science is a God of the humanist. All right, 12thly, the Bible teaches and the Christian believes God is good and man is bad. The humanist says man is good and God is bad. Lord, have mercy sakes in this world. We've got to recognize, folks, that we're under assault, and we as Christians must do something about this deadly assault upon us, or we're going to pay for it by losing our freedom, and we're going to be enslaved by these bureaucrats that have taken over the reins of our government. If the foundation be destroyed, what can the righteous do? Are we going to let them destroy the very foundation upon which our society is founded upon which we have dedicated our moral position to believe that if we don't get right and serve God, we're going to hell, but if we serve God, we're going to heaven? No, we can't forfeit our beliefs in God, in the Bible, and the hereafter, and our religious and our personal freedom is absolutely under attack all over this nation, and we must resist it and fight back. But how? All right, the Bible says in Psalm 12 and 1, help, Lord, for the godly man ceaseth, and the faithful fail from among the children of men. And verse 8 in that chapter says, the wicked walk on every side when the vilest men are exalted. In America, we exalt the very vilest, the basest, the lowest in morals of men to run the government. They're in our schools. My God, they're in the political system. Now they're in the pulpits of America. Well, it makes a difference what we do about it, and we as Christians must do something about it. It's a tragic fact of American history. In our free elections, which so many men and women have died to keep in existence, only about one half of all Americans of voting age bother to vote. Pollsters estimate that there are at least 60 million people in America who profess to be born again. If half of them would vote, and that's 30 million votes, by God, we could turn the election the way it should go. If all Christians voted, this moral majority, would really vote, we could elect a president no matter how the liberal humanist news media would fight against it. We could also elect congressmen who would enact they would enact godly legislation and repeal humanistic laws such as abortion on demand if we would get out here and vote as well as pray. Does one vote count, ladies and gentlemen? And all right, listen to this. In 1654, one vote gave Oliver Cromwell control of England. In 1649, one vote caused Charles I of England to be executed. In 1776, one vote gave America the English language instead of the German language. In 1839, one vote elected Marcus Morton governor of the state of Massachusetts. In 1845, one vote brought Texas into the Union. In 1868, one vote saved President Andrew Johnson from being impeached. In 1875, one vote changed France from a monarchy to a republic. In 1876, one vote gave Rutherford B. Hayes the presidency of these United States. In 1933, one vote gave Adolf Hitler leadership of the Nazi Party in Germany and changed world's history. In 1941, one vote preserved the selective service system, that is the draft, just 12 weeks before the Japanese attacked on Pearl Harbor. In 1960, Richard Nixon lost the presidential election to John Kennedy, who won it by less than one vote per precinct in these United States. Yes, ladies and gentlemen, no matter how humble your calling or your status in life, your one vote counts as much as a millionaire or our own president, and we as Christians must pray, but we must vote and stand up against this conspiracy and infiltration of these humanists that are destroying this nation. My God, have mercy. I see my time's gone. Let us pray. Father, I pray that you'll awaken and alert Christians, professing Christians, real Christians, and conservatives, and patriotic people, citizens of this nation, God, to this encroachment of these humanists to destroy our liberty and the foundations of our religious and our personal freedoms. God, grant us grace in your sight and help us to lift up a standard against the devil. I pray that you'll help us to rally your people to a consciousness of this peril, and we'll stand against it with all of our heart and soul. We pray in Jesus' name and amen. Ladies and gentlemen, this is Brother Ray Pringle. My mailing address is Word of Prophecy Fellowship, Post Office Box 10200, Jacksonville, Florida, 32207. We have all these messages that we preach, including humanism, in the printed page. And we pray that you'll write for them so that, and you can get other copies and share them with people that you want to stir their hearts. I pray that you'll stand with us this week with a good offering as you write to us. 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
2: With SRN News, I'm John Scott. Iran targeted American strongholds around the Persian Gulf while the U.S. bombarded Iranian military sites. The fighting unfolded after a 13th straight night of strikes. U.S. embassies in the Middle East began alerting Americans in the region that options to leave could soon become more limited. Joe Biden dropping a lawsuit in which he sought to block the release of audio recordings and transcripts of his interviews with a memoir ghostwriter before he was elected president. This paves the way for the material to be released to a Republican-led congressional committee. SpaceX Starship rocket has blasted off for another test flight, this time carrying 20 of the most advanced Starlinks. The Starship soared from Texas on Friday, a week after a last-second abort. This is SRN News.
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6: God is promising so much more. If you just kind of recount what's being said here and you put it in our modern context, it's beautiful. God is saying, I will forgive you and guide you and guard you. Beyond your expectation, beyond your fathoming, beyond anything you could achieve, this is what I will do.
7: 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In today's episode, Pastor Brian shares the second half of a lesson from Psalm 25. Dr. Chappell reminds us that God's way is better than our own, and he is promising his blessing and rest for our soul. 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And while you're there, look for Pastor Brian's book, The Promises of Grace. Dr. Chappell offers a careful look at the beauty of grace and all it brings to believers. These blessings come with the understanding that because we cannot hang on to God, he hangs on to us. Let's hear now from Dr. Brian Chappell as he shares the second half of a lesson, The God Who Is Better.
6: Oh, God, what did I do? I don't mean my failure. I mean, what did I do that you're so mad at me that you won't hear my prayer? Why won't you fix this? God, what do you want out of me so that you will answer my prayer and make this go right again? All of us know that prayer. When disappointment or discouragement or shame has come because our career has not gone the way that we want, a relationship has not gone the way we want, or maybe you're at that phase of life that health will never be the same again. Oh God, what do you want of me? In order to answer that question, you actually have to consider, what do you want of God? The psalmist is actually bold enough to ask that question in our behalf. For people whose prayers are up to God, I lift my soul to you, God, please help, please answer, please come to my rescue. The psalmist actually puts the prayer in our mouths, what do you want of God as you are praying this prayer? The obvious is put in front of us to the psalmist who has just asked in verse 1, Lord, I lift up my soul to you, begins his prayer. He says what he's praying for. Verse 2, oh my God, in you I trust. Let me not be put to shame. Let not my enemies exult over me. God, guard me. I need your help here from the disaster that's coming, from the difficulty. I trust you. But don't let me be put to shame. Keep me from being ashamed and keep my enemies, whatever's the wrong, from having a party at my expense. God, take care of me. I believe you will. I believe you're sovereign. I believe you're wise. I believe you're powerful. I believe what your word says, that you put a hedge of protection around me, that nothing comes into my life anymore but what is for my ultimate good and for your own glory. I believe you're my good shepherd. Your rod and your staff, they comfort me. You say you'll take care of me. Okay, God, do it. And yet God is saying, your soul will be in well-being. You're praying for a good hospital report. And he's saying, but rest in me. I am still the good shepherd. I will lead you to still waters. I will take you in the path that you should go. I'm still providing for you. That is who I am. I'm the one who is giving rest to your soul. And beyond that, I'm giving influence to your life. Beyond the physical, God is also promising his blessing beyond the immediate. The offspring of the upright will be blessed by inheriting the land. Now, that does not mean that everybody who has children and is a believer is going to be a land baron, right? It's not this is a Hebrew idiom that is saying your influence will outlast you to children's children. The blessings of the land upon Israel were the blessings of the covenant. And God is here saying, your children will know of my blessing as well. I look at the balloons at the end of the stage as we're getting ready for a vacation Bible school, and I recognize that what God is promising to his people is that the prayer that we made earlier in the service is not silly and it's not going to be thwarted. That God is saying to people, you are praying for affluence, I am giving you influence. You just want a big bank account. You just want your job to go well. I am telling you that not only can I provide rest for your soul, I can create a reverberating influence of your life for generations to come. Some of you are here today as adults because of the influence of this church upon your lifetime as a child. And now we are being given the privilege of saying, God can do the same. He can do it over. In fact, it's part of his promise that he is saying for those who will follow him, that he will actually create influence beyond the immediate. And that influence is not the end of the promise. It is beyond our fathoming that God is promising his blessing. Verse 14, the friendship of the Lord is for those who fear him. Please think this is the biblical notion of reverential fear and awe and reverence. It's not the notion of terror. That God who made the whole universe, the creator of all things, before whom we should tremble, says, I'll be your friend. I'll be for you now. So that not only will we have influence with others, we will have the friendship of God as the promise of his blessing. And that's ultimately going to go beyond our circumstances. Verse 15, my eyes are ever toward the Lord, for he will pluck my feet out of the net. I don't know what your net is. I don't know if it's circumstances or income or health or relationship, a marriage that's coming undone, but God is saying, listen, I have eternal object in view here. And whatever you are facing, I will, as you turn to me, I will turn to you and ultimately provide rest for your soul so that whatever is this earthly event is not going to capture you in such a way that hell is your future. You are rescued from that. I will pluck your feet from the net that is threatening to cast you, pull you down, trip you up from a relationship with the Lord. God is promising so much more. If you just kind of recount what's being said here and you put it in our modern context, it's beautiful. God is saying, I will forgive you and guide you and guard you beyond your expectation, beyond your fathoming, beyond anything you could achieve. This is what I will do. But as precious as that is, it's now a puzzle. Do you remember the order that the psalmist prayed? Guard, guide, forgive. In what order does the Lord answer? Forgive, guide, guard. We are praying for results first. What is God offering first? A relationship. We're pragmatic. We want things to function. We want life to be easy. We want everything to be fixed. Right now, this way, let's go out, God, you know, And God is saying, I need your heart first. I need you to know you are secure in me in this fallen world where there is not physical security, where bodies come unglued, where relationships come undone, where employers fail. I need you to know that you are secure with me before you know that I am guiding you and guarding you. You see, if you don't trust that God is for you, you cannot live for him. When the hard circumstances will come, you'll say, God, you are guiding me. You are guarding me. When the difficult path is ahead of you and you don't know what's ahead, you will say, I don't want to go down that path. What makes us willing to accept the guidance and the guarding of the Lord is to know that we are in a secure relationship with him. We want results and then relationship. In fact, we'll promise the relationship to get the results. okay, I'll say I'm sorry, God, so that you'll fix this. I'll humble myself. I'll go to church more so that you will answer in the way that I think you ought to answer. And God is saying, trust me. And I will lead you in the way that you should go. And I will guard you on that path for your eternal good, because you know that I love you.
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6: What difference does it make to recognize that we pray for results and God is far more concerned for relationship? I think of it in the words of a pastor whose book I was reading recently, John Henderson. And he described a couple who was learning the hard way that God wants a heart even more than the results that they wanted. He describes Patricia and Claude, not their real names, for reasons you'll soon see. He says, Patricia had a long and painful childhood. An older brother molested her for years, before she was even 8 years old. At 9, she was assaulted by a visiting uncle. Her mother turned a blind eye. Her father was too drunk to care. In high school, she bounced from boy to boy who would give her attention if she would give them her body. Then one morning, she woke up in a stranger's house, naked, hungover, with people she did not know, and recognized how humiliated and hopeless was her life. The pastor wrote, praise God, she did not take her own life at that point, but rather received an invitation from a family to go to a church summer camp. Last thing she wanted to do, but perhaps there would be some friends or boys there. So she went to the summer camp, and for the first time in her life, heard of the blood of Jesus that pays for your sins completely, that tells you you can really be forgiven and cleansed and made right forever, regardless of what's been in your past. And for those of you who are going to be working in our summer camp and in our vacation Bible school, I must tell you, this is not a rare story. You may think, oh, this is some obscure thing. We every year deal with children who have had these kinds of experiences, who are desperate to know the Lord and don't even know they're desperate. And so we invite them, those who make our lives hard, because their lives have been harder. And Jesus has goodness for them. The shame and the disgust and the rage that Patricia had been feeling for years, like a kind of cancer in her body, went into remission after that summer camp. 2 years later, she met Claude. Claude had lived a very different kind of childhood. His parents made sure that he suffered little or nothing of hardship. Theirs was a Christian home, but it was full of anxiety and expectation and legalistic standards. He said, if something went wrong, I was supposed to fix it and get over it. When Claude married Patricia, he knew that she'd had a tough past, but he expected her to fix it and to get over it. Since their sexual encounters prior to marriage were easy and fun, Claude imagined that once they were married, it would be easier and more fun. So he was totally unprepared for their wedding night when Patricia, in tears and terror, ran from him. He did not understand what many of you who work with adolescents and young marrieds well understand. And that is, once you make love with another person, even in marriage, who's part of your family now, it resurfaces the past in stereo like you cannot believe. And that is not rare. Pastorally, just to step aside for a moment, it is not rare that young people who have had damaged childhoods struggle now in marriage with that damage of that particular sort, terribly. And for us just to say, well, just get over it, it's totally unrealistic. And for the church just to say, well, just fix it. That's past. Jesus forgave it, and you're fine now. Just get over it, is not to understand. But what God knew, what we must know, what the church must be willing to say is the fix-its were impossible for Claude or for Patricia until they both knew profoundly a God who forgives and takes shame away as far as the east is from the west by the work of Jesus Christ. To recognize deeply and profoundly that they needed a God who instructed sinners in his way, not just the saints, not that people have got it all figured out. Patricia needed a God who would guard and guide their behaviors. But because he had already been merciful to them far more than their behaviors deserved, they needed to know a God who was better than their behaviors. They needed a God who would forgive even forgotten sin until it resurrected its head in their lives and in their relationship. They needed a God who would be merciful to messed up people. They needed a God who would provide a savior for shame, even if it was done to you rather than what you did. They just wanted God to fix their marriage. God knew he needed their souls to be made right with him, or the marriage wasn't going to be fixed. It's what all of us need to know. We're just praying the pragmatic, functional, bank book, career, relationship prayers. God, just guide me and guard me. And God says, first, I need your heart. And you need my heart. You need to know I have made you right with me so that you can trust me through this, so you can turn to me through this, so that you know that when you have turned away from me, I'm still turning to you. And when you're struggling, I am still for you. God wants relationship far before he wants the results. And we need to know that, or we will turn away in the relationship because we're not getting the results we want as soon enough or fast enough as we think God could be acting. But when we know it, we actually know how to pray. It's what the psalmist is willing to do. I mean, his words could be in the mouths of so many of us. Verse 16, God, turn to me and be gracious to me, for I am lonely and afflicted. The troubles of my heart are enlarged. Bring me out of my distress. Consider my affliction and my trouble and forgive all my sins. God, it's so hard right now. I'm struggling so much. Just listen to me and give me your heart because you have forgiven me my heart. And when that's the relationship that God has established, then the results are lives that truly, by his guarding and guiding, begin to honor him. Verse 19, consider how many are my foes, and with violent hatred they hate me. But God, guard my soul. Deliver me. Let me not be put to shame, for I take refuge in you. There are the foes. There's the enemy. There's the affliction. But here is somebody running to find refuge in God. I still see the difficulty. I still know the challenges, but I take refuge in you, my God, whom I trust because I know your heart now. And let me live for you now. Verse 21, may integrity and uprightness preserve me, for I wait for you. The courage, the willingness to live, the actual seeing of the results that we wanted come from the relationship first. Now that I trust you, I can rest in you even when the world is restless. I can hope in you even when my life seems hopeless. I will trust you for eternity when the earthly has abandoned. Why? Because you have forgiven me. Because your mercy is greater than my behavior. And I love you. And it's what the psalmist is praying. May integrity and uprightness preserving. I am waiting for you now, God, to show yourself strong, to do what you need to do. Even if I do not see it in this life, I will believe in you because your mercy has been demonstrated through the work of your Son. So make me ready and willing to fight for you, to face the hard things and still live for you, because my heart is set on you, the one who have given your heart to me. The end of all that, the proof out of, is the very last verse. Redeem Israel, O God, out of all his troubles. Once we rest in God and that relationship is secure, the prayer changes for the first time. Instead of it being self-focus, it's God's purpose-focused. Lord, I'm not now praying for my results. I'm praying for your results. Redeem your people. Take my prayer, take my life, take my behavior, and use them for your purposes among your people. God, I trust in you. Guard me, guide me, but do these because I believe in your mercy. And because I believe in that, make me a fountain of it for the world.
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2: With SRN News, I'm John Scott. Iran targeted American strongholds around the Persian Gulf while the U.S. bombarded Iranian military sites. The fighting unfolded after a 13th straight night of strikes. The U.S. embassies in the Middle East began alerting Americans in the region that options to leave could soon become more limited. Joe Biden dropping a lawsuit in which he sought to block the release of audio recordings and transcripts of his interviews with a memoir ghostwriter before he was elected president. This paves the way for the material to be released to a Republican-led congressional committee. SpaceX Starship rocket has blasted off for another test flight, this time carrying 20 of the most advanced Starlinks. Starship soared from Texas on Friday, a week after a last-second abort. This is SRN News.
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13: Be very careful about people who have negative things to say about spiritual leaders, about elders, about deacons, about staff personnel. Why? Because Satan is behind it. Satan is always behind it. Satan is called the accuser of the brethren. And not only does he accuse all of us, but he is especially good at accusing God's leaders in the church. He tempts people in churches to think negative thoughts about their spiritual leaders. He is the source of much criticism directed at pastors and deacons. He wants you to think the worst of those who lead you.
14: Hello and welcome to Verse by Verse. Pastor-teacher Steve Kreloff is leading us in a series of studies from 2 Corinthians chapter 1. Pastor Steve's 26-plus years of teaching at Lakeside Community Chapel in Clearwater, Florida, has now expanded into the world of radio and the Internet. We just heard Pastor Steve caution us about listening to accusations concerning pastors and other church leaders. You might think, well, of course he would say that. He's a pastor himself. But he's not saying that just because he is a pastor. He is saying it because it is true that Satan is the accuser and he loves to breed disharmony in churches. What better way to lead people astray than to make them suspicious of their shepherds? Our subject is the defense of integrity. the Apostle Paul faced some serious charges that, if true, would not only have destroyed his credibility, they would have altered and maybe even destroyed the early church. For the sake of the gospel, Paul had to face those challenges to his apostolic authority head on and demonstrate that they were false charges. So, if you have your Bible, turn to 2 Corinthians chapter 1 and let's begin our class.
13: There are some people, Christians, who are just pseudo-spiritual, and they have all kinds of ways of hiding that they're really not that spiritual, but they come across with this facade. Paul was not like that. Paul was very vulnerable to admit that at times he was down, at times he was fearful. That's the way we ought to be, because we are like that. I don't say we ought to be fearful, but that's the way we are. And we ought to let people know that I am struggling in those areas. Listen, if you're not like that, how could the body of Christ come alongside of you and minister to you? How could the body of Christ come and bear your burdens if we don't know what burdens you have? If everything is just fine, then we can't help you. So Paul was transparent, and we need to follow in his footsteps like that. He was transparent. And many, he said, of the Corinthians already knew this, but some were still not convinced. He tells us this in verse 14, just as you also partially did understand. I take it that he means partially here, in that some in the church understood that he was transparent, but not everyone, so it's just a partial recognition. He said that we are your reason to be proud, as you are also ours in the day of our Lord Jesus. Paul is referring to the great truth that following the rapture of the church, Paul and the Corinthians, like all believers, like us, we will stand before Jesus Christ. This is called the judgment seat of Christ, the bema seat of Christ, where he will turn out and give out our eternal rewards. Paul said, at that time, when I stand before Jesus, I will rejoice because you were my converts, if you will. You were my disciples. I had the privilege of leading you to Christ and nurturing you. And he said, and you will recognize, then all of you will recognize, that I was your apostle, your true apostle, your true teacher. And we will rejoice together. We will boast in what God has done. We will delight in that. In that day, all, not partially, but all of the Corinthians will be rejoicing in the truth about Paul. They'll all know, because in that day, everything that is hidden will be revealed and disclosed, that Paul was a man of integrity, and he was their apostle, and he did teach them the truth. But for right now, some of them in Corinth were questioning his integrity. And so in the next few verses, Paul explains what caused them to feel this way, and then he gives a direct response to their direct charge, and that direct response constitutes the second quality of life that demonstrated Paul's integrity. So Paul was a man of integrity, number one, because he was transparent in his behavior, especially his speech. Number two, a man of integrity is dedicated to God in his and his truth, dedicated to the Lord and his truth. Let's look at verses 15 and 16. In this confidence, I intended at first to come to you so that you might twice receive a blessing. That is, to pass your way into Macedonia and again from Macedonia to come to you and by you to be helped on my journey. Now, in these two verses, Paul states that his original plan was to visit Corinth twice, the city of Corinth, the church, twice. Once on his way to Macedonia, which was in northern Greece, Corinth in southern Greece. And then he said, I want to visit you the second time on my way out of Macedonia. I will come to you. Why? To twice give you a blessing. I want to minister to you personally two times. Now, keep this in mind. This was Paul's original plan. But if you look back just one chapter, 1 Corinthians chapter 16, you'll see that he actually changed it. Chapter 16, notice verses 5 through 7. I take it that this is the second plan that Paul has. The first was to come to them twice, but now he says in verse 5, but I will come to you after I go through Macedonia, for I am going through Macedonia. Now notice, there's no two visits plan. Now he's changed it to one. And perhaps I will stay with you or even spend the winter so that you may send me on my way wherever I wish. Paul seems to be uncertain here. I might stay with you. If I do stay with you, I might even spend the winter with you. Verse 7, for I do not wish to see you now just in passing, for I hope to remain with you for some time if the Lord permits. Then you go back to Corinthians and you see that he had changed the plan. First, his original plan, visit you twice, probably just stopping off. Then in 1 Corinthians, he says, no, what I'm going to do, I want to spend some time with you, some not just quality time, but quantity time, and I might even spend the winter with you. Now, those were Paul's plans. And he says that he wanted to do this, and then he changed to do this. Now, keep that in mind, because the false apostles are going to say the guy can't make up his mind. Yes, one day, no, the next. But for right now, I want you to notice that after he said, originally, after his second visit to them, his plan was for them to help him on his journey to Judea. He says that in verse 16. Now, what does that mean? What does Judea have to do with this? Paul's ultimate goal, and one of the reasons for going to Corinth, was to take a collection, a monetary collection, for the poor Jewish believers in Jerusalem. He'll deal with that in chapters 8 and 9. Paul had a burden on his heart that to establish the fact throughout all the churches that there was one church. There was not a Jewish church and a Gentile church. And so what he did was he thought, you know what, these poor Jewish believers in Jerusalem who were terribly persecuted for their faith and put out of their homes, and that's why they had sort of a communal type of living. He said, wouldn't it be great if all of the other Gentile churches could take a love offering and give it to these Jewish believers? That would show them that we're not different. The Gentiles are not different than the Jews. In Christ, we're all one. And so that was what Paul was doing. And so he would come to Corinth, and he was going to collect an offering. It should have been collected already, and then he would take it. So after visiting Corinth, his plan was to take the money and travel with it to Judea, which would be what we would call today Israel. And the expression, "and by you to be helped on my journey to Judea," referred to an ancient custom of a friend supplying food and beverages for another friend and supplies, and then would even supply protection of traveling companions, sort of an escort for quite a distance. That's what friends did. When they loved each other and you came to their city, they would give you food, they would give you beverage, they would give you whatever you needed, and they would even escort you or provide companions to do that. Now, the reason that I'm bringing this up is because it is important to understand that Paul, when he originally made these plans, there was mutual love, there was mutual affection, there was mutual friendship with the Corinthians, so that he could ask for an escort. He understood that they would be more than willing to do this. They were not suspicious of him. He was their beloved apostle and teacher. He was not

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2: Me, there'll be yes, yes, and no, no at the same time. These false apostles, as we've already seen, they believe that Paul's change of traveling plans indicated a flaw in his character. They said the guy can't make up his mind. He's staying with us for the winter. He's passing his way here. He's going twice. He doesn't know what he wants to do. Can't trust a man like this. Now, specifically, they accused him of two things. Number one, they said he was vacillating. Verse 17 says, vacillating. Was I vacillating? This word not only means to be fickle, sort of double-minded, though it does involve that, but actually the basic thought is lightness. Lightness. It's not translated that way, but it should be. That is to say that they accused him of making his plans lightly, not being serious about it. We would say, yeah, the guy is impulsive. Just, you know, decides on the spur of the moment. That's what they were saying. Oh, we don't mean that much to you. You just, you know, you're here today. Tomorrow you might be there. You haven't sat down and thought this plan through in a serious manner. They said, you're very light about it. No serious intention of doing what he promised. The second thing they accused him of was, he says, making plans according to the flesh. He said, what I purpose, do I purpose according to the flesh? That's a serious charge. In other words, do I make plans without the leading of the Holy Spirit? Do I act like an unregenerate, unsaved man who only makes his plans based on selfish considerations? Do I make plans just for self-serving purposes? See, behind the Corinthian accusation was not only the charge that Paul was dishonest, but what they really were saying is, he doesn't care about us. He doesn't really care about us. He bases his plans on what suits his purposes. That's all Paul cares about is himself. He takes us very lightly. He doesn't really care. He just does whatever suits his purposes, what's best for him. He is a self-centered, unloving man. Now, I want to stop here for a moment and consider this and how we can apply these truths to our lives, because this really very, very important and very rich portion of Scripture. First of all, let me suggest to you one of the truths that comes out of this by way of application is this. Be very careful about people who have negative things to say about spiritual leaders, about elders, about deacons, about staff personnel. Why? Because Satan is behind it. Satan is always behind it. Satan is called the accuser of the brethren. And not only does he accuse all of us, but he is especially good at accusing God's leaders in the church. He tempts people in churches to think negative thoughts about their spiritual leaders. He is the source of much criticism directed at pastors and deacons. He wants you to think the worst of those who lead you. Why? Why would he do that? Well, several reasons. First of all, so that their ministry will be ineffective for you. You can't very well sit out in the congregation when you and listen to what a man in the pulpit has to say and really take it seriously if you have questions about his integrity or any other issue in his character. So a leader would have no effective ministry to you. You would not be growing like that. He wants that. That's what Satan wants. Secondly, he wants to destroy church unity. That's the quickest way to do it, to just attack a leader. And so you get sides and you get this undercurrent of complaining. He also wants to discourage men in ministry so that the ministry will be a burden to them and not a joy. Listen, I have met with many, many pastors who the ministry is a burden to them because of their people. That is not the case here, by the way. But I'm telling you, we have to work at keeping it like this. But I have met with many discouraged men in the ministry whose people are fighting him. He's not fighting the world, the flesh, and the devil alone. He's fighting them as well. And every Sunday for this man and his wife, it's a battle to come to church. Could you imagine?

0: that. But that's how it's been. No wonder so many pastors stay just a couple of years and move on. They can't take it anymore in the church. So be very careful about that. In fact, 1 Thessalonians chapter 5 says, you ought to, as a congregation, esteem your leaders highly for the work that they do amongst you. You ought not to be fighting them. You ought to be esteeming them. Now you might say, well, what if there is something, a flaw in a man's character? Or what if someone comes to me and says, yeah, one of the elders, this is wrong about that. Well, let's look at that. 1 Timothy chapter 5. What if there is something wrong? And no one is certainly perfect. No one is above being held accountable. What do you do when someone comes to you and complains about an elder, a deacon, a pastor, teacher? What do you do? 1 Timothy chapter 5. Paul specifically tells us, do not receive, chapter 5, verse 19, 1 Timothy 5, 19, do not receive an accusation against an elder except on the basis of two or three witnesses. If somebody comes to you with a negative comment about an elder, you need to stop them and say, you know what? I'm not going to hear this. This is gossip. This is slander. This is satanic. Unless you have two or three witnesses who can attest that this is absolutely true, I'm not going to hear it. Well, what if they have two or three witnesses? Well, let's read on. Verse 20. Those who continue in sin, meaning elders, if they are guilty, and you have two or three witnesses that can confirm this, if they are guilty and they continue in their sin, they haven't repented, you are to rebuke them in the presence of all, so that the rest will also be fearful of sinning. Public ministry, if they fall and fail in a way that brings reproach upon Christ, they are to be rebuked publicly. The important thing is, do not receive, at least for our purposes right now, do not receive an accusation against a leader. Do not form little clusters of groups that discuss negative things about elders and leaders in the church. That's just wrong. See, the Corinthians did that. And the Corinthians are an excellent illustration of how Satan works and how he almost destroyed the whole church. These false apostles, who later in chapter 11, Paul refers to them as servants of Satan, they gave these suggestions and filled the Corinthians' minds, and the Corinthians should have said, no, we're not going to believe this. We're going to, and you're telling us these things, and we'll go to Paul and we'll ask him the truth. But they didn't do that. They didn't do that. They believed it, and it brought great heartache to Paul. And it was a horrible situation. They accused Paul of insincerity, dishonesty, walking according to the flesh, not caring for them. And the tragedy of all of this is that the Corinthians received it without knowing the truth. You know what the truth was? Why Paul didn't go there? We already have looked in verse 8. Weeks ago, we looked at the fact that he suffered greatly. He says in verse 8, for we don't want you to be unaware, brethren, of our affliction, which came to us in Asia, meaning Asia Minor, that we were burdened excessively beyond our strength, so that we despaired even of life. Paul said, one of the reasons that I didn't come to you, you didn't even know the facts. The facts were that I suffered so much in Asia Minor that it prevented me, it hindered me in some way from coming. But they didn't know that. They thought he didn't care. Paul said, no, you didn't understand. I almost died. But also, verses 23 and 24, and we'll look at this next week, he said, but I call God as witness to my soul that to spare you, I did not come again to Corinth. Hey, it was to spare them from his displeasure, to spare them from him being severe and disciplined with them. He said in verse 24, not that we lord it over your faith, but we're workers with you for your joy, for in your faith you are standing firm. Paul said, I wanted to give you time to repent. You'll see that as we look at it next week. I wanted to give you time to get your act together. That's why I didn't come. It wasn't because I didn't love you. It's because I do love you. But you see what happens when people receive accusations without knowing the facts? Could be tragic. Tragic. Corinthians didn't know this, yet they were so quick to misjudge Paul. So quick. So by way of application, be very careful about receiving any negative accusations about elders in the church. If you hear something, go to the source, go to them and say, I heard this, is this true? Straighten it out. But if someone comes to you and they're telling you negative stuff, you don't want to hear that. It is wrong if they come to you. It is wrong if you listen. It's just as wrong. It breeds disunity. It tears down a man's ministry. So don't allow others to fill your head with that. So it is just satanic stuff, and you need to recognize it for what it is. There's a second application here. I see that from the Corinthians situation, we can learn that you know what? It's reality to know that all Christians are going to be accused of things somewhere along the line. You're going to be misjudged. You're going to be misunderstood. It just goes with the territory. So don't think, in spite of all that we might say about, well, don't do this to others, that somebody's going to do it to you. They're going to criticize you, and they're going to try to discredit you. Why? Usually this comes from unbelievers. They'll find some flaw with you. Something. They do this because if they can discredit you, they can discredit, in their minds at least, the Lord whom you serve. And this sort of justifies why they don't become a Christian. Well, I'm not going to be like that person. Look at him. He's a hypocrite. I'm not going to be like that. Well, I'm not. Look how unloving, unthoughtful. How dare he say this or she say this to me? And they claim to be a Christian. Well, I wouldn't be like that. That's how it happens. And usually they attack some picayune nothing thing in your life, like with Paul. I mean, who cares about a change of itinerary? We do that all the time. I make a schedule every day, and if I've ever kept my schedule completely in all the years that I've been doing this, it'd be amazing. No one keeps it exactly that way. It's okay. It's wrong to not keep your word, but Paul was just saying, these are my plans in general. You can make changes, but they pounced on that. And people are going to pounce on things in your life. Just expect criticism. Understand the source of it is Satan. Understand what's happening here. It just goes with the territory. And there's a sense in which you can't win. You should know that. If you fail in an area, they'll accuse you of being a hypocrite. And if they can't find a character flaw in your life, they'll accuse you of being a fanatic. Either way, you're not coming out looking good. No matter what you do, you really live a godly life, well, you're a fanatic. And they're not using that as a compliment. And if you don't, then you're a hypocrite. So just obey God and do what's right and let the criticisms come, but understand where they're coming from.
1: Those criticisms are actually an honor. Jesus said in his Sermon on the Mount, "Blessed are you when they revile and persecute you and say all kinds of evil against you falsely for my sake." No matter what we do, we will all face criticism, so it's better to be criticized for obeying God than for not obeying Him. 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
13: In 1862, Abraham Lincoln signed the Morrill Act, helping states create colleges focused on agriculture, mechanics, science, and practical education. The principle was not centralized control, it was opportunity. Lincoln's Morrill Act reminds us that America can support education without surrendering education to Washington. Why did it matter? Because a free nation needs citizens equipped to work, build, steward, and govern themselves. Scripture gives work a sacred weight. In Genesis, God placed man in the garden to work it and to keep it. Proverbs honors the one who works his land. Paul warns against idleness and calls believers to earn their bread. Why does that still matter today? Because education should form capable people under God, not dependent subjects under bureaucracy.
14: 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Hi there, I'm Dave Straub. So glad you've chosen to spend some time with us here tonight. And coming up in just 30 minutes, we hope you keep it here for Real Life Radio with Pastor Jack Hibbs of Calvary Chapel in Southern California. 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
15: With SRN News, I'm Ron Taylor. President Trump returned to address a huge room full of journalists at a correspondents' dinner rescheduled from April after a shooting upended the first edition. He said the show must go on. The president entered the ballroom tonight to polite applause and was thanked for his support by White House Correspondents Association President Weijia Jing of CBS News. He then sat through more than an hour of awards presentations, including many for journalists who had done pointed journalism about him and his administration. The military says it's fired on a merchant vessel attempting to breach its blockade of Iranian ports while Iran targeted American strongholds around the Persian Gulf. Meanwhile, Saudi Arabia struck the port city of Hodeidah in Yemen. The conflict shows no signs of easing after 13, almost 14 nights of strikes. U.S. embassies in the Middle East have warned Americans that options to leave could become limited. Iran's Revolutionary Guard advised to avoid bases. This is SRN News.
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19: People hide behind facades, but they really are waiting for someone to enter their world and show them the way. Will you be that person?
20: 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But it's up to us to make the first move.
19: They're not going to say to you, show me the way to come to Jesus, in most cases. They're waiting for you to initiate the conversation. They're waiting for you to talk to them about God.

0: 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Well, today on A New Beginning, Pastor Greg Laurie points out we save someone from eternal peril when we help them come to Christ. And when that happens, it's a very good day. 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
1: We're going to look at John chapter 4 together, a very familiar story of Jesus and the woman at the well. And here we see Jesus as the master communicator. Yes, he was God walking among us. Yes, he was the savior of the world. He was the Messiah, but he also was the greatest evangelist of all time. And he models for us how to engage people with his message. So let's see how Jesus did it in John chapter 4. Turn there with me if you would. John chapter 4, verse 3, we read, Jesus left Judea and departed again to Galilee, but he needed to go through Samaria. You might want to underline that phrase. It's very important. He needed to go through Samaria. And he came to a city of Samaria, which is called Sychar, near the plot of ground that Jacob gave to his son Joseph. Now Jacob's well was there. Therefore, Jesus was tired from his journey, and he stopped by a well. It was around the sixth hour. That would be 12 o'clock noon. And a woman of Samaria came to draw water. And Jesus said to her, give me a drink. For his disciples had gone away into the city to buy food. Then the woman of Samaria said to him, how is it that you, being a Jew, would ask for a drink from me, a Samaritan woman? For Jews have no dealings with Samaritans. And Jesus answered and said to her, if you knew the gift of God and who it is that says to you, give me a drink, you would have asked him and he would have given you living water. This is a perfect example of how to build a bridge to a person. Now, this was an immoral woman, as the story reveals. She'd been married and divorced five times, and she was living with some guy at the moment. This is a woman who was ostracized from the rest of the community. She would not have been an educated woman. She didn't know what the Bible said. And so she was living this life that was in opposition to what the Bible teaches. But Jesus does not start with that. He appeals first to her spiritual thirst. He reaches out to her. Bringing me to some points now that you might want to write down. The first point is simply this. If you want to evangelize Jesus style, that's what I'm going to call this, Jesus style, because that's what it was. If you want to evangelize Jesus style, it begins with the burden. Again, verse 4, he needed to go through Samaria. As a matter of fact, he did not need to go through Samaria. It was actually way out of the way. He was leaving his country. He was going effectively to another country that was populated by people that were known to be the enemies of Israel. So Jesus leaves his comfort zone, if you will. Jesus leaves his people, goes to this other place, not just to a woman who was a Samaritan, but an immoral woman who was a Samaritan. So when you want to share your faith effectively, it starts with a God given concern. You have to care about the soul of a person who is not yet a believer. Jesus overcame any kind of prejudice. Remember, we talked about Jonah, and Jonah, it was hard for him because he didn't want to go to the Ninevites. He didn't want them to believe, and he went the other direction, but he ultimately obeyed God, and we had this huge spiritual awakening of 300,000 people. Second point, if you want to evangelize Jesus style, you need to use tact. I already touched on this earlier. Paul used tact there on Mars Hill. We should do the same thing. Isaac Newton said, quote, tact is the art of making a point without making an enemy, end quote. And that's a very great way to say it. Here's a classic example of someone being tactful in the Bible. His name was Philip. By the way, he's the only man identified as an evangelist. Philip the evangelist. So here comes a foreign dignitary, and this man from Ethiopia is reading from Isaiah 53. Now, he didn't have a Bible. They had a scroll. Apparently, this important dignitary from Ethiopia went to Jerusalem searching for God. He didn't find God, but they gave him a scroll of Isaiah. So he's reading from Isaiah. As a sheep is led before his shears and is quiet, so he opened not his mouth. He's literally reading aloud from the scroll. Philip says to him, do you understand what you're reading? The man from Ethiopia says, how can I unless someone shows me the way? And he invited Philip into his chariot. Philip steps into the man's chariot, and we read that Philip explained to him what that text means. By the way, Isaiah 53, talking about a lamb before her shears being quiet, so he opened not his mouth, is speaking of the death of Jesus, who was the Lamb of God who takes away the sin of the world. So Philip explained the meaning of Isaiah 53. And I love the way this story ends. We read that the man from Ethiopia went on his way rejoicing, Acts 8:39. But here's the important thing. When Philip saw this man reading from Isaiah 53, he says, do you understand what you're reading? And the man said, how can I unless someone shows me the way? This is what people are looking for. They're not going to say to you, show me the way to come to Jesus. In most cases, they're waiting for you to initiate the conversation. They're waiting for you to talk to them about God. When I was a kid, I was searching for God. Now, if you would have asked me, Greg, are you searching for God? I probably would have said no. And I remember I would hang around in Newport Beach at night, lean against the wall there, and there would be Christians walking around handing out religious literature. And they would look at me and walk right by me. Occasionally, they would give me something to read, but they wouldn't engage me. And I remember thinking, as a 17-year-old kid, why won't you talk to me? Because they bought this facade, this image I put out of where I looked like I was saying, I don't care, but I did care. People hide behind facades, but they really are waiting for someone to enter their world and show them the way. Will you be that person? You know people like this, or you're going to see someone like this before the day is over.
0: Pastor Greg Laurie will have the second half of his message in just a moment.
1: 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And it's so full of great material. First of all, it has all of my sermons that I'm presently in and ones I've given in the past. It has also our movie. You know, we've done a number of really outstanding films, including Steve McQueen, The Salvation of an American Icon. We have another one on Johnny Cash called Johnny Cash, The Redemption of an American Icon. We have another one that's called A Rush of Hope, and many more films that you can watch. And we're acquiring new films and we're expanding our film library. But as they say in those commercials, but wait, there's more. We also feature videos from Pastor Chuck Smith. We have all of the cartoons that we did for Ben Born Again and Yellow Dog for your kids. And then the new Greg Laurie Show, which is our podcast. So download the Harvest app and you will have all of these great spiritual resources at your fingertips to watch when you want to watch them or listen when you want to listen. 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It's free.
0: Well, we're getting some solid help in sharing the gospel Jesus style. First, by following the example of Philip, the evangelist. Pastor Greg takes us further in our study of John 4.
1: So just as Philip entered the world of the Ethiopian, so Jesus enters the world of the woman at the well. He says, if you drink of this water, you'll thirst again. He's using the well as a metaphor for life. You'll be thirsty if you drink of this water again. You could write that over many wells of life, if you will. You could write it over the well of materialism. If you drink of this water, you'll thirst again. You could write it over the well of fame. If you drink of this water, you'll thirst again. You could write it over the well of so many things, even religion. If you drink of this water, you'll thirst again. Now the woman isn't fully getting what Jesus is saying. And now she starts to effectively argue with him, bringing me to my next point. To share the gospel Jesus style, we must adapt to the situation. John 14:15, the woman said to him, "Sir, give me this water that I may not thirst, nor come here to draw." She's being sarcastic. "Oh, yeah, you have water to drink? Oh, sir, give me this water that you're talking about." Jesus effectively calls her out. He says in John 4:16, "Why don't you call your husband to come here?" She says, "Well, I have no husband." Jesus says, "True that." No, he didn't say true that, but he said, "That's true. You've had 5 husbands and you're living with some dude right now." She's like, "Whoa, how did he know that?" She says, "Sir, I perceive that you are a prophet." See, there will come a moment when you're engaging someone, you appeal to their spiritual thirst, but they might ask you a question like, "Well, look, I'm living with my boyfriend or girlfriend, or you know, I'm doing drugs. Would I have to give that up to follow Jesus?" You might say, "Well, I don't want to say, you know, yes, that might turn them away." No, you need to tell them the truth. Yes, you need to give that up to follow Jesus Christ. You see, sin is keeping you from God. Now, I don't start with those issues, but I'm not going to avoid them when I get to them. They need to know that sin separates them from God. But the solution is a relationship with Jesus. The problem is sin. The solution is Jesus. And so Jesus engages her and tells her what she needs to do. Acts 3:19 says, "Repent and be converted that your sins may be blotted out, and times of refreshment will come from the presence of the Lord." See, we need to tell people they're sinners and that they need a Savior. Listen to this. The Bible says, "If you confess your sins, he's faithful and just to forgive you your sins and cleanse you from all unrighteousness." So it comes down to this. If you fess up to your mess up, Jesus will clean your mess up. Next point, if you want to do evangelism Jesus style, you don't deal with everyone in the same way. See, Jesus dealt in a certain way with the woman at the well, and then he dealt in an entirely different way with Nicodemus. Nicodemus is in John 3. The woman at the well is John 4. Nicodemus is a religious, devout man. John 4 is about an irreligious, sinful woman. But the answer was the same for both. They both needed Jesus. With the woman at the well, Jesus engages her, draws her in, confronts her about her sin, and tells her the truth. With Nicodemus, who came to Jesus at night, Jesus effectively cut to the chase. Nicodemus is saying, "Teacher, we know you're a great man. No one could do the things that you do unless God is with them." Effectively, Jesus says, "Listen, buddy, let's just get to the bottom line. You need to be born again." So the point is, we adapt to the person we are speaking to. I have a friend, his name is Steve Wilbur. He's a pastor of Core Church in Los Angeles. So Steve is very effective at sharing the gospel, not only in the pulpit, but out of the pulpit as well. I've been with him on many occasions. Sometimes we'll ride Harleys together. And wherever you are, you can be sure it's only a matter of time till Steve asks this question. And I'll even do it in his voice because he has a very interesting way of speaking. He'll say, "Has anyone ever told you that there's a God in heaven who loves you?" Now, I've been with him when we've been in line in a coffee shop with 10 people behind us, and he tells that to the barista. I've been with him in restaurants where he says it to a server. I've been with him where he says it to random people on the street, and there's a lot of reactions to that statement. Again, has anyone ever told you that there is a God in heaven who loves you? Some people say, "No, what's your order?" Others say, they don't even know what to say. And sometimes people will respond. So we're in a Mexican restaurant. There's me and Steve and, as I recall, 2 other pastors. We're all riding Harleys. We're getting ready to order our tacos. And the pastors are having a theological discussion about something, as pastors do. And I'm sitting there kind of listening to another conversation. And then Steve turns to the server and says, "Has anyone ever told you that God loves you?" So I just watched, like prayed, "Lord, open this man's heart." This guy was like genuinely touched. He says, no one's ever told me that. Steve says, "Well, there is a God in heaven who loves you." And he starts sharing the gospel. The pastors are still having their theological discussion, oblivious to what is happening. And Steve is literally leading the server to the Lord. The server prays. These pastors still didn't notice. The server goes away. I turn to the pastors. I said, did you just see what happened? Steve just led that server to the Lord. And this reminds me of the church a little bit. You know, we're having our discussions, our political debates. What do you think about this? It's time to lift up our eyes and look. The harvest is great, but the laborers are few. You know, you think one day I'd like to go in the mission field and cross the sea to tell people about Jesus. Hey, why don't you start by crossing the street? There are opportunities in front of you each and every day. We need to be looking for them.

0: 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Today's message here on A New Beginning, The Refreshing Power of Sharing Your Faith, Part 2. And there's more to come. And we want to make sure to extend that same invitation to you if you've never made a decision to come to the Lord. You can make your peace with God and know that your sins are forgiven and that you will go to heaven when this life is over. Pastor Greg, someone can enter into that kind of relationship today, can't they?
1: They can, and it's so simple. And I think because it's so simple, people think, oh, it can't be that easy. Well, look, Jesus did all the heavy lifting. He carried the cross for you. He died on that cross that he carried. This isn't about what you do. It's about what he's done. But here's what the Bible says. Whoever will call upon the name of the Lord will be saved. So let's just say that you're caught in a riptide out in the ocean and you need help and there's a lifeguard at the stand and they see you. You've got to call out to them and let them know you need saving. And the same is true when it comes to eternal life. Jesus is ready to save you. Will you call out to him? You say, well, okay, how do I do that? You do it through prayer. And prayer is just talking to God. So listen, I'd like to lead you in a simple prayer. And if you pray this prayer after me, I believe God will hear it and answer it, and Christ will come to live inside of you. Thousands of people have prayed a prayer like this over the years that we've been doing this radio broadcast and have seen their life change. There's no power or magic in a prayer. It's all about your commitment to Christ. But this is a way to call on the name of the Lord in this prayer. So if you want Jesus to come into your life and forgive you of your sin, if you want to know that you'll go to heaven when you die, if you want to fill that big hole in your heart, pray these words if you would. Lord Jesus, I know that I'm a sinner, but I know that you're the Savior who died on the cross for my sin. I am sorry for my sin, and I turn from it now. And I choose to follow you from this moment forward. Be my Savior and my Lord. Be my God and my friend. Thanks for hearing this prayer and answering this prayer. In Jesus' name I pray. Amen. Listen, if you just prayed that prayer, I want you to know that God has heard you and has answered it. The Bible says, these things we write to you that believe on the name of the Son of God, that you may know that you have eternal life, that you may know. It's yours now. God has given it to you because it's the gift of eternal life through Jesus Christ, our Lord. Congratulations and welcome to the family of God.
0: Yeah, that's right. 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Well, Pastor Greg, we're making available a wonderful movie called A Great Awakening. It's the story of George Whitefield, who was an itinerant evangelist who preached the gospel throughout colonial America. Here's the movie's director, Joshua Enke.
2: He would ride in one of his missions trips to the colonies. He went 5,000 miles on horseback from Georgia up to the New England states. He preached three times a day. He'd wake up at, like, 4 in the morning and spend 2 hours with the Lord before he ever even got behind a pulpit. He built his own pulpit.
1: Yes.
2: You know, people don't do that for stardom or for ego. They do that because they have a broken heart for the lost, because he knew what it was like to be in the dark.
1: Yes.
2: And so I think that's where his power and love came from, he had firsthand experience with it.
0: So George Whitefield had a collapsible pulpit strapped to his horse. So, Pastor Greg, I've talked to the guys here at Harvest, and we've built you a collapsible pulpit for the top of your Yugo.
1: Yes, I can't wait to start using it. You know, that's an amazing thing. The guy traveled with his own pulpit because people were everywhere. He didn't need to preach in the confines of a church building. He could preach wherever he went. And in a way, Dave, we all have our own pulpit, if you will. Our pulpit is our platform. It's in our neighborhood. It's in our school campus. It's our workplace. It's our social media. You can take your pulpit, so to speak, and use it to talk about Jesus Christ wherever you go. And you're going to be inspired by this film that has been made about this prolific preacher, George Whitefield. Just as surely as George Washington is our founding father, the father of our country, as he's often called, and rightly so, George Whitefield, in many ways, is our spiritual founding father. Imagine that. Two Georges played a role in founding the United States of America. So find out more about the first George, George Whitefield, and his ministry, and the impact that it had in this film that's called A Great Awakening. You're thinking, oh, it's some boring documentary. I'm going to fall asleep. The opposite is true. This movie is dynamic, powerful performances, incredible music. It's just so well-crafted. I love this film. And American history and spiritual history is going to come alive to you as you watch it. By the way, this would be a great film to watch with your whole family. Have your kids watch it as well. They're going to love it. 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
13: In 1862, Abraham Lincoln signed the Morrill Act, helping states create colleges focused on agriculture, mechanics, science, and practical education. The principle was not centralized control, it was opportunity. Lincoln's Morrill Act reminds us that America can support education without surrendering education to Washington. Why did it matter? Because a free nation needs citizens equipped to work, build, steward, and govern themselves. Scripture gives work a sacred weight. In Genesis, God placed man in the garden to work it and to keep it. Proverbs honors the one who works his land. Paul warns against idleness and calls believers to earn their bread. Why does that still matter today? Because education should form capable people under God, not dependent subjects under bureaucracy.
14: 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Hi there, I'm Dave Straub. Coming up in just 30 minutes, you want to keep it right here for Yankee Arnold Ministries. Pastor Ralph Yankee Arnold serves as president of Florida Bible College in Tampa, where he was pastor at Calvary Community Church for 11 years. One of his most familiar subjects is telling us how to get to heaven. And he's headed right here at 11:30 on Faith Talk Tampa.
15: With SRN News, I'm Ron Taylor. President Trump returned to address a huge room full of journalists at a correspondents' dinner rescheduled from April after a shooting upended the first edition. He said the show must go on. The president entered the ballroom tonight to polite applause and was thanked for his support by White House Correspondents Association President Weijia Jing of CBS News. He then sat through more than an hour of awards presentations, including many for journalists who had done pointed journalism about him and his administration. The military says it's fired on a merchant vessel attempting to breach its blockade of Iranian ports while Iran targeted American strongholds around the Persian Gulf. Meanwhile, Saudi Arabia struck the port city of Hodeidah in Yemen. The conflict shows no signs of easing after 13, almost 14 nights of strikes. U.S. embassies in the Middle East have warned Americans that options to leave could become limited. Iran's Revolutionary Guard advised to avoid bases. This is SRN News.
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20: 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Now, the Christian walk is full of disciplines, trials, and setbacks, but God uses the hard seasons of life to shape our faith from the inside out.
0: And now, after 31 weeks in this series, we come to the final discipline that ties everything together, and that is our calling to serve. You see, duty isn't a burden for the believer who truly knows God's heart. When we understand that we've been saved for a purpose, that God has equipped us with gifts and placed us here for such a time as this, duty becomes our joy. It's not something we have to do, it's what we get to do. So today, Pastor Jack teaches that the discipline of duty starts with knowing God's will. We can't serve effectively until we understand God's specific plan for our lives. When we seek Him through His Word and prayer, He promises to instruct us, teach us in the way we should go. Before we get into the message, I had a chance to sit down with Pastor Jack and talk about it with him. So let's get into that. So we're at the last of the series, right, Pastor Jack? The Disciplines of Life series. What got you into this whole idea of disciplines? What brought us into this series in the first place?
2: Yeah, you know, I, to be very blunt and honest with you, is at the church that I pastor, we'll go through a book, verse by verse.
0: Right.
2: And then I usually, instead of going right back into a book, I'll always introduce a series in between books. Mm-hmm. And so the timing was right. And the other thing is that I wanted things to be very, very clearly practical, so that if somebody's coming to service or they watching on TV perhaps or whatever it might be, where, hey, I can use this. This is really usable.
0: Yeah.
2: And so that's always a lot of fun. So for me personally, it's a break from plowing hard the field in verse by verse teaching and study to kind of let the sails out and breathe a little easier in a series like this one.
0: And so we're jumping into the disciplines of duty, and this pretty much wraps up our series, right?
2: Yeah.
0: So you say that duty can sound cold, like it's an obligation, right, that you'd rather skip. But this message, it really ties it straight to the heart, right?
2: Yeah. I mean, maybe it's just my way of thinking, but duty, for example, there's a game. I've never played it. I've heard of it, but Call to Duty.
0: Yeah.
2: I guess everybody plays this game.
0: Duty, yeah,
2: so, well, that's because it's fun. It's a game. But then, you know, you look at defending our nation or defending your community or defending your home against invasion. That's your duty.
0: Mm-hmm.
2: So that's not a game. So when I think about the disciplines of duty, what I'm thinking about is not playing games, but the reality is I better shape up as a professing Christian. I need to really make sure that I'm actually a real believer, or am I a fair weather follower? I won't know that unless there's difficulties in my life. All that's part of the duty. Everything that we've been looking at all lands here at the duty part. Will I rise to the occasion to make sure that this is going on in my life so that my faith is proven true and that those who are in my life will benefit from me knowing Jesus?
0: Right.
2: That's a duty.
0: Yeah, that's cool.
2: But because it comes from Jesus, it's love. It's awesome. It's our time now to be involved in this war until He calls us home. Until He does, we have the duty to obey Him. And we have the duty, by the way, to live life the way that He's called it to live. And that, to me, is an incredible thrill.
0: Thanks for spending a little extra time with us today, Pastor Jack. Let's jump into the message.
22: Church, grab your Bibles and turn, if you would, to Matthew chapter 28. Matthew chapter 28, we've been going there for 31 weeks in a series, and this is the end of it. The Disciplines of Life series. And we come now to the discipline of duty. And what does that mean? We're going to look at it tonight, and Matthew chapter 28, there Jesus said, regarding the discipline of duty, verse 18, Jesus came and spoke to them, and He said, "All authority has been given to me in heaven and on earth. Go, therefore, and make disciples of all nations." That's every Christian's commitment. We are either goers or senders as believers to reach the world for Jesus, baptizing them in the name of the Father and of the Son and of the Holy Spirit, the Trinity, teaching them to observe all things that I've commanded you. And behold, I love this part. I am with you always, even to the end of the world. That closing statement of verse 20 is profound, because as we wrap up this series, Jesus is saying, and this is what it means, I'm not only with you all the way through to the end of the world. Watch this, church. I am with you as you go to the ends of the earth. It's a dual meaning. Somebody might say tonight, I want to see the power of God. I want to ask you, for what reason? What, do you want to write a book? You want to put it on YouTube? Why do you want to see the power of God? God is not in some circus. He's not some sort of performer. He doesn't respond well to those who say, show us a sign and we'll believe. No, you want to see God do miraculous works? Then get in the river that's flowing and watch God move and work, because he doesn't, even though he owns the cattle on 1,000 hills, he doesn't just do things for the splash. Our God is incredibly efficient. Does he do miracles? Profound miracles. Well, I haven't seen one. Well, you got to get out of your lazy boy. You got to get out of your bed and go to where the gospel's being presented. Maybe we should start posting somewhere the responses we get from people who around the world, in jungles even, I mean, in areas of Brazil and South America, that are hearing the gospel, or sailors at sea on the maritime network who hear the radio broadcast, who never heard the gospel before, and things happen in their lives. You say, oh, that's what I want to see. Then get in the river. Then go with us, as it were, either by foot or by transmission, the word of God. Get it out there. And you'll be doing part of what we'll talk about tonight as the discipline of duty. You say, I don't like that word duty. Makes me feel like I have to do something. Makes me feel like I gotta.

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2: Would view it as doing the will of God by constraint or by compulsion. I've got to read my Bible. I've got to tithe. I've got to what? Duty. No. The Christian who comes to that place, as we'll see tonight, experiences the move and the work of God where we come to the point, church, listen, I hope that some of you tonight, because the Lord knows, I believe this with all my heart, we need help in all areas all the time. And you say, well, why do you need help? Because the church is growing. And God blesses ministry with more ministry. If you're going to be faithful to ministry, what does God do? He turns around and adds to the ministry. Why? So more people can grow up and grow into their ordained discipline of duty for their life as a Christian. How does the church, you and I, function with each other, turns out to be our Christian service or duty to one another and to the Lord, ultimately. That's who we're really serving. Noah Webster defines duty this way, and boy, it is something. That which a person owes to another, that which a person is bound to by any natural, moral, or legal obligation, to pay, do, or perform acts of submission. The duty of every citizen or subject to his or her nation or kingdom. The respect and kindness owed to parents. The fidelity of duty owed to a spouse, the reverence, obedience, prayer, and lifestyle that is owed to God. Noah Webster. I like this quote. Duty, by its own definition, is greater than situations, circumstances. Duty is to be done in the face of opposition. Church, listen. Hardship, difficulties, and troubles. Duty is devotion lived out. That's a great statement. And what does it mean when we talk about the will of God when it comes to duty? In Ephesians 6, verse 6, about us doing all that we are to do with a willing heart and from the heart. And what do we mean by the word duty in light of the definition and in light of tonight's discipline when it comes to Christianity? I'm going to ask you to write this down. Duty is to know what's required of you and your responsibilities to do what you're called to do. That's an important thing. Listen, I want to read that again. Duty is to, number one, know what's required of you, and number two, your responsibilities to do what is called of you in any context. Another quote. There cannot be a successful marriage, business, church, or government unless the participants know what their role is in the concert of it all. Think of that. If you're married tonight, your marriage is to be working in concert as it moves forward in life. Your business, the church, the government is to move forward. And the Bible says in 1 Corinthians 10:31, therefore, and this is an awesome verse, whether you eat or drink at Chick-fil-A and support them, or whatever you do, do all to the glory of God. That's what we're supposed to do as believers. Are you guys okay? You're really quiet tonight. Are you guys all right? Are you with me? You need some coffee? Huh? Yeah, you do, huh? This is important because everything is, as believers, and don't raise your hand because I'm not going to ask you specifically, but if I were to ask how many of you are Christians, we'd all raise our hands. Even if Satan had got in here tonight and he's sitting down somewhere in the midst, Satan would raise his hand. I'm a Christian.

0: Okay. Yeah, you blend in. So we'd all raise our hands, so I'm not going to ask. But listen, in the spirit of that, how are you and I to be living, and what is our Christian duty? Whatever we're to be doing in life, no matter what it is, and I want you to fill in the blank silently in your mind, what is it that you do in life that should be done and must be done to the glory of God? Think of it. Everything you do. You say, Jack, man, that's a heavy duty thing. No. Please listen. No. It's, oh man, I get to. It's not a, oh no, you know, like some big weight on our backs. Doesn't the scripture say that the commandments of the Lord are not grievous or burdensome? See, tonight, if you are naming the name of Jesus and you see the word duty and disciplines and all of this and Christian service as, oh man, I gotta do this. I guess I gotta sign up. Don't sign up. Spare all of us the grief of your presence. We don't want you to sign up. Please don't. And if you did sign up, don't show up. Because you know what happens? You sign up and it's not from the heart. And so you show up and it's like, all right, here you go. Okay, I'm a greeter. This is what I do. Hey, hi, welcome to Calvary. Here you go. Come in. Here's the door. Forget it. It's not from the heart. It's not going to work. Why? Because you're missing that very core nature of who God is.
1: 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And now, let's get back to today's message. Once again, here's Pastor Jack.
0: When we see him, listen, when we see him, that's how in ministry you and I learn. Can you handle this? That's how we learn to put up with one another. Did you know that? We're all related. That's why we have a hard time getting along sometimes. We're related. We're brothers and sisters. How come she said that? I don't know. Ask her. I mean, it's a whole family thing. There's a big family here. But when we keep our eyes focused on Jesus and we understand that all that we do, we're doing it for him. We're not doing it for anybody else. If we're doing it for somebody else, we're going to get goofy. And our duty is going to be a burden rather than a blessing. Concerning this, and we are going to get into it in a moment, in Mark 3:33, listen to what Jesus says concerning our discipline of duty. This is a profound statement. It's very spiritual. It's very deep. It's very strong. Because Jesus was serving. He's ministering inside of a house right now. It's the evening hours have come, and Jesus is teaching, and the place is packed. And word comes. Can you imagine they're passing the word up? Tell Jesus that his mom and his brothers and sisters are here. They want to see him. And so they're passing word up. And the word finally gets, Jesus! Your mother and your brothers and sisters are here. And listen to Jesus' response. Who is my mother or my brothers? What? And he looked around in a circle at those who sat around him and said, here are my mother and my brothers. For here's the qualifier. Verse 35, Mark 3. For whoever does the will of God is my brother, my sister, my mother. Wow, what's he saying? Whoever is doing the will of God, listen, the duty, the will of God, that's the target for you and I for the rest of our lives. What is the will of God? Are you a new believer tonight? Did you accept Christ last Sunday? That is now already a brewing passion within your soul, is what does God expect of me? What am I to do now? That is an amazing thing, and we'll see in a moment that that's by the Holy Spirit stirring you up. Number one, church, jot it down. Here we go. The discipline of duty is knowing the will of God. Knowing the will of God, and it comes about this way. Knowing the will of God causes us to recognize God's specific plan. God has a specific plan, and we are to recognize that. For example, Israel was specifically called out by God for his purposes. God told Israel, I revealed myself to you in the wilderness at Mount Sinai. I've given you my word. Now, Israel was to take the word of God and send it to the ends of the earth. And of course, they got blessed and they got independent and they got powerful and they had the presence of God with them. And over time, they began to take him for granted. Sound familiar? And God set Israel aside, the Bible says, for a season. Not for long. I mean, my goodness, look what's going on in the world. We see people of the families of the Hebrews coming back to faith in the God of Abraham, Isaac, and Jacob. But the truth of the matter is, for example, as recognizing God's specific plan, Israel's a great example. We can learn a lot from that. But God has a very, very specific plan for your life. Church, Christian, you're to be asking yourself, God, what is that specific plan that you have for my life? Let me recognize it. Listen, have you heard, you know, I know you've heard this, that we are to be waiting upon the Lord, to wait upon the Lord. Now that, if you're not reading your Bible, or if you're new to the Bible, that sounds like Christianese. You know, there's Japanese and Chinese and there's Christianese. And Christianese is just wait upon the Lord. What does that mean? Oh, praise the Lord. Well, what does that mean? Look, I just dropped a brick on my foot. It's bleeding. Hallelujah. Bless God. What does that mean? I mean, you've got to explain that to me. And when we talk about waiting upon the Lord, that's, you know, to someone who doesn't know, that's Christianese, man. To wait upon the Lord is this: grab his word, read it, and ask him to embed it in your heart. Have him to weld it to your soul. God, I just read this. That's awesome. I'm asking you, God, in my life, make this happen for me. I need your protection, or I need your power, or I need your leading. I need your thoughts, God. Get active with your God. Interact with him. And watch what happens. God's got a very specific plan. And you want to recognize that. The Bible says in Psalm 139:3, you comprehend my path and my lying down, and you're acquainted with all of my ways. If God is acquainted with all of your ways and my ways, then guess what I want to do? I know right now I want to consult him about what I do in my life. Romans 8:13 says, for if you live according to the flesh, that's our lives, whatever our flesh wants, we're going to die. But if by the Spirit, that's the Holy Spirit, you put to death the deeds of the body, you will live. For as many as are led by the Spirit of God, these are the sons of God.
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15: 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Keep it right here in just half an hour. It's Hope in the Night here on Faith Talk Tampa.
16: With SRN News, I'm Ron Taylor. The U.S. military says it has fired on a merchant vessel attempting to breach its blockade of Iranian ports while Iran targeted American strongholds around the Persian Gulf. Meanwhile, Saudi Arabia struck the port city of Hodeidah in Yemen. The conflict shows no signs of easing after now 14 nights of strikes.
17: U.S. embassies in the Middle East have warned Americans that options to leave could become limited. Iran's Revolutionary Guard advised residents of neighboring countries to avoid bases with U.S. troops. President Trump returning to address a huge room full of journalists at a correspondents' dinner rescheduled from April after a shooting upended the first edition. He said the show must go on. The president entered the room tonight to polite applause and was thanked for his support by White House Correspondents Association President Wei Jiajing of CBS News. He sat through more than an hour of awards presentations. This is SRN News.
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0: 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I need your prayers, financial support, so let me count on you. Thank you, and God bless your friend. Well, welcome to the broadcast ministry of Yankee Arnold Ministries. And I'm coming to you live from the broadcast studio right here in good old Tampa, Florida. I want to speak to you today on a subject of the two births, the two trees, and the two natures. I believe that when you see this, it opens up the scriptures pretty well, answers a lot of questions that people have, because many people believe that if you trust Christ as your Savior, well, if you're really saved, you're not going to want to go out here and do all these bad things that we do. And so if you do, then that must be a sign you weren't really saved. Well, that's not true, because, that's what I want to talk to you about. Now, in the book of John, in the last chapter, chapter 21, makes a statement there in verse 24, "This is the disciple which testifieth of these things, and wrote these things, and we know that his testimony is true. And there are also many other things which Jesus did, the which, if they should be written every one, I suppose that even the world itself could not contain the books that should be written." That's quite a statement. So not everything Jesus did and not everything that he said is recorded. But he did make the statement that these things are written that you might believe that Jesus is the Christ, the Son of God, and that believing you may have life through his name. So the things that are written is what we need to know. So there's a lot of things that Jesus said, no doubt, and stories that he told, illustrations that he used over and over again. And so in the Gospel of John, it talks about the two natures. And that's when Jesus had made the statement to Nicodemus, "You must be born again." So that means a new birth. So that means you've got to have a different nature to go with a new birth. Because if the new birth is just like the old birth, you didn't gain anything. So Jesus does explain all of this to us. So we'll go to the book of Matthew in chapter 15. In the book of Matthew chapter 15, it makes a statement there in verse 13. "But he answered and said, Every plant which my heavenly Father hath not planted shall be rooted up." Now, just so that you understand, every plant that God didn't plant is going to be rooted up. Well, you see, we're all planted and we're all trees. So just look at everybody that's in the whole world. They're trees. And so we're either a good tree or a bad tree, but we are a tree. But he made this statement, "Let them alone. They be blind leaders of the blind. And if the blind lead the blind, both shall fall into the ditch." In other words, we're born into this world, we're both blind. And so if blind follow the blind, then they're both going to fall in the ditch. So you got to have something more than what people can offer you. So then he makes the statement in verse 15 and 16. But look at verse 16. "And Jesus said, Are you also yet without understanding?" Because a lot of things that Jesus taught, they didn't get. They didn't understand it. So he says, "Do not ye yet understand that whatsoever entereth in at the mouth goeth into the belly and in out into the drop. But those things which proceed out of the mouth come forth from the heart, and they defile the man." In other words, man's problem is not what's outside of man. the problem with man is what's on the inside of man, is his sinful nature. So he says, but those things which proceed out of the mouth come forth from the heart, that defiles the man. You see, we have a wicked heart. This is one of the reasons why you don't give your heart to Jesus. He doesn't want it. He says, the heart is desperate, it's a wicked thing, and who shall know it? So he says, for out of the heart proceed evil thoughts. You say, why do I have all these evil thoughts? And murders, adultery, fornication, thefts, false witness, blasphemies, these are the things which defile a man. But to eat with unwashed hand defileth not a man, because they were getting known to Jesus' disciples because they didn't wash their hands before they ate. He says it's not what's on the outside that defiles the man. It's what's on the inside. And on the inside of every man is a sinful nature. That's why we all have sin, because we have a sinful nature. So our fruit problem is a root problem, bad root. Now, in the book of Mark in chapter 7, it's similar to this, and so I wanted to read this to you. In the book of Mark in chapter 7, he was talking about, you know, washing your hands and washing dishes and, you know, the various things that we use to clean. But he says in verse 17, because he's taught these things, and sometimes in parables. Reason he taught in parables, because he had a mixed crowd. People who wanted to know the truth, and people who didn't. People who could understand, people who couldn't. So if you wanted to know the truth, you could understand the parable. If you didn't want to know the truth, you couldn't understand what he said. So verse 17 says, and when he had entered into the house from the people, his disciples asked him concerning the parable. And he said unto them, are you so without understanding? Do not you perceive whatsoever thing from without enter into the man cannot defile the man? So now he's going to say the same thing that he said before, but just a little bit different. So he says, because it entereth not into the heart, but into the belly, and goeth out into the drop, a purging all meat. And he said, that which cometh out of the man, that defiles the man. He says, for from within, out of the heart of man, proceed evil thoughts, adulteries and fornication, murders, thefts, covetousness, wickedness, deceit, lasciviousness, an evil eye, blasphemy, pride, foolishness. All these things come from within, and that defiles the man. So he's talking about your sinful nature. So we're all born into this world. We're all trees, and all the trees are bad trees. So that's why he says you must be born again. And so many people do not get this, but in the book of Isaiah 53, it says, Lord, who hath believed our report? And to whom is the arm of the Lord revealed? For he shall grow before him as a tender plant, as a root out of a dry ground. Talking about Jesus. Now, Jesus, see, was born into the world, but God planted that tree. So everybody in the world is a tree, but God didn't plant us. That's why we all sin. We're all going to die. But God says that he was looking for a tree that would bring forth righteousness. There was none, not one. So God planted a tree. It was Jesus. And he is a green tree, uncorruptible, out of the dry ground. You see, he didn't come from somebody else. He didn't have a sinful nature when he came into this world. So that's why, and I want you to see this in the book of Luke. In Luke chapter 23, he makes this statement. In verse 30 and 31, then shall they begin to say to the mountains, fall on us, and to the hills, cover us. For if they do these things in a green tree, what shall they do to the dry? They were going to kill the only green tree that had no sin. You see, Jesus was the green tree. Jesus had no sinful nature. And what did the world want to do to the only perfect tree that ever came into the world? Crucify him. They wanted to cut down the only tree because they have a sinful nature. And anytime if you or I was to do something that's right, we become a rebuke to those who want to do what's wrong. So this is why it is so important to keep these things straight. Now, in Matthew in chapter 3, it says that John the Baptist came baptizing. So he was going to baptize, and it makes the statement that he made a statement to the Pharisees. And he makes the statement, and now also the axe is laid unto the root of the trees. Therefore, every tree which bringeth not forth good fruit is hewed down, cast into the fire. So every tree that doesn't bring forth good fruit can be cut down, cast into the fire. That's the whole human race. Because we're all bad trees, come from a bad root. We all have bad fruit. Therefore, because we don't have good fruit on our tree, God says we all have to die. That's why he says the wages of sin is death. So he says he's going to do this. And in verse 12, he says, whose fan is in his hand, and he will thoroughly purge his floor, gathers wheat into the garner, but he will burn up the chaff with unquenchable fire. So you see, there's two things mentioned here. There's going to be the saved, the lost, the saints, the ain'ts. Believers, unbelievers. Those who have it, and those that don't. So the Bible tells us this is in his word. And so you go over to the book of Matthew in chapter 7. See, Matthew chapter 7, very interesting scriptures. And it's amazing how many people use the same scriptures that Jesus taught to try to save themselves by. And they're the very verses that Jesus says, you can't save yourself. But they try anyway. And they mutilate the scriptures. So let me show you an illustration. You see, this arm right here, this is our first birth. It's when we're born into the world. We have a sinful nature. So he says, because we have a sinful nature on the inside, that's what defiles the man. That's what ruined us. That's where all the evil thoughts, the murders, the adultery, the fornication, all these things come because we have a sinful nature. And regardless of how desirous you may be of wanting to do right, you can still think wrong. And in many cases, do wrong. That's the flesh. So the God says, this birth here is not born of God. It's not a child of God. God didn't plant this one. You see, we have a sinful nature, and because we all sin, we all die. Because we all die, we'll be separated from God in a literal fire burning hell forever. So what do we need? Glad you asked. God says you need a new birth. That's why he came in John chapter 3 and he told Nicodemus, you cannot see the kingdom of God unless you're born again. You cannot enter into the kingdom of God unless you're born again. He says, that which is born of the flesh is flesh, that which is born of the spirit, spirit. So this is my flesh birth. And God said, I need a new birth, but I need another one that doesn't have a sinful nature. So when I trusted Christ as my Savior, in John chapter 1, in verse 11 and 12, he said, as many as received him, Christ, as their Savior, he gives them eternal life, and they become the child of God. So I trusted Christ as my Savior 65 years ago. I became a child of God. I got a new birth. This one is the flesh. This one is the spirit. This is the one that has been washed clean. You often hear the blood of Jesus Christ washes us clean as white as snow. Well, if you didn't have this one, you know that this is not washed white as snow. You know that you're not clean and perfect and no sinful nature. No, nothing changed. God didn't change this one when you got saved. He gave you a new birth. This is a spiritual birth. born of God. So that's why he says here in verse 15 about the false prophets, false teachers. Because people who don't understand this try to get you to clean up your life, stop those sins, commit your life to Christ, promise to do better, go to church, live a good life, give money, do all these things, and it'll help. God says it won't help at all. You got to have a new birth, born of God. So the very moment I really understood this, I trusted Christ as my Savior, and God gave to me the free gift of everlasting life. I became a child of God that very moment. So this is what he says. Beware of false prophets which come to you in sheep's clothing, but inwardly they are ravening wolves. Ye shall know them by their fruits. Do men gather grapes of thorns or figs of thistle? You see, you're not going to get good fruit from a bad tree, or bad fruit from a good tree. It won't work. So he says, even so, every good tree bringeth forth good fruit, corrupt tree bringeth forth evil fruit. Now look up here. Two trees. I've been born twice. When I do something wrong, flesh come from a bad root, got bad fruit. This one was born of God. Good root. Good fruit. But these both live inside of this one body, and they fight all the time, struggling who's going to have control of the body. So what he's teaching here in verse 17, even so every good tree brings forth good fruit, corrupt tree, evil fruit. A good tree, get this in verse 18, good tree cannot bring forth bad fruit. This birth, born of God. Born of God, good tree. Good tree came from a good tree, Christ. And he says this one cannot bring forth bad fruit. But he says this one cannot bring forth any good fruit. See the difference? Rightly divide the word of God and you'll understand the Bible better. So he makes a statement in verse 19. Every tree that bringeth forth not good fruit is hewed down and cast into the fire. Which tree is the bad tree that brings forth the bad fruit? This one is the bad tree, bad fruit, going to be cast into the fire. That's why if you get a new birth, it doesn't get cast into the fire. So whenever I die physically, it dead, but I'm alive. I get to go to heaven whenever I die. This is why the very day I trusted Christ as my Savior, God gave to me the free gift of everlasting life. And I became a child of God. This is a spiritual birth that cannot sin. And if it cannot sin, it cannot die. If it cannot die, it lives forever. And this is why the day I trusted the Lord, I was good to go. Because, see, to go to heaven, you have to be perfect. Because heaven's perfect. God's perfect. This birth is perfect. It cannot bring forth bad fruit. It does not sin. You say, what happens when you do all those bad things? He did it. He did it. You see, God doesn't see me in the flesh anymore. God sees me in the spirit as his child. That's why I was washed clean, like forgiven of everything that he's ever done, like I never did it. He separated me from that first birth and gave to me the free gift of everlasting life. And that's why he says, whereby by their fruits ye shall know them. So anybody who does anything wrong, you know, that comes from the flesh birth. Can a Christian bring forth bad things? As long as he has the flesh, yes, he can. That's why you may be a believer in Jesus Christ and you're still capable of bringing forth all the evils that comes from your first birth. Because you have a wicked heart. You have a sinful nature. It comes from within you. And you're going to have this problem until the day you leave your wicked, sinful body. And that's why one day we'll have a new body to go with the new birth. Right now, I'm living inside of this old flesh body. But when I die, and one day I probably will, unless the Lord comes back soon, I am going to have to go through this. But I know that I'm looking for the upper taker, not the undertaker. But if I go down because of my sinful birth, I know that to be absent from the body is to be present with the Lord. Let me show you another verse that's found in the book of Matthew. In Matthew in chapter 9, there's a scripture there that causes a lot of people a lot of problems trying to figure out what does it mean. It's found in Matthew chapter 9 and verse 16. No man putteth a piece of new cloth into an old garment, for that which is put in to fill it up taketh from the garment, and the rent is made worse. Neither do men put new wine into old bottles, else the bottles will break, and the wine runneth out, and the bottles perish, and they put new wine into new bottles, and both are preserved. In other words, you take an old wineskin, and you put in some new wine, no problem. But whenever fermentation takes place, it will cause it to expand, and it busts. So that can happen. So if God was to put this new birth into this old body, sooner or later, this body is going to fall apart, and it is. So what God's going to do is take my new birth that I have now, and he's going to put it into a new body that will last forever. See that scripture? Piece of cake. The key is understanding where God's coming from. So yes, you are a new tree when you trust Christ as your Savior. It's the will of God that we serve him, but not to get to heaven, but because we're already going there. Eternal life is the gift of God, not of works, lest any man should boast. For by grace are you saved, through faith, not of yourselves. It's the gift of God, not of works, lest any man should boast. See, I can't brag that I'm going to heaven because I'm so good. No, I'm a sinner. But I trusted Christ as my Savior, became a child of God. Now God sees me as his child with eternal life, going to heaven when I die. This cannot be altered. It cannot be changed. It's incorruptible, guaranteed not to perish, but to have eternal life. Thank you, and God bless you, friend. And give to
1: me salvation. 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
15: 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Solomon was arguably the richest and wisest man who ever lived. Yet in his book of Proverbs, he wrote that true success comes not from being prominent, but from being humble. Today on Pathway to Victory, Dr. Robert Jeffress provides the biblical definition of humility and explains why humility is necessary to achieving success in life. But first, let's take a moment to hear some important ministry updates.
13: Thanks, David, and welcome again to Pathway to Victory. Before we start today's message, I want to tell you about something I'm genuinely excited about. May 14th through the 23rd, 2027, I hope you'll join me on the Pathway to Victory Journeys of Paul Mediterranean Cruise. Over 10 days, we'll trace Paul's missionary journeys, worship together on the open sea, and take in the breathtaking beauty of some iconic ports of call. You'll come home genuinely refreshed. Premier cabins are available right now, and you'll want to choose yours before they're gone. All the details are found at ptv.org. Well, if you've been listening to Pathway to Victory this month, you know that we're mining treasures from the rich and insightful book of Proverbs. It's a series called The Solomon Secrets. Solomon was arguably the richest and wisest man who ever lived. In his book of Proverbs, he provided insight on the pressing issues of life. Things like how to have a happy marriage, how to gain control over your finances, and how to succeed in the workplace. I've written a book that addresses these topics and more. It's called The Solomon Secrets. And when you give a generous gift to Pathway to Victory, we'll make sure you receive a copy. More about my book and other resources later. Right now, let's begin with today's study. Proverbs 29:23 says, "A man's pride will bring him low, but a humble spirit will obtain honor." I titled today's message, "The Way Up is Down."
14: In Matthew chapter 20, verses 26 to 27, Jesus said, "It is not so among you, but whoever wishes to be great among you shall be your servant, and whoever wishes to be first among you shall be your slave." Notice Jesus says there's absolutely nothing wrong with wanting to be successful in life. There's nothing wrong with wanting to be great. But what Jesus said is, if you really want to be great and important and significant, you need to follow a different path to success than that which the world offers. For example, the world says, look out for number one. Jesus says, look out for others. The world says, destroy your opposition. Jesus says, love your opposition. The world says, hold on to your rights. Don't let them go. Jesus said, let go of your rights. The world says, if you want to be great, rule other people. Jesus said, if you want to be great, serve other people. The world says, promote yourself. Jesus says, humble yourself. We're in a series right now talking about success in life. I've called it The Solomon Secrets for Success. And we've been looking at the book of Proverbs at 10 pieces of wisdom, 10 pieces of what I call uncommon sense that guarantee extraordinary success. I call it uncommon sense because it goes against our natural inclinations, every one of these Solomon secrets. And today we're going to look at another one of those Solomon secrets. And it's simply this: the way up is down. What we're talking about is humility. There are three components of humility. What does it mean to be humble? If it's the key to success, we better get this and understand it. Humility, first of all, demands an accurate assessment of yourself. Secondly, humility involves an authentic appreciation of other people. And thirdly, an appropriate subordination of our desires. You know, every now and then, when I'm on an airplane, I pick up a magazine that American Airlines has. It's in the pocket of the seat. And the title of the magazine is Celebrated Living. And it's filled with glossy, four-color photographs and articles like the 5 best hotels in the world, or the 8 best restaurants in the world, or the 10 greatest spas in the world. It's interesting reading, but the magazine could just be as easily titled, How to Please Yourself. And that's really the thinking of our culture, isn't it? That life is about pleasing ourselves. But the most important question in life is, what do I get out of this? Am I fulfilled? Am I happy? And that becomes the prism through which we view everything in our life. We look at our job. We look at our relationships. We even look at our acts of benevolence through the lens of, what am I getting out of this? Am I fulfilled in this? What a contrast to the way Jesus lived. Turn over your Bibles to Philippians chapter 2. Jesus Christ, who was God, who had every right, if anyone did, to live to please himself, didn't live that way. In fact, he lived to please and to serve others. And here we have a real-life illustration of humility. Look at Philippians 2, beginning with verses 3 and 4. Do nothing, Paul says, from selfishness or empty conceit, but with humility of mind, let each of you regard one another as more important than himself. Do not merely look out for your own personal interests, but look out also for the interest of others. Now, Paul, what do you mean by that? What do you mean by humility of mind and looking out for others' interest? Paul was an expert communicator. He knew that you couldn't just tell people to do something. You need to illustrate it. And so Paul, beginning in verse 5, gives us a great real-life illustration of humility. Look at verse 5. Have this attitude in yourselves. That is the attitude of humility, which was also in Christ Jesus, who, although he existed in the form of God, he did not regard equality with God a thing to be grasped. But he emptied himself, taking the form of a bondservant, and being made in the likeness of men, and being found in the appearance as a man, he humbled himself by becoming obedient to the point of death, even death on a cross. Now think about this. If Jesus had had the same life purpose that most of us have, peace, prosperity, pleasure, and the avoidance of pain, if that had been Jesus' life purpose, if he lived to please himself, he would have never given up the perks of heaven to come to earth. The only reason that he gave up his rights as God, came to earth, suffered that excruciating death, took the sins of the world, was he had a bigger purpose in life than pleasing himself. He lived to please God the Father and to meet our needs. And we are never more like Jesus Christ than when we willingly give up our privileges and rights to serve a greater purpose. You are never more like God than when you go not to the top, but to the bottom. When you make serving others the goal of your life. True humility means subordinating our desires for the well-being of others. Jesus said it this way: if you want to be like God, you have to learn to be a servant. In Matthew 20, verse 26, he said, whoever wishes to be great among you shall be your servant. Now, we've been talking in the theoretical for the last few minutes. In these final minutes, let's get intensely practical. How many of you want to be successful in life? Come on, it's okay. Jesus said it's okay. He said it's not wrong to want to be successful. He's just saying you have to follow a different path than the world suggests. And today we've seen that one way to achieve success in life is by humbling yourself instead of being proud in life. Well, how do I develop this quality of humility in my life? Let me suggest four practical ways to demonstrate humility in your everyday life and enjoy the success God wants you to appreciate. Number one, if you're truly going to be humble, number one, you have to be willing to admit your mistakes. Admit your mistakes. One evening after a committee meeting in a former church, one of the deacons stayed behind and said, Pastor, could I talk to you for just a moment? I said, well, fine. After everybody had left the room, he said, Pastor, you know, I love you, but you really blew it last Tuesday night at deacon's meeting when you so quickly dismissed Bill's suggestion. He said, you came across as insensitive and arrogant. Now, my first reaction to this was to remind this guy that I was the pastor of the church and who I was, and I knew more about running a church than anybody else. But the fact is, he was right. And I thanked him for what he had to say. I went home. Before I went to bed, I picked up the phone and I called Bill. And I apologized for what I did. Bill was quick to forgive me, and an important relationship was salvaged. Now, the fact is, we all find it difficult to

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2: Admitted his mistakes. He not only reestablished the respect of his subjects, but he also was in the position to receive God's forgiveness in his life. And you and I cannot receive God's forgiveness until we're willing to, first of all, admit our need for God's forgiveness. And we will never receive the respect of other people until we're willing to admit our mistakes. He who conceals his transgressions will not prosper. Second, true humility means a willingness to share the credit with others for our successes. To share the credit with others for our successes. Think about Solomon himself, who wrote these Proverbs. What was the greatest success in Solomon's career? It was the building of the new temple. It was a project that was so massive and involved thousands of workmen and millions of dollars. Yeah, remember what happened on dedication day? When dedication day arrived, Solomon refused to hog the limelight for himself. Instead, listen to his words on that dedication day at 1 Kings 8, verses 22 and 23. Then Solomon stood before the altar of the Lord in the presence of all the assembly of Israel, and he spread out his hands toward heaven, and he said, O Lord, the God of Israel, there is no God like thee in heaven, above, or on earth, or beneath, who art keeping covenant and showing loving kindness to thy servants who walk before thee with all of their heart. Solomon turned the spotlight on God. He thanked God for what had been accomplished. In those days that were leading up to the opening of our new campus, I'd made a vow to God that in every conversation, I would be careful to give the praise, first of all, to God for what he did, and then also to you for being the kind of people that God used to bring this to pass. The Bible says we need to share credit with others for our successes. You know, employers, if your team, your employees have accomplished a great goal for your company, don't take credit for yourself. Express your appreciation to your employees. Express it both verbally and monetarily to show them how much you appreciate what they've done. It's the same way with those of you who are parents. Parents, if your children are excelling in athletics or academics at school, don't take the credit. Make sure you make time to thank those coaches or those teachers who have ensured your child's success. Pastors who are watching today or listening on Pathway to Victory, if your church is doing well, don't take the credit for it. Remind your people that you're just one small part of the team. You know, I was reading a study recently that cited that Ronald Reagan has now become one of the most admired recent presidents in American history, not only by Republicans, but now by Democrats. And you can easily understand why. I mean, just think about the stupendous achievements during Reagan's 8 years. Look at Tom Leppard. He was a White House fellow in the Reagan White House, weren't you? And Reagan accomplished so much. I mean, those 8 years, he re-energized our economy that had sunk to the lowest level in recent memory. He rebuilt the military. He effectively ended the Cold War and brought the Soviet Union to its knees. What was the source of his stupendous achievements? Early in Reagan's first term, Amy and I were in Washington, D.C., and we were privileged to take a White House tour. Now, I remember seeing a plaque on Reagan's desk. The plaque said, there is no limit to the good a person can do if he's willing to let somebody else take the credit for it. I was so impressed by that because it really unveiled the reason Ronald Reagan succeeded. He wasn't interested in taking the credit himself. He spread it to other people. In fact, when I was at the Reagan Library just a few months ago, I saw for the first time a replica of that plaque that was on Reagan's desk. I bought a copy of it and put it on my desk because it really answers the secret for his great success. If you're going to be successful in life, you have to be willing to share the credit

0: with other people. Number three, if you're going to be humble in life, refuse to honk your own horn. Refuse to honk your own horn. This is one of the simplest yet most overlooked principles of success in life. That is, refuse to be your own press agent. If somebody is going to praise you, let it be somebody else. Don't let the praise come from yourself. Solomon said it this way in Proverbs 27, verse 2, let another praise you and not your own mouth, a stranger and not your own lips. One reason we have such a hard time with this is we are absolutely convinced sometimes that if we don't let other people know about our accomplishments, then they'll go unnoticed. If somebody's going to tell about our accomplishments, it's going to have to be us. And yet the Bible says everyone who tries to self-promote is guaranteeing a future humiliation. Now, one day Jesus was invited to a dinner party. And when he went to this dinner party, he noticed an interesting social phenomenon. People who were coming in to the dinner party, some of the guests were coming down to the front and placing themselves in the seat of honor, only to have somebody tap them on the shoulder and make them go to the back seats. What humiliation. Let me paint the picture for you this way. Imagine, men, you and your wife are invited to a celebrity wedding and a celebrity wedding dinner. And you walk in with your wife, and as you walk into that banquet room, you say to her, honey, I bet you never knew you'd be married to somebody as important as I am, who would get an invitation to a dinner just like this. And so you and your wife walk down, and you go to the very front table, and you take a seat for yourself, not noticing the small reserve signs around each plate. And you're sitting there feeling so proud and important, when after a few moments, there's a tap on your shoulder. An usher leans over and says, I'm sorry, these seats are reserved for special guests. But we do have a seat for you if you'll follow me. And you get up and your wife gets up, and before that whole crowd chuckling, they watch you as you are marched to the very back of the room in the very back seat. Talk about humiliating. But Jesus said that is going to be the fate of everyone who promotes himself. He said, notice what he said in Luke 14, 11, for everyone who exalts himself shall be humbled, and he who humbles himself will be exalted. Fourth, to exercise humility, you must be willing to give up your rights. In Matthew 20, verse 28, Jesus made a remarkable statement about himself. He said, for the Son of Man did not come to be served, but to serve, and to give his life as a ransom for many. Well, we've heard that so often, we forget what an astounding comment that is. I mean, Jesus Christ is the one who flung this whole world into existence by a single word. He created everything. If anyone had the right to be served, it was Jesus Christ. If anyone had the right to see us, you and I, as simply tools to accomplish his purpose, it would be Jesus. But Jesus said, the reason I came to earth was not to have people serve me, but so that I could serve others to meet their needs. And if we're going to become like Christ, it means we have to be willing to do that as well. The essence of humility is giving up our rights, our privileges, our agenda in order to meet the needs of other people. Biographers tell the story about Abraham Lincoln's early days in the Civil War when the Union Army was not winning, it was failing. And much of the failure was because of Lincoln's general, General George McClellan, and his willing to act aggressively. And so Lincoln was faced with the prospect how to energize his general without discouraging him. And so on the night of November 13th, 1861, Abraham Lincoln did something very unusual for a president. He left the White House and he went to General McClellan's home to visit with him, to encourage him. Abraham Lincoln took with him that evening Secretary of State William Seward. They arrived at McClellan's home, knocked on the front door. The usher opened the door and saw it was the president, the Secretary of State. They explained that they were there to see the general, but the usher said, well, the general was away at a wedding, but he would return later that evening, and the president and the secretary of state were invited to come in and sit in the front room as they awaited the general's arrival at home. So Lincoln and Seward went in, they sat down in the chair, they waited, they waited, they waited. Finally, General McClellan returned home at a very late hour, and when the usher told him that the president and the secretary of state were waiting to see him, General McClellan went upstairs and went to bed without ever greeting the president. Secretary of State Seward was so incensed at that lack of respect that he demanded that Lincoln fire him right on the spot. But Lincoln's reply was classic. He said, no, this is no time to be making points of personal etiquette and dignity. I would be willing to hold the reins of McClellan's horse if only it would bring us victory. And of course, victory ultimately did come to Abraham Lincoln. By the way, who but only the most staunch Civil War buff even knows the name of George McClellan? Why did victory come to Abraham Lincoln? Because he understood the Solomon secret to success, and that is the way up is down. Solomon said it this way in Proverbs chapter 29, verse 23, a man's pride will bring him low, but a humble spirit will obtain honor. Before you move on to the responsibilities of your day, let me ask you a direct question. Don't you think it's time to take your next step in applying Solomon's unconventional advice? I've written a book to help you. It's called The Solomon Secrets, 10 Keys to Extraordinary Success. This is the kind of book you can travel with. Or many folks are using this in their small group Bible study because of the lively conversation that these subjects inspire. I've included discussion questions to help you as well. When you give a generous gift to support the ministry of Pathway to Victory, I'll be sure to send a copy of my book, The Solomon Secrets. And then, if you've been listening to this program and benefiting from the bold instruction you hear, let me invite you to become one of our Pathway partners. A Pathway partner gives a donation every month. You choose the level you prefer. And when you go online, you can see the exclusive benefits this partnership affords. The best part is that your consistent giving is used by God to pierce the darkness with the light of His Word. Let me show you how your gift is multiplied. I recently heard from a gentleman in Florida who said, Pastor Jeffress, I want to say thank you for making your books and series so easily available. For several years now, I've relied on these books as pastoral tools to teach and disciple young men in the church I serve. Your books and messages are the best tools I have outside the Bible to do just that. I should tell you, this man is 91 years young. Isn't that great? And it's our Pathway partners and others who give, who make these sacred moments possible. Here's David with all the details.
1: 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I'm David J. Mullins. 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
10: In 1862, Abraham Lincoln signed the Morrill Act, helping states create colleges focused on agriculture, mechanics, science, and practical education. The principle was not centralized control, it was opportunity. Lincoln's Morrill Act reminds us that America can support education without surrendering education to Washington. Why did it matter? Because a free nation needs citizens equipped to work, build, steward, and govern themselves. Scripture gives work a sacred weight. In Genesis, God placed man in the garden to work it and to keep it. Proverbs honors the one who works his land. Paul warns against idleness and calls believers to earn their bread. Why does that still matter today? Because education should form capable people under God, not dependent subjects under bureaucracy.
11: Hey, thanks for tuning in tonight. I'm Dave Straubman. In half an hour, it's Focus on the Family at 1 on Faith Talk Tampa.
12: With SRN News, I'm Ron Taylor. The U.S. military says it has fired on a merchant vessel attempting to breach its blockade of Iranian ports while Iran targeted American strongholds around the Persian Gulf. Meanwhile, Saudi Arabia struck the port city of Hodeidah in Yemen. The conflict shows no signs of easing after 14 nights of strikes. President Trump returning to address a huge room full of journalists at a correspondents' dinner rescheduled from April. He said the show must go on, and the president entered the room last night to polite applause, thanked for his support by White House Correspondents Association President Weijia Zhang of CBS News. Massive forest fires raging out of control in southwestern France and central Spain, forcing authorities to evacuate some 200,000 people. Dozens of firefighters have been injured, but no deaths have been reported. In France, 141,000 people fled. In Spain, 60,000 have been evacuated. This is SRN News.
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17: Have you ever wondered why we act the way we do? Have you ever thought, why did I ever do that? Have you ever said something and said, why did I ever say that? Have you ever had that experience in your life? You've done something and at night you reflect back over it and you say, why did I ever do that? You have said something to somebody. Maybe you didn't sleep well the night before. You had a very difficult day in the office and some of your staff said something to you and you snapped at them a little bit and you came back and said, why did I ever say that? Maybe you've had a difficult time at the office and you've come home and said something to your wife or husband that you wish you would not have said. Have you ever had those kind of experiences? Have you ever wondered what prompts my actions? What motivates my particular behavior? What factors actually shape our moral ideals? What factors shape our values? What factors shape our priorities? Now, our self-awareness in the image of who we are is the product of a number of things. It's the product of our early childhood influences. It's the product of the impact of the words of those around us. You may or may not be aware that recent studies indicate that the most vulnerable time in a child's life for the words of those who speak around them are between 8 and 10 years old. When a child is between 8 and 10 years old, the words spoken by their parents, by their teachers, have the most impact on their lives, according to research. So why do we do what we do? Well, it's certainly we're the product of our early childhood influences. We are the product of the impact of the words of those around us. We are the product of our thoughts, our environment, our choices. And so our hereditary tendencies and the environment that we live in, plus our repeated thoughts and actions and choices, they often shape our characters and they become life commandments. Now, a sentence that I'd like you to underline is, what is a life commandment? So according to John Savage, you see where I'm reading on in the text? In a book called Listening and Caring Skills, Savage says this. He says, life commandments are the deep inner belief systems that act as the internal guidance gyros of your mind. So what's a life commandment, everybody? It's kind of an internal system. Now, these life commandments, whether we know it or not, govern our behavior. All of us have life commandments. Some of us know we have, and some of us don't know we have them. They're the moral compass that directs our thoughts and actions. So these life commandments are like a moral compass. They are the result of our hereditary tendencies, the result of our environment, They're the result of our choices. They're the result of our actions. So these life commandments govern our behavior. They're like a moral compass that directs our thoughts and actions. They are the deep personal belief systems we understand about ourselves, our relationships, and the world around us. In short, a life commandment is the lens that you look at life through. It's the lens that you look at life through. Now, what adjusts that lens? Some part of the adjustment of that lens has to do with our heredity. Some has to do with our environment. Some has to do with our past choices. Some has to do with the way we think and our self-talk. All of that is part of what forms these life commandments. Now, here's the incredible good news. The Holy Spirit is in the business of reshaping our thoughts, of empowering our actions and renewing our minds. I want you to look at three texts, and I want to look at them with new eyes. The first is John chapter 16, verse 13. John chapter 16, verse 13. I preached on this text for years and did not understand what it meant. And to me, one of the amazing things about the inspiration of the Bible is the fact that you can read the same text and new truth will leap off the pages for you. We're looking at John chapter 16, and we're looking at verse 13. And Jesus is talking about the Holy Spirit, and he says, "Howbeit, when he, the Spirit of truth, is come, he'll guide you into all truth." I preached that text in evangelism for years with the idea that the Spirit of truth would come and it would guide people into the Sabbath truth, the state of the dead truth, etc. And I think that's true, but I don't think it's the full impact of what Jesus meant by the text. When he says the Holy Spirit is going to lead you into all truth, what Jesus is really saying is the Holy Spirit's going to lead you into truth about God. He's going to lead you to understand the nature of God, that God is loving and kind and gentle and compassionate. He's going to lead you to understand the truth that God is forgiving. He's going to help you not listen to the lie of Satan, because Satan says that you are so fallen and so worthless and so condemned that you can't possibly be saved. So Satan is going to tell you lies. He's going to say you're locked into your environmental tendencies, or you're locked into your environment. Satan's going to say you're locked into your hereditary tendencies. Remember John 8, verse 44, Satan is a liar and the father of lies. So Jesus is the way, the what? Truth and the life. So Jesus wants to tell us the truth that we can change, the truth that we don't have to be locked into our hereditary tendencies, the truth that environment doesn't have to shape our behavior, the truth that no matter how we failed in the past, the Holy Spirit can renew our minds. So Jesus wants to tell us the truth, but Satan wants to tell us lies. And the lies that Satan tells us are that your actions are largely determined by your heredity and your environment, that you are locked into some genetic DNA code that you cannot change. So the Holy Spirit, and this is the good news, is in the business of reshaping our thoughts, empowering our actions, and renewing our minds. Now, through the guidance of the Holy Spirit, we can re-image our thoughts. Now, what do I mean by the experience we can re-image our thoughts? We can change the way we think about a given situation. The evidence for that is Romans chapter 12 and verse 2. And if you look at Romans 12, verse 2, it says this, and do not be conformed to the world, but be transformed by the renewing of your mind, that you may prove what is the good and acceptable, perfect will of God. Be transformed by the renewing of your what? Your mind. And so the Holy Spirit renews our mind, he reshapes our thoughts, and he gives us new life commandments to live our lives by. We can make positive choices to reset the life commandments that we have inherited down through the ages. Now, there's an article that impressed me a great deal. You're still seeing it in the text. We're still on the first page. There's an article titled Science and the Bible and Epigenetics. It was actually part two of a series written by Mark Hodges. And he makes this insightful observation. And I want to read it for you. You can do some underlining as we do. Hodges says this: DNA has long been considered the library of bioinformation and the controller of the systems in cells and creatures. Now, what does he mean by that? He means that For decades, the thought was this, that in your DNA, there is a certain library of bioinformation, and that controls your cells. And that bioinformation that controls your cells predetermines your actions. That was the thought. Now, I continue reading Hodges. This is what he says. Beginning largely in the 1990s, scientists have been finding this view unsatisfactory. What view unsatisfactory? The view that the DNA genetic makeup of your heredity largely controls your behavior and what you do. What we see in the DNA of the cell or creature is not fully what we get in its body or behavior. Something else is going on between the instructions contained in DNA, that's the genotype, and the result product, the phenotype. This something else has been termed epigenetics, meaning above genetics or outside genetics. So it's not the genetic predisposition to sin that leads a person to sin. There's something outside this, and that thing that outside is called epigenetics. Now, Hodges goes on. You can underline this sentence if you'd like. Thus far, epigenetics has been considered a biochemical switching system that turns bioinformation in DNA on and off or dials it up and down, depending on the internal needs of the cues received from the environment. In other words, what Hodges is saying is this. You have certain genetic predispositions. But because you have that genetic predisposition doesn't mean that that gene has to be turned on or that gene has to be turned off. There are environmental factors outside, namely your choice, that turns that biogenetic thing on or off. We're still on the first page. You're toward the bottom of the first page. And then we're going to jump off our worksheets and go to some Bible studies and look at some other experiments, and we'll come back to our worksheets at the end. So here's Hodges' point. Our DNA, don't miss this, our DNA is not the final arbiter of who we are and how we behave. Our choices can either turn on or off genetic markers in our cell system. Now, research indicates that our heredity or genetic predisposition is not the major determinant of our attitudes, our choices are. Now, we're going to stop there. We're not going to go to the back of the page because I want to share with you two or three things, some recent studies in epigenetics that were done at Duke University, and then I want to look at Jesus and epigenetics. I want to look at Jesus' pedigree, his lineage, and see, and we're going to compare Jesus' lineage to statements in the spirit of prophecy, and then we are going to look at some life commandments, ways they form in our lives and how we change life commandments. Duke University studies in epigenetics. In the year 2000, Dr. Randy Jertl and one of his graduate students, Dr. Jertl is a professor of radiation cardiology at Duke, and Robert Waterland designed a groundbreaking study in epigenetics. Some of you may be familiar with this.
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17: The study was done on agouti mice. The reason these are called agouti mice is because they have an agouti gene. Now, the agouti mice are really interesting. This agouti gene predispositions the mouse to be overweight, and it predispositions it to be like a yellow pincushion. The word agouti is A-G-O-U-T-I. And so the mouse that is born is with this agouti gene has, it's always overweight. It always is not beautiful brown like mice are, but it's this sickly yellow. Secondly, which really interested Dr. Jertl and Waterland, is the mouse always had a predisposition to cancer, and it had a predisposition to heart disease and diabetes. And these mice were ravenous. They overate a great deal. And so they had the gene. Their lives were shortened by life-shortening disease. So Jertl and Waterland said, is there anything that we can do to affect these mice that are predisposed to heart disease and cancer? And you know what they did? They changed the diet. They gave these mice a plant-based diet. They gave them a lot of onions to eat, a lot of leeks to eat. They changed their diet. When the baby mice were born, they had the exact same DNA. No change in the DNA of the baby mice. But they were yellow. They were no longer yellow. They had brown skin. They no longer overweight. They were healthy. And Dr. Jertl said, wow, what is going on here? And he was so shocked because something as simple as an external factor like diet did not turn on the genetic predisposition of the DNA. And let me read to you simply part of the research, which I thought was so fascinating. Remarkably, the researchers affected this transformation without altering a single letter of the mouse's DNA. Their approach instead was radically straightforward. They changed mom's diet. Starting just before conception, Jertl and Waterland fed a test group of mother mice a diet rich in small chemical clusters that can attach to a gene and turn it off. These molecules are common in the environment. They're found in many foods, including onions, garlic, beets, and food supplements, often given to pregnant women. Often being consumed by the mothers, the methyl donors work their way into the developing embryos and chromosomes and into the critical agutadine gene. The mothers passed along the agouti gene to their children intact, but thanks to their methyl-rich pregnancy diet, they had added to the gene a chemical switch that dimmed the gene's deleterious effects. That is remarkable stuff. It was a little eerie, Dr. Jertl said, and a little scary to see how something as subtle as a nutritional change in a pregnant mother rat could have such a dramatic impact on the gene expression of the baby. Jertl says the results showed how important epigenetic changes could be. Environmental factors. Okay, how do you apply this to Christianity? Every single one of us are born with heredity tendencies. There is not one person here that has a bloodline that's perfect. Every single one of us have skeletons in our closets. And you look back at the heredity, visiting the sins of the fathers to the third or fourth generation. What does that mean? Does it mean God punishes you for your grandfather's sin or your grandmother's sin? Not at all, but this is what it means. That because of their moral failures, you have a predisposition to sin and a weakness towards sin that you would not have otherwise. It's not that Jesus punishes you because of the sins of them. It's that the biological bloodline affects every human being. And so we have heredity tendencies. Not only do we have heredity tendencies towards sin, but there's another problem. We've chosen to sin. And so we've strengthened those heredity tendencies. And so these tendencies and our choices become life commandments that's built within us. Now, I want to meditate a little while on Jesus' genetic code. Have you ever looked at Jesus' family tree and evaluated his pedigree based on his family tree? I want you to go to Matthew, the first chapter. Let's look at some of the interesting people in Jesus' family tree. Jesus' family tree. By developing spirit-indicted new life commandments, we can change our pedigree, our lineage, and our family tree. So I want you to look at Matthew chapter 1, and we're looking at Jesus' family tree, and let's think about a few people that are in Jesus' lineage. We're looking at Matthew chapter 1, and the first, we're going to look at a few women and a few men. Look at, for example, Matthew 1, starting with verse 1, the book of genealogy of Jesus Christ, the son of David, the son of Abraham, the son of David. David certainly didn't have a pure bloodline, did he, to pass on to Jesus? David had adulterous tendencies. He committed adultery with Bathsheba. He, in addition to that, had Uriah murdered. So David had some weaknesses, didn't he? But you look further in the bloodline of Jesus. The Bible says Judah begot Perez and Zerah by Tamar. Well, who was Tamar anyway? That was Judah's daughter-in-law who pretended to be a harlot. And Judah fell for her lie, and he slept with her and begot two twins. And that's in the bloodline of Jesus. Well, we go back. Notice what it says. It says, there's Rahab. Who was Rahab? She was the harlot that delivered the spies at Jericho. And if you look also, there's Ruth in this pedigree, this bloodline. And you'll notice it there. Verse 5, Salmon begot Boaz by Rahab, Boaz Obed by Ruth. Who was Ruth? She was a Moabitess who they were a hostile foreign people. There's Solomon who's mentioned there. And, you know, Solomon took multiple concubines and he was fascinated with pleasure. So when you look at Jesus' lineage, would you agree with me that his lineage from the human side, was Jesus fully God? Was he fully man? Can you explain that? Great is the mystery of what? Godliness. God was manifest in the flesh. So, but was Jesus fully man? Yes, he was. Was he fully God? Yes, he was. Now, I want you to think of Jesus' human lineage. Review and Herald, July 28, 1874. That's Review and Herald, July 28, 1874. Christ took human nature and bore the infirmities and degeneracy of the race. Christ took human nature and bore the infirmities and degeneracy of the race. Next reference. You'll find it in the book Desire of Ages. It's a very familiar statement. Many of you are familiar with this. It would have been almost infinite humiliation for the Son of God to take man's nature, even when Adam stood in his innocence in Eden. But Jesus accepted humanity when the race had been weakened by 4,000 years of sin. Like every child of Adam, this particular quote I'm doing is from 7th Bible Commentary 452, the Desire of Ages text, the one is next, but this is actually a Bible Commentary quote. Like every child of Adam, he accepted the results of the working of the great law of heredity. So Jesus accepted the working of the great law of heredity. So was that law of heredity that came through David, that came through Tamar, that came through Rahab, that came down through Solomon, did that have any impact on Jesus' humanity? Yeah, it says here, he accepted the results of the working of the great law of heredity. What these results were is shown in the history of his earthly ancestors. He came with such a heredity to share our sorrows and temptations to give us example of sinless life. Next reference, Desire of Ages, 117. For 4,000 years, the race had been decreasing in physical strength, mental power, and moral worth. Now, I've wrestled with this, and I'll come back and give you an explanation of it. Christ took upon him the infirmities of degenerate humanity. Only thus could he rescue man from the lowest depths of his degradation. What does it mean that Christ had been decreasing in physical strength? Did Jesus have the physical strength of Adam when he was born 4,000 years before? Did he? Not at all. Not a chance. So when you look down the generations of the progressive degeneration, we see it physically, don't we? We can all accept that. What then does it mean that Jesus, for 4,000 years, the race had been decreasing in physical strength, in mental power? Is the brain a physical organ housed in the mind? So was Jesus' mental alertness the same as Adam's? It was not. Not in his humanness. That's what I want. The one we struggle with was moral worth. What does it mean that Jesus' moral worth was different than Adam's? Here's how I understand that. Because of the deterioration of the human race with sin, Jesus' ability as a human being to resist temptation was not as sharp or clear as Adam's was before sin. So when I look at moral worth, I see that as weakness. Weakness. That when Jesus is born, there's a physical, mental, and moral weakness on his human side as it comes to resisting temptation. Because in Hebrews chapter 2, verse 14 to 17, we read, in all things he had to be made like unto his what? Brethren. So the issue with Jesus was not that he was exempt from human weakness. It was rather that he was so committed to the Father's will that sin lost its appeal to him. To please his heavenly Father was his life commandment. His life commandment, his moral compass, governed all his actions. Now, as the result of Jesus being prompted by, notice my language, prompted by, motivated by, and empowered by the Spirit, as the result of that, the negative influences in his genetic DNA were never turned on. It was not that he did not receive DNA. It was never, he never chose to sin, therefore he never turned on those negative influences. You say, what about when he was a child? I don't understand all that, but I understand this. The Holy Spirit protected him in ways that we can't understand. The Holy Spirit protected him in ways as a child. But from the moment of the dawning of his consciousness, from that moment, he had certain basic critical life commandments. He was tempted in all points like we are, but yet never fell to sin.
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17: You know, I've had people ask me, what does it mean that Jesus was tempted in all points like we are? 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And anything we experience, he has already gone through. 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
22: 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So you starve a relationship of trust and you will starve it of vibrancy and potentially you'll starve it of life. And it's impossible to repair trust that keeps getting broken.
23: Lisa Turkers joins us again today on Focus on the Family with Jim Daly to talk about working through trust issues. Thanks for joining us. I'm John Fuller.
24: Well, John, it's always great to have Lisa here. And she's busy. She runs Proverbs 31 Ministry, and I'm sure that keeps her busy most of the time. So we deeply appreciate Lisa's ability to be here. Talk about the pain that she's gone through with divorce. We covered much of that last time, but we're going to continue that discussion today. And I think the benefit for all of us is what she has learned and how she is applying that to her current marriage and to those relationships around her. I'll tell you what, just broadly, this life brings a lot of trouble and can bring a lot of pain. I think it's part of the process so that we are tilted and pushed closer to God. I think that's the big plan. So we've got to be careful as Christians that it doesn't destroy us. It doesn't destroy our trust in God and our trust in other people. But how do we get through these cloudy days and emerge on the other side deeper into the Lord, better as our own Christian self and doing the things that the Lord wants us to do?
23: Yeah. Yeah. And if you missed part one of this important conversation with Lisa, download our mobile app, go back and check it out on YouTube, go to our website. It's really, really strong stuff. And we're going to dive deeper into that today. Lisa Turkhurst is passionate about helping women navigate relationships and have a strong faith. She's very gifted in teaching and storytelling. And her latest book is called I Want to Trust You, But I Don't.
24: Lisa, welcome back.
22: Thank you.
24: Let me ask you about trust. It's such an important ingredient in relationship, and yet it ends up being one of the most fragile things. It's just like the Lord to put this together, right? This is going to be the most important thing in your relationship with people, trust, and it's really fragile. Mm. What do you do with that? How do you make it not as fragile, I guess?
22: Well, I think trust will always be fragile because, you know, we can freely give trust, but when trust is broken, it's really hard to repair it. The only recipe that I know for repairing trust is time plus believable behavior to lay down a new track record. It's gonna take time. You know, I mean, as much time as it took for this hurt to unfold, it's gonna take that much more exponentially for the hurt to be tended well with. But time plus believable behavior means when someone else breaks your trust, they're going to need to make sure to demonstrate for you that they're not going to continue to do that and that they're going to establish new patterns, maybe new patterns of thought, new patterns of action. And so those instances of believable behavior over a long period of time with humility and obviously great honesty can help prove a new track record that can then repair the trust in that relationship.
24: I'm sure you've had this question before, but you know, in scripture, we talk about the Lord instructing us to forgive 70 times seven. Mm-hmm. And, you know, I would think informed Christian counselors who are reading the word and know the way the human emotions work, how do you not become a doormat in that situation? When does that line occur? And is it reasonable to the Lord that, Lord, this line is out there. What is that balance in there? I'm thinking of that woman that is trying, and she's trying to forgive, and the husband's not changing. And maybe he runs to her and says, I'm so sorry, this will never happen again. The next week, it's the same thing, and the same apology. And then the next week, the same thing, and then same apology. What do you do with that as a Christian?
22: Well, I think we have to look at the context of who Jesus is and how he has a heart, a compassionate heart for the person being taken advantage of. And so when Jesus says, forgive 70 times seven, I believe that he's not saying stay in close proximity with that person who continues to hurt you over and over and over. I believe we have to create enough emotional or physical distance that if the other person never changes, that we can forgive them 70 times seven without getting destroyed in the process.
2: Mm.
22: So I think in order to do this, we've got to have really clear boundaries. And so in that situation you just mentioned, if the husband says, I promise I'll never do this again, and then he does it again next week, it's going to be impossible to rebuild trust that keeps getting broken.
2: Yeah.
22: So there needs to be a protocol. There needs to be a communicated boundary. It doesn't have to be mean. It doesn't have to be manipulative. It doesn't even have, like, it shouldn't be to punish the person who's breaking trust, but it does need to be clear. And how you can communicate a boundary is you are free to continue to do whatever it is that you want to do. And I am free to draw appropriate boundaries because I'm responsible to keep myself sane and self-controlled, which is what the Lord has told me is evidence of fruit of his spirit in me.
2: Yeah.
22: Therefore, if you continue to do this, then this is what my response will be. And again, communicate it kindly, but also make sure it's firm and make sure that you're consistent with holding fast to that boundary. And remember, every boundary has to have a consequence. A boundary without a consequence is nothing but a poor suggestion.
2: Yeah. Mm-hmm. No, those are good things to remember.
23: Yeah.
2: Let me ask you, you mentioned God's compassion for the victim. You didn't say it that way, but I'll just put it in plain terms. Here's the thing that's so difficult, that he has compassion for the accused.
22: Mm-hmm.
2: And that, you know, in our humanness, that's a hard one to grapple with, especially if the offense is proven in the case of your first marriage where he was having an affair or more than one affair and drug addictions and other things. How do you develop compassion for that broken person that can't climb out of that sin hole, seemingly,
22: mm-hmm.
2: and have some kind of heart still for the brokenness that is that person that you loved at one point?
22: Right. Well, sometimes the line between compassion and enabling is paper thin. So we have to really remember Jesus did lay down his life. He instructs us to lay down our life for those that we love. But Jesus laid down his life to accomplish a high and holy purpose, seeking other people's highest good. Jesus did not lay down his life to enable bad behavior to continue.
2: Wow, that is powerful. That is really good. And very important for us to think through.
22: It is.
2: Because I think we lean the other direction. Oh, just take it as Christians. You know, this is what the Lord wants us to do.
22: Absolutely. Well, listen, I'll just do personal confession here. I am set up to be a classic enabler because I have so much compassion. And so the secret for me wasn't to diminish my compassion, but the secret to me was remembering sometimes the most compassionate thing I can do is to seek the other person's highest good. And it is not seeking the other person's highest good to enable destructive patterns and sinful patterns to continue without calling those into question. Remember, we're after wise trust here, not blind trust.
2: Yeah, that is so good. Let's hit the red flags of distrust. I think you noted 11 in the book. Why don't you just rattle them off and give us a couple of the ones that stick out for you?
22: Let's talk about a couple of my favorite ones. Not favorite because they're good, but favorite because they were eye-opening to me.
2: Okay.
22: One is insincerity. When someone tells you what they think you want to hear, but they don't really mean it.
2: And you can tell.
22: And you can feel it.
2: Uh-huh.
22: And it's like you walk away from the conversation and go, huh, did they really mean what they just said? Because I don't feel like it was sincere. Okay, so that's a red flag, right?
2: Mm-hmm.
22: Another one is inconsistency. You never know what version of that person you're going to get. Like sometimes they mm-hmm. are so uber sweet. And other times they are angry and fly off the handle. And that inconsistency can create a lot of tension for you because you just don't know.
2: Right.
22: One minute they're awesome and one minute they're super mean. And it's that inconsistency is a huge red flag.
2: Yeah.
22: Another one is self-centeredness. They only think about themselves. Another one is insecurity. They lack confidence in themselves, but not just that they lack confidence in themselves, but they expect you to fill up those holes for them.
2: Yeah.
22: In other words, they want you to make them feel more secure. So these people are usually in need of incessant encouragement. They're
2: accolades.
22: Yes, yeah. Yes. And the problem with that is you can never fill up the bucket that they have because there's a hole in the bottom of their bucket. So, and of course, immorality. They lack a moral compass. Super alarming in a relationship. Insubordination. They reject reasonable authority. That should be concerning too, you know? So it continues to go on. The last one I'll mention is inflated sense of self. They think you cannot manage without them. So if someone says to you, you know, I'm the best thing that ever happened to you, you'll never find a friend like me.
2: Saying that or hearing that.
22: Well, that's... it's said.
2: Yeah.
22: Like, or, you know, you'll never find another friend like me, or

0: 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You don't need a building. 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You just need to turn your heart to Air One.
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2: To that sin. And so we don't have to see it to know that it exists. And just because we don't see the justice of God right away, we just have to be assured in his word. He says that we will sow. I mean, whatever we sow, we will reap. So we'll reap what we sow, right? Just because we can't see God's justice, in our minds, the absence of God's justice does not equate to the absence of God's presence. And where God is present, he is working on things and he will not be mocked.
3: Yeah. It's difficult to tolerate injustice. I mean, I think we as Christians have a high sense of justice. Mm-hmm. That's in part why we've come to the Lord, I think. It's in us, it's part of our spiritual DNA, and the Lord certainly values that, this idea of justice. But when it's aimed at us and we feel an injustice toward us, and then we don't even feel like the Lord is vindicating this or making it right, how do we mature to a point where we can manage that? Okay, Lord, we know that you've got it, that if it's not dealt with this week, this month, this year, this lifetime, that you've got it in the long run. That takes a lot of maturity. I'm thinking of Paul being thrown into prison for proclaiming Jesus mm-hmm. as Lord. And, you know, he's in this dungeon prison and singing songs. Mm-hmm. I would say that's mature Christianity.
2: Mm-hmm. Yeah, I would too.
3: How much of our life where we're falling short in that regard, where, you know, we didn't get the right response from a friend and it hurts our feelings and we hold that as a grudge. Are we just that much on the milk of the word that we're mm-hmm. not mature enough as Christians to kind of take that and let the Lord work in that situation?
2: Well, I think it's natural to feel that way. And I think it's important for us to express when we go through things that we feel are terribly unfair, it's okay to express those to the Lord. I mean, if you read my journal, you would see, not only would you see me express what I feel like are areas of time and situations I've walked through that are so unfair, but you'll also see me making so many suggestions to God of how he can right this wrong, of how he can make this better. But I want to say this just with so much tenderness, give it some time. Just give it some time. Because the very things that I thought God should do to right these wrongs that I walk through and to make them fair, over a long period of time, years, I can go back in my journal now and I can say, wow, God, if you would have done that, which in the moment would have given me this feeling like, oh, yay, God, you're making this fair, it would have had dire consequences for me now. And I couldn't have understood that back then. In other words, I was asking God, God, like, do this, like, make this consequence come about. But actually, I can see now God used not allowing that consequence to protect me later in the situation. Mm-hmm. Yeah. Because had that consequence come about, it would have actually had ramifications for me. And so that's where we really do need to trust God there.
4: That's really profound, Lisa. And it takes a lot of courage to get to that point to see that. You mentioned something earlier where that which we fear, we try to control. It seems like when trust is broken, like I personally, I trust God. My struggle is, what am I supposed to do as I'm trusting you? So how did that look for you in terms of close relationships with that violation of trust? Did you seek to control and manage things, or did you just
3: that is so gentle.
4: Do a trust fall and say, okay, God's got it?
2: Yeah, why don't we just go right there? Okay. Well, I'm not typically a controlling person, but it sneaks in. So I put this little list of awareness, like, let's pay attention to these things. These might be some indicators that we're in a situation that we don't trust. Therefore, we're trying to take control. Mm-hmm. One of those is needing to know every detail. Now, being a responsible steward is great, but we can easily cross the line from being a responsible steward to being controlling of a situation because we don't trust, right? So needing to know every detail, obsessively trying to figure out how to prevent

0: bad things. Mm. I'm raising my hand really high here. So remember when we talked about the trauma diamond in my brain? Trying to figure out how to prevent bad things is often playing out in my brain by catastrophic thinking, because somehow I feel like if I can run ahead, figure out all the bad things that could happen, figure out the worst case scenario, then somehow today I can prepare myself so that if that happens, I'm not going to be as shocked by it, right?
1: Yeah. And that's not unusual.
0: It's not unusual.
1: Catastrophization, I think, is the word. Yeah. And that's a coping skill.
0: It is a coping skill. But doesn't that leave us in a place where we are not looking forward to the future, but we're always trying to brace for impact?
1: Well, fear.
0: Yeah. And we're walking in constant fear. Another one is getting annoyed when people deviate from your plan. Another one is having unrealistic expectations of others. Because again, if we're not trusting them, we want to control them. And so we can have unrealistic expectations of what they should do and what they shouldn't do, because we don't want to get caught off guard. And then here's a big one, thinking, really always thinking your way is the right way. And not giving space for other people to express that their way may be different, but remember, different isn't always bad.
1: Yeah. Let me ask this. What is it we can control? Maybe that's the right question.
0: Mm-hmm. Well, God calls us and tells us that one of the fruit of the Spirit is self-control. So, you know,
1: ouch.
0: I mean, we cannot control what happens in the future. We can be responsible. We can do everything today that we're supposed to do to plan well and to work effectively and all of that. But we ultimately cannot control the outcome of the future. We cannot control other people. We can't control, like, we get on the road today. Ultimately, we can't control what the other drivers do or don't do, right? Mm-hmm. There's so much that we can't control. So I think it's important to remember there is a part of this that we are going to have to accept that. We're going to have to accept that there are things we cannot control, but take responsibility for what we can control. I can't control what someone else says, but I can control my reaction to it. I can't control if I walk into a coffee shop and someone just bumps into me and says rude things to me because the coffee shop frappéed their latte and waylaid their whole day, right? And now they're trying to take it out on me. But here's what I can do. I can look at them and think, just because you lay down an offense doesn't mean I have to pick it up, carry it with me, and let it ruin my day.
1: Yeah.
0: You know?
1: Well, that's so good. And this has been so good the last couple of days. I do want to take just a minute here at the end and allow you to talk about your new man, Chaz, and how long have you been married now, and what on the positive side of things for those that are struggling, may not see the light at the end of the tunnel, just what the Lord has done to rescue and save and restore.
0: Mm-hmm.
1: I want to see the blossom in your face is what I'm looking for right now.
0: Well, when I experienced the death of my marriage, I thought that it was me signing up to not have a partner in life the rest of my life, that I probably wouldn't get remarried. I couldn't fathom dating. So it took a long time, and I'm thankful it took a long time, because I wanted to heal enough not to need another person to help me walk through what I was walking through. I wanted to heal enough to where I could be freed up and healthy enough to want the right person. Otherwise, if I would have jumped into relationships too quickly, I probably would have been attracted to what was normal to me, and dysfunction had become normal. And I didn't want to jump into another dysfunctional relationship.
1: Yeah.
0: So I'm thankful I took that time. But eventually, I did meet a wonderful man. His name is Chaz. And you want to see my face blossom?
1: Here it is.
0: Here it is.
1: Boop.
0: He is such an unexpected but beautiful and wonderful gift from God. And I am so, so thankful. The thing that I really appreciate so much about Chaz is he spent years tending well to his soul and his emotions and healing from the things that he went through in his life. I remember when I was first engaging with him, he has done his work. And the only way you really know that phraseology is if you have actually really worked on yourself, worked on the brokenness that we all acquire through life. And that was very attractive to me. So there were many wonderful things about him. But I think my most favorite of all is that I get to see what it feels like to be really loved and adored by a man. And yeah. That is such a gift.
1: Wow. I do see that in your face now. Let's go here for the last question. That woman that's going, well, that's great, Lisa. That's wonderful. I'm so glad for you. But in her heart, there's a bit of resentment because that's not my story. She's somewhere along your journey, mm-hmm. but she hasn't made it through to that blossoming, smiley effervescence that you're showing there. Mm-hmm. What do you say to her about hope, tying this all back together to yesterday? Mm-hmm. Where does she find her hope? What does she need to do right now?
0: Well, first of all, I want to tell her I understand. I remember what it was like laying in my bed at 2 a.m., hearing about other people and the good outcomes in their stories and them moving ahead and finding happiness and, you know, all of the things. And I remember thinking, I don't think that's ever going to be me. So first I want to say, I understand. And I just want to acknowledge that is a lonely, hard place to be. I wish so much that I could run into your future, see all the good stuff that God has ahead of you, and come back and tell you today and let that be the very thing that boosts hope in your life. But that would be me robbing you of the journey with God. God got me through that season. I went kicking and screaming through a lot of that season, but God did get me through that season. And there's been enough time now where I can look back on my lonely season and I can just report what I see now. I see that God had a plan for me. It is so very different than what I ever thought that it would be. But the less I resist trusting him, the less I suffer. The more I resist trusting him, the more I suffer. Our job today is just to be obedient to God. God's job is everything else.
2: And that's how we'll conclude our conversation with Lisa Turkers today on Focus on the Family with Jim Daly and her insights about trust and navigating relationships when things are broken really pierce the heart.
1: They do. And working through our trust issues is essential to our emotional and spiritual health. I think she spoke to that throughout the program. I so appreciate the reminder that we can lean on God and trust in his goodness, even when it feels like he's not moving, maybe especially when it feels like he's not moving. And I hope you've taken Lisa's message to heart. This is why Focus on the Family exists. We want to provide you with biblical principles that you can apply in your life and in your relationships. If you're needing some guidance, please get in touch with us. We have a team of caring Christian counselors who can pray with you and get you on a path toward health and healing. We also have many wonderful resources we can put into your hands to help you go deeper, like Lisa's book, I Want to Trust You, But I Don't. Moving forward when you're skeptical of others, afraid of what God will allow, and doubtful of your own discernment. It's full of biblical truth and stories that will encourage you. And when you make a monthly pledge to Focus on the Family today of any amount, we'll send you a copy of Lisa's wonderful book. And it's our way of saying thank you for standing for families here in the U.S. and even across the globe. In fact, I have a note from a listener named Tatiana who wrote to share this. As someone from Ukraine, English is not my first language, so I especially appreciate that Focus on the Family's programs are easy to follow and understand. That's good news, John. Mm-hmm. 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
4: Welcome back to Seculo. We are wrapping up our Defend the Defenseless week, so I want you to be a part of that today at ACLJ.org. But phone lines are open at 1-800-684-3110. And all too common start to this show, we are once again reporting about another anti-Semitic attack that happened on the streets of New York City. This, of course, comes after days and days and days of the mayor calling out, specifically trying to get people to go to the streets to protest. Benjamin Netanyahu calling for the arrest of Benjamin Netanyahu, creating a very big struggle in the second most populated Jewish area in the world, which is New York City. And this happened in the Upper West Side, I believe. This happened about 1:30 yesterday. Again, it's an area that has a large Jewish population. And a large Jewish population that we'd say, and I hate the way they put it, it's like a publicly facing Jewish, they're wearing a yarmulke, or they are wearing things that would let people know that they are Jewish and they're religious. And a man approached two different people, a Jewish man and an Asian man, and stabbed them while yelling Allahu Akbar, and currently they are, was the person been detained? I believe so.
6: Yes.
4: The person's been detained. They're talking about what it is. The mayor had to respond. Of course, this is on a Jewish holiday as well, a Jewish holiday really of mourning of the destruction of the temples. And at this moment, this is what's happening, again, on the streets of Manhattan. And the mayor put out a statement, at first saying, hey, this can't happen to our Jewish brothers and sisters. And by the end, saying, they're evaluating whether it's a hate crime. And maybe it's just a mental health issue. As if that's not, hopefully, one and the same.
6: Well, and once again, when you look at the statements, and I analyzed directly from last Saturday to today, what the mayor himself has been saying for a week now, and really since he became a public figure. But when you look at the timeline, and we're going to break this down for you in the next segment so you can hear exactly the words leading up to this attack yesterday from the mayor of New York.
4: Yeah, which didn't come until about 6:30 last night.
6: And how this builds. And even if you say, in that statement, as you said, he had to respond, he said, I've been briefed on today's horrific stabbings on the Upper West Side. According to witnesses and victim statements, the perpetrator yelled Allahu Akbar during both attacks. The NYPD's initial investigation suggests that mental health may have been a factor.
4: No kidding.
6: And here's the problem. He's trying to say that as though it weren't an individual yelling Allahu Akbar and attacking a Jewish person, as if... let's just cover this. It was mental health.
4: It wasn't a religiously motivated anti-Semitic attack.
6: Here's the problem. When you use the rhetoric he's been using all week now, going after Benjamin Netanyahu, and then at the end of the week says, we looked into it, we can't do anything about this. He may, and I don't believe it, but he may still differentiate Bibi Netanyahu from Jewish people worldwide. But crazy people don't. And when you force for a week architect of genocide, war criminal, we're going to do everything we can, and then the day before this attack, throw up your hands and say, we looked into it. We can't do anything. Maybe the federal government can, as if that's going to be the thing. Crazy people do crazy things.
4: That's right. And again, in a city that needs to protect its Jewish citizens, in a city that needs to protect everyone, but has fallen into chaos. And look, again, it's a place that I love. It's a place that I travel to probably most frequently outside of maybe the state of Florida. I'm probably in New York City more than anywhere else in the world. I love that city. I've lived there. I want to see it thriving. One of the most refreshing parts of being there, by the way, is you have a thriving, diverse community and a very safe Jewish community. But now, the times, they are changing. Phone lines are open, 1-800-684-3110, 1-800-684-3110. We have special video presentations coming up a little bit later as well, as we are in Defend the Defenseless Week. We haven't talked a lot about a pro-life work, but we'll show you some more coming up.
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6: We've witnessed monumental legal victories from defending the 14th Amendment and protecting our sacred American right to vote, the overturning of Roe v. Wade, and standing up for the religious liberty of our kids and seniors. But even with the many historic wins we've achieved, the battle is far from over. The attacks on our constitutionally protected rights persist. Countless unborn babies remain in jeopardy, and across the globe, innocent Christians are being targeted and killed across this country and around the world. This fight isn't just the ACLJ's, it's all of ours. 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
4: We are continuing our coverage of what's happening in New York City as anti-Semitism is clearly on the rise. And it's not just anti-Semitism now. We're talking about real violence. Like we've seen people murdered. Yesterday, we saw two people stabbed while the perpetrator was yelling Allahu Akbar. At the same time, the mayor of the city is calling to take to the streets to protest Benjamin Netanyahu's appearance in America coming up in September. We also know Prime Minister Netanyahu will be in town, or in the States, later this week for Lindsey Graham's memorial service. So this is all happening at the same time as he's calling for this. And look, as Will said, you could disagree with the politics or the war of the Netanyahu administration. Guess who also disagrees with that? A huge chunk of the people who live in Israel. Just like a huge chunk of the people that live here don't support President Trump. That doesn't make them any less American, any less Jewish if they are Israeli, any less Israeli if they don't support who is in their political power. Doesn't mean we have to agree with them, but it doesn't make them any less of their own people. And what the problem is the American people, and really people outside of just the Jewish culture, this is on the conservative side, this is on the liberal side, have not been able to differentiate somehow, or they play ignorance. They can't differentiate between a political regime that they disagree with and all people of a certain ethnicity and background and race. If you want to know why the Jewish people have had issues over the years, you're looking at it right square in the eye right now if you don't see this as a problem. And the mayor just simply doesn't seem to really get it. It doesn't matter if there's a firebomb outside of his house. It doesn't matter if people are on the streets causing violence. It doesn't matter if they're bullying Jewish people in the streets because they are, you know, outwardly Jewish, because they're wearing a yarmulke or tzitzis or anything like this. And again, New York used to be the place, up until very recently, where you probably could see the most proud and loud Jewish culture outside of Israel. Now a lot of that has moved to South Florida. Why? Because they feel safe there. Because they have a governor there, they have mayors there that protect their communities. They're able to build bigger communities. And sadly, we've seen a lot of them abandon New York City. And when you look at the way this timeline rolls out, it is very, very clear what happens when you start spreading this kind of message.
6: Well, and I think, as you brought up, Logan, take 2 seconds on X or on Facebook or Instagram and any social platform, and you understand that it is a dog whistle for racists, for anti-Semites. When you start talking about Bibi Netanyahu or Israel, they equate that with Jewish people globally.
4: Right.
6: You have to be ignorant to not understand that at this point. But here's the timeline of the mayor targeting Bibi Netanyahu, which he would probably claim, oh, of course I'm not talking about all people. He knows exactly what he's doing. And like I said, you would have to be a fool to not understand that at this point. But here's the timeline. Saturday, July 18th, just last Saturday, New York Times, the interview dropped with the mayor of New York, in which he said, I believe that Prime Minister Netanyahu belongs in The Hague. He's a war criminal who has been charged by the International Criminal Court. Whatever the law allows me to do in New York City, that's what I will do. He's already priming the crazies by saying, I'm going to get something done as long as the law allows me to. And then instead of this going away, he fixated it on it for the entire week up until this point. On Monday at a press conference, yes, he was asked about it because he brought it up on that interview. But he spent a long amount of time at this press conference that was supposed to be about business licenses, something that a mayor should do. And here's what he said on Monday, July 20th, about Benjamin Netanyahu. He's subject to this arrest warrant for alleged crimes against humanity, for war crimes. And he is the architect of genocide against Palestinians in Gaza as Israel's prime minister. So now he's broadening it out. He's talking about Israel because he's the prime minister. He's the architect of genocide, crimes against humanity. These are not facts of my personal assessment. They are facts of public record. He is being judge and jury here. He is convicting someone. That's not the way the law works in America, where you're innocent until proven guilty. But he is convicting Bibi Netanyahu in the court of public opinion there. And then he reiterates this line, very important. What I've also made clear is my administration will follow all applicable laws. That's on Monday. Tuesday. So now, many days from his statement on Saturday, says this in a video posted on X. Everyone saw it. Benjamin Netanyahu is a war criminal, the architect of a horrific genocide against the Palestinian people. He is responsible for killing more than 73,000 people. Goes on and on and says, the list goes on. All as we Americans pay for the bombs that do that killing. Now he's putting it on you. You as an American are complicit in genocide. That's what he's saying in this video on X on Tuesday. And then he goes on to say, after now putting it on you, the American says, it's also clear we do not have independent legal authority to enforce this warrant. His hands are tied. He can't do anything. But the federal government does. And then goes on to say, while we cannot end the genocide on our own, we can decide whether our silence will become another weapon. Calling people to action in his own city. Then on Wednesday, he puts out a statement that says, wishing a peaceful Tisha B'Av to the Jewish New Yorkers across the five boroughs. From sundown tonight until tomorrow, mourners will pause to reflect on the history and resiliency of the Jewish people. Because when this attack happened, it wasn't in a vacuum. It was also on a day of mourning for the Jewish people, on a holy day of the Jewish people.
4: By the way, a holy day that marks the destruction of the first and second temples. We are talking about, okay, something that they probably don't even want to pretend happened or existed. You know, we're talking about, again, this is more of any of the Jewish holidays. This becomes probably the most Israeli holiday.
6: Right. And then what happened yesterday, Thursday, July 23rd, a statement on X from the mayor. I've been briefed on today's horrific stabbings. According to witnesses and victims, the perpetrator yelled Allahu Akbar during both attacks. The NYPD's initial investigation suggests that mental health may have been a factor. It also, what could have been a factor? Your rhetoric.
4: Yeah.
6: Making this for an entire week, the national focus on Bibi Netanyahu, Israelis, and then how you built it up and said, you know what? All as we Americans pay for the bombs that do the killing, and then says we cannot end the genocide on our own. We can decide whether our silence will become another weapon. He enabled this horrific attack yesterday. And you know what? He's also calling for protests around the UN General Assembly in September when Bibi Netanyahu's here.
4: I think people need to hear directly from the mayor. There's a couple different clips we can play, but I think one yesterday when asked, should they go protest when he's in town? Let's hear it, Byte 7.
9: I think one of the bedrocks of our city is protest. It is something that has been a part of what makes our city so special, that New Yorkers can express themselves, whether they are in support or in opposition, no matter on whatever topic. And I've always said that when we respect our Constitution, we also respect our First Amendment.
4: Has to remember who he is now, which is the mayor of New York City, not a activist figure in the streets. Not one of the protesters. He can go out and, he still has his First Amendment rights and can say whatever he wants. But remember, you're leading the biggest city in the world. And maybe you should start acting like it. I'm sure the NYPD are thrilled that you are calling for people to take to the streets when he's in town.
6: Well, specifically, we have statements that have been reported. This is from the president of the NYPD Police Benevolent Association, so a nonprofit police organization that says, the mayor's activist posturing puts police officers on the street in a terrible position.
4: Right.
6: Protests during the UN General Assembly are nothing new. But when the mayor of the city is actively calling for demonstrations, violent agitators will assume they have permission to cause as much havoc as possible.
4: Yeah, look what happened in Southern California. I mean, look at what happens when you call these protests to happen and the city kind of almost puts their stamp of approval on it. You see a lot more violence. You see a lot more destruction, fireworks, explosive devices, smoke bombs. And then, of course, then you have to have the response. And the response ends up looking worse than the actual protest because you have the NYPD or maybe it's the LAPD having to clear out certain areas to make sure streets are moving, and you've created more and more chaos already in a time when there is chaos happening, when the UN General Assembly is meeting in general, where blocks are already being blocked off just purely for security and safety of those attending, even in a non-controversial year.
6: Well, and the New York Post even got quotes from people that are within the NYPD saying cops just came off a crazy 6 weeks between the Knicks and the World Cup, working long hours every day, and now he's going to subject them to unnecessary problems. Mamdani is nothing more than a cheap politician looking for cheap headlines. As we said earlier in the week, if he had been focusing all week on this business licensing issue and showing, like, look, we're going to make it easier for people to earn a living in New York City, we'd actually be saying, you know what, that's what a mayor should do. Instead, he's been fixating on Bibi Netanyahu and causing people that may have mental health issues to do crazy things by attacking individuals.
4: Yeah, global issues have nothing to do with the safety and security of New York City. We get back, I want to hear from you, 1-800-684-3110. Plus, we have a special video presentation because we haven't talked about it much today, but it is the wrapping up of our Defend the Defenseless week, and I want you to be a part of it. 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
10: We've witnessed monumental legal victories from defending the 14th Amendment and protecting our sacred American right to vote, the overturning of Roe v. Wade, and standing up for the religious liberty of our kids and seniors. But even with the many historic wins we've achieved, the battle is far from over. The attacks on our constitutionally protected rights persist. Countless unborn babies remain in jeopardy, and across the globe, innocent Christians are being targeted and killed across this country and around the world. This fight isn't just the ACLJ's, it's all of ours. 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
4: Second Law. I want to take some calls, actually, before we go to that special video presentation. Hold that for now, just because so many of you are watching and seeing this update of what's coming out of New York City, and we're talking about it, you know, at length today, because I do think it's important when we start, you know, taking this more serious approach to what the streets of New York, and really what become the streets of America, look like. And when you have rhetoric that comes out of the right and the left, that both of them are focused on one issue, and you have Democrats that don't feel like they can be Democrats anymore because of the stance that, the liberals have taken on Israel, but not even just Israel, what feels like on the Jewish people. And then you have the exact same thing now happening in the right, where there are conservatives who go, I don't know what I'm supposed to do now, because all the people I've followed for years have now turned their back on the Jewish people. What happens is this: actual violence in the streets. Every generation has had their issues with anti-Semitism. Every 100 years, if we go back to probably the beginning of time, there has been this. So we've all, oddly, those of us with Jewish ancestry, whether it's our parents, our grandparents, our great-grandparents, so on and so on, have heard the stories, and what we all kind of maybe blindly thought was maybe we were going to be finally immune to it. And then this is what happens. You have a moment 3 years ago where there's a major attack on Israel. Israel responds, and I'll say they respond aggressively. Some people are upset with the way they respond. I can respect that you disagree with the way that they responded. I don't agree with it, but I can at least say that's your political opinion. But somehow that turns into, let's kill the Jewish people in the streets. Let's attack them in the streets of New York during Jewish holidays on some of the most important days of the year. Let's go find people that are actively, openly Jewish. And I hate that that's even a thing, where it says you can't wear your Star of David, you can't wear a yarmulke, you can't do all of the things you do because it's your religious beliefs. And somehow it gets swept under the rug. It takes the mayor of New York City, who's been calling, and probably really one of the reasons this is all happening, takes him 6 hours to respond, to put out a statement that looks like it's AI generated, you know, carefully crafted not to anger his base of anti-Semites by saying, you know, it could be that it's extremism. It could be that we've pushed people to this, or it could just be this guy had a mental health breakdown. Either way, again, as if those are not one in the same when you're yelling these kind of things.
6: Well, and I think that's also, it should be something that offends a lot of people when the statement is, the NYPD's initial investigation suggests that a mental health may have been a factor, because there's mental health issues in this country. There's a mental health crisis for a lot of people, especially in a post-COVID world, right? There's a lot of these things that rise up. You know what? People that have a mental health issue does not necessarily mean every person in that category is going to go kill people on a holiday. That's offensive. Should be offensive to a lot of Americans that may struggle with depression or things of that nature, and say, like, oh, you're just saying he had a mental health problem and that's your excuse that, oh, this man clearly would say, no, he was a crazy person. There's a difference. There's a difference here. And he was incited because he's been seeing all of this in your city. And you know what? It's been going on for even before you were the mayor. And we've been calling it out and trying to fight against it. Because what did they do on Columbia University's campus? They were blocking people who were Jewish from going to class. They were intimidating them. Not because they were walking around saying, I support Bibi Netanyahu. Because they were Jewish.
4: Yeah, and look.
6: There is not a distinction in the eyes of the anti-Semite between Bibi Netanyahu and a kid trying to go to class at Columbia University.
4: We've taken some of those to court, and the ACLJ team is there for them when they need us. However, those are long, drawn-out processes. I wish it was faster. I wish we could have answers very quickly. And sometimes you get an apology. Sometimes you get some kind of settlement. But oftentimes this takes time. We got a question or comments coming in. A lot of them are coming in right now. We got a few phone lines open at 1-800-684-3110. I'm going to take Kathy, who's an ACLJ champion, calling in Indiana. Go ahead, Kathy.
11: Can I ask a crazy question?
4: Sure.
11: Is there any way that either we can sue Mondandi to shut up or have him impeached and removed from office? This is getting to be ridiculous. Causing major insight.
4: Yeah, Kathy. Kathy, causing a lot of issues. I don't disagree with you. Now, can he be removed from office? I'm sure there is a process for that. But simply put, you're not a New Yorker. I'm not a New Yorker. It's not our decision. And the New York people, the New Yorkers, if you probably looked at the polls, they love him. He's a dynamic speaker. And he is. He's a gifted speaker. I'm not going to take that away from him. So was Barack Obama. So was Bill Clinton. So were a lot of people who I probably disagreed with their policies. They're gifted and dynamic speakers, and they can get a base excited. And this, sadly, is what his base wants him to do. Including, by the way, a probably large Jewish population in New York City. Maybe on the side that's not as religious, or that wants to support Mayor Mondami. Now, the term is 4 years. Could you see a massive turn in New York? I think you could. I think you could see a really big slap back response, but you've got 3 years now to deal with this. And the chaos on the streets is going to continue to rise unless the mayor himself understands the damage he's doing. And my hope is there is that part of him that right now is just a young mayor excited for the job who wants to just get his base excited so he's willing to do anything, including incite violence against one of the bigger populations in his city. And maybe after the fifth stabbing, or shooting, or murdering, or protest that turns violent, or the next bomb that goes off in front of his house, which, by the way, already almost happened. I was there when they threw it at the front of Gracie. It happened. And still, he gets on, and he bloviates, and he does these statements, and it grows and grows and grows.
6: Well, and once again, this isn't even a situation where you can say he doesn't even know what he's talking about, or no, he genuinely does just want to target Bibi Netanyahu and not Jewish people around the world, because we know for a fact how he ran. And remember, as people were yelling, globalize the Intifada, he ignored the questions for a very long time. He would not answer, will you condemn this phrase? Because what does it mean? Globalize the Intifada means terror everywhere against Jews. That's what that means. In plain English, if you are taking the Intifada, which was terrorism by Palestinians against Jewish people, Jewish civilians in Israel, if you are globalizing that, you mean take it everywhere against innocent civilians that are Jewish. He refused to condemn it. And then finally, when it got real close to Election Day, he said, I will discourage the term. He knows exactly what he's doing. This isn't some thing where he can claim ignorance about this. He knows what he's doing, and he's been doing it since last Saturday in full view because he was getting great press about this for him, great press for him. And in what did it lead to? It led to someone committing anti-Semitic violence on a very, very somber day.
4: And I'd be willing to bet this is just the one we know about. There's plenty more happening. Phone lines are open for you. I want to hear from you. We got a second half hour coming up. We do have some special video presentations I want to run because it is the end of Defend the Defenseless Week, which is highlighting our fight for the unborn and for those who defend them when they come under attack. We want to make sure we're there for them. These fights don't end today. They didn't end with Dobbs. They didn't end with the overturning of Roe. Your gift is doubled today to keep our fight going now at the state level. Go to aclj.org/defend. We got a second half hour coming up, and I want you to be a part of it. 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
14: With SRN News, I'm Ron Taylor. U.S. military says it has fired on a merchant vessel attempting to breach its blockade of Iranian ports, while Iran targeted American strongholds around the Persian Gulf. Meanwhile, Saudi Arabia struck the port city of Hodeidah in Yemen. The conflict shows no signs of easing after 14 nights of strikes. President Trump returned to address a huge room full of journalists and correspondents dinner rescheduled from April after a shooting upended the first edition. He said the show must go on. President entered the ballroom Friday to polite applause and was thanked for his support by White House Correspondents Association President Weijia Zhang of CBS News. Massive forest fires are raging out of control in southwestern France and central Spain, forcing authorities to evacuate around 200,000 people. Dozens of firefighters injured, no deaths reported. In France, 141,000 people have fled. This is SRN News.
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4: Welcome to the second half hour of Seculo. Will Haynes in studio. We're going to play some special video presentations coming up. But for right now, phone lines are open at 1-800-684-3110. We have seen the anti-Semitic rhetoric rise and rise and rise. And of course, it crescendos on a Jewish holiday, and you have Jewish people under attack in New York City, including two people stabbed, one outwardly Jewish, one Asian man attacked, while another, yeah, this again, this happens in the Upper West Side, people who are outwardly Jewish, as they say, and the mayor, who has really caused a lot of this chaos, because he is a global figure. And the mayor of New York has been a national figure and a global figure for a very long time. I can probably rattle off the last handful of mayors, probably my lifetime, I can probably ramble off most of those mayors, and I can't do the same for my local hometown community. Now, that probably says a lot about me.
6: Yeah, that's on you, Logan.
4: But that also says a lot about how national this figure has always been, that the figurehead of New York City does go above and beyond, whether it's Rudy Giuliani, whether it is Cuomo, whether it was Bloomberg. I mean, we can go down the list. Eric Adams. How many people that we know the names of that were leading this city? And now you have Mayor Mamdani, who has been a very outspoken, well-spoken, controversial figure. Because you have the thriving Jewish community of New York City. Maybe what one of the top five things New York City is known for, maybe, is having a Jewish community like no other place in the world. Even in Israel, very different, the most American of Jewish communities. Having those people who really spent a long time building your city, now having to flee, now having to consider whether they're going to wear a yarmulke out in the streets, now consider what parties or events they're going to go to, whether they can go to synagogue safely, whether they can go to a Jewish film festival, can they go to the museum? Because the conflation between having an issue with a political regime in Israel, which again, I don't, but I'm saying that if you do, and that just being a globalized attack on Jewish people, just people who have a different, you know, kind of blood type, if you will. People who have a different ethnic background or makeup. Not even just a religious background or makeup. And now they are under attack. And they're under attack in a way that's physical and real, and it's happening in the streets.
6: Well, and once again, I brought up in the last segment about how he at first refused to condemn the phrase globalize the Intifada.
4: Dude, it even took 5 hours to respond. Give me a break.
6: But this is exactly what globalizing the Intifada is. A man on a very somber holiday coming out of a synagogue, getting stabbed in the street for no reason other than he was Jewish walking out of a synagogue. That is literally what globalize the Intifada means. It means terror against Jewish people where they live, work, and play and do whatever, and just coming after them and attacking them for no other reason other than they are Jewish. They are walking out of their place of worship and attacking them, wanting to kill them. Fortunately, these individuals that were stabbed are in stable condition as far as we can tell. But
4: sadly, that's the rarity.
6: That is the rarity. And that is exactly what globalizing the Intifada is. And that is what this mayor refused to condemn until very late in his campaign. And he said, I would discourage the use of it.
4: But he is calling people to protest the streets again, making an already New York, NYPD that's already stretched and already dealing with a lot, stretching them even more by calling your own citizens to go out to protest Benjamin Netanyahu's appearance in New York City next month, I guess in September. That being said, President Trump is going to be meeting with Benjamin Netanyahu coming up very soon. He'll be there on Tuesday to discuss all of what's happening. I believe he's in town for the memorial services that are being held for Senator Graham. I want to hear from you, 1-800-684-3110. And if you can, it is Defend the Defenseless Week, and it is about our pro-life work. But look, right now, I know that's not what we're talking about. 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
19: In honor of America's birthday, we're redoubling our commitment to continue fighting against any attacks that would strip us of that freedom. 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
10: We've witnessed monumental legal victories, from defending the 14th Amendment and protecting our sacred American right to vote, the overturning of Roe v. Wade, and standing up for the religious liberty of our kids and seniors. But even with the many historic wins we've achieved, the battle is far from over. The attacks on our constitutionally protected rights persist. Countless unborn babies remain in jeopardy, and across the globe, innocent Christians are being targeted and killed across this country and around the world. This fight isn't just the ACLJ's, it's all of ours. 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

0: on Secula. I've got a couple lines still open at 1-800-684-3110, 1-800-684-3110. We are in Defend the Defenseless week. We got a lot of calls coming in as well. I want to take one of these calls, and then maybe we'll get to this video presentation, because a lot of you are calling in specifically about the anti-Semitism and the rhetoric that's happening out of New York City. Let's go to Esty, who's calling in Maryland online, too. Go ahead.
1: Hi, let me just tell you what I said to you, screener. I'm actually sitting in an office. I'm in my late 70s. I grew up in Poland to parents who were Holocaust survivors, and I understand firsthand anti-Semitism and communism. And what's going on in this country is, literally, my body is shaking. I'm not afraid for me. I'm afraid for the next generation and my grandchildren. And I don't understand how this is allowed within Republicans or Democrats. How is this allowed? And you know what? Let me tell you, I've never in my life called the radio stations, even though I listen to it at work. And the fact is that it's not mental illness when somebody else, Allahu Akbar. We all know what it means.
2: Right.
1: Okay? And this is spreading. You know, you can, like I said, you can go to a movie and yell, fire. Why is this allowed? This is spreading anti-Semitism and hatred, and it's been going on without anybody stopping it, including very, very poor Jewish leadership. Yeah. I'm shocked at it. I'm absolutely shocked.
0: Esty, I don't disagree with really much of what you have to say in this. I think you are right. There is a Jewish leadership that is being really weak in this moment. They have always been bad, by the way. The Israelis have always been bad in the PR war. They don't understand it. I've tried to even work directly, but that doesn't happen. I don't do that because there's a disconnect. There is something that's lost in translation where they lose the PR battles each and every time. Now, I wanted to give you a little bit of reassurance. And look, it's just me maybe being hopeful because I've got kids and I'm trying to look as well as to what the future holds. But I look at it and go, maybe. If our kids can't see what's happening today, they will have a very, very strong response. These weak, weak people that are bowing down to something like this, like the mayor of New York City, that you will have a group of young people that respond in a way that really gets us back on track. History would actually say that that is the fact, that that is typically what happens. Now, does that give you a reassurance as a grandmother? No. Does that even give me a reassurance as a dad that they may have happened in my lifetime? I'm not sure. But what I will tell you is that in 20 years, I think you may have a very strong group. I think you are seeing my generation, the millennial generation, which, by the way, has been very bad on this, has been very weak. You have one generation down, though, or maybe two generations down. You have my kids. But let's say people are 10 years older, maybe people are in their early 50s. Their kids, who are in their late teens and early 20s that are in college right now, they are rejecting a lot of what is happening right now. They see the 40-year-olds and go, you guys are a bunch of ridiculous old people trying to be cool, and we are going to respond in a way like you can't imagine. So, Esty, I do want to give you that little glimmer of hope that there is a next generation here that is rising up.
2: Well, and I think to the caller's point as well, when you see it, it's easy to become disheartened by what we see on both the right and the left, as the fact that we have to continually talk about this, the fact that we have to continually push back. We will not stop doing that, but at the same time, you start to see people get infected by this toxic ideology that says that the Jewish people control everything. All these thousand-year-old tropes that are racist, they are anti-Semitic, and they lead people to doing evil things. But even that point of when we talk about Israel being bad at their own PR, being able to explain even their internal battles that they have to deal with, if they do try and speak out, then they're accused of being some demonic force that controls everyone's minds and tries to manipulate people.
0: Gwyneth Paltrow just doing an ad campaign for a condo development in Israel, saying, check out these really cool condos coming to Israel, which are, by the way, very cool, because if you've not been there, you don't know that they're

0: world that screams for your attention, there is a place that invites you to peace. You don't need a building. 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You just need to turn your heart to Air One.
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2: You know them. There should be rational human beings. There are people that are in your everyday life. We're not talking about celebrities. I'm talking about looking at people that you talk to. And you'll be surprised because Mayor Mondani has such a global footprint of the people who, you know, essentially gave him a ride on. From, again, from celebrities to influencers to people who live next door to you and people that are in your own family. I want to go ahead and take another phone call. Let's go to Kevin, who's calling on line four, watching on the Salem News Channel. Go ahead.
3: Yeah, I was talking about Zoran Mondani, the mayor.
2: Yeah, we know him.
3: Yeah, he's basically inciting riot. And I guess you should just call him Soros Mondani. But the Democrat Party, the way they are, I mean, Chuckie Doll Schumer should rein him in a little bit, but Chuck likes to incite problems himself.
4: Well, I mean, once again, we saw that maybe he's taking a play out of Chuck Schumer's playbook when he went in front of the Supreme Court and said, Gorsuch and Kavanaugh, you will rue the day if you rule poorly. But it, once again, yes, even the leadership in the Senate, everyone's afraid of him. Kevin. Why? Because the DSA is taking over their party. Yeah. And the DSA has become about free Palestine. Not even about socialism is their number one topic.
2: There was a point where Chuck Schumer, I disagreed on 99% of issues. But there was 1% we really agreed on. He was probably one of the strongest voices for Israel in the United States. Disagreed with him on almost everything else. But that, I could agree with him on. What's happened? He has sadly, maybe one of the more heartbreaking things, because I go, oh, they have no, they only care about the votes. They only care about making sure they're in power. Because we've seen him turn. We've seen him turn on now that as well. And that shows you that all of these politicians, on the right and on the left, a lot of them, not going to say all of them, but a lot of them care about one thing. And that is staying in control, staying in power, keeping their jobs and their morals and their actual beliefs are as flimsy can be.
4: Well, I think we should show this for Kevin. This is the ambassador to the UN, Danny Danone. This is Israel's ambassador to the UN. He's been on this broadcast many times. But this is what he had to say, and we can put it up on the screen for folks. It says, Zoran Mondani, your incitement is putting Jewish lives in danger in New York, home to the largest Jewish community outside of Israel. You have spent months fueling hatred, demonizing Israel, and legitimizing hostility towards Jews. Now take responsibility for the consequences. Every time you pour more fuel on this fire, you make violence more likely. Stop the incitement before more people get hurt. And that was, as I said, from the Israeli ambassador to the UN, Danny Danone, as he posted that on X. And it had an image of the man being arrested that perpetrated this attack yesterday.
2: Yep. And with that, we were going to play some special videos. Maybe we will in the next segment, but we got some more calls to get through, and I want you to call me 1-800-684-3110.
4: But that video that we were going to play, we had played it earlier in the week, and if you want to go watch it, it's up at ACLJ's YouTube, and it's a wonderful video. It's of our client in the Smithsonian case, and people are really responding well to it. It had, just on its own, over 111,000 views I checked this morning.
2: It's worth watching, and look, if we can get to it, we have a couple calls right now still in line. But we have some open lines. If we get through those two calls and we can show it, I'll show it. But if not, we're going to continue taking the phone calls because I think this conversation is very important for the day. But again, today is the last day of our Defend the Defenseless week, and there's still time for you to make an impact. We've been highlighting or trying to, you know, break into all this news how we are fighting for the unborn. And again, for those who defend the unborn, whether that is a pro-life pregnancy resource center, whether that's someone on the streets trying to offer help and support. Help the unborn have a voice today. Make it be a fight that we're willing to fight for still. It's tough. You may see that it becomes an issue that's not as important as it once was. That maybe there are people who have moved on. Maybe they saw the overturning of Roe and thought, that's the end. I'm done now. I understand it's a big win. But this fight isn't over.

0: We are now taking it to all 50 states. And to have that fight continue, your gift is doubled today. 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When we get back, we're taking your calls and comments at 1-800-684-3110.
1: We've witnessed monumental legal victories from defending the 14th Amendment and protecting our sacred American right to vote, the overturning of Roe v. Wade, and standing up for the religious liberty of our kids and seniors. But even with the many historic wins we've achieved, the battle is far from over. The attacks on our constitutionally protected rights persist. Countless unborn babies remain in jeopardy, and across the globe, innocent Christians are being targeted and killed across this country and around the world. This fight isn't just the ACLJ's, it's all of ours. 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
0: We hold these truths to be self-evident, that all men are created equal, that they are endowed by their creator with certain unalienable rights, that among these are life, liberty, and the pursuit of happiness.
2: Those are the words of our forefathers written in the Declaration of Independence. They are the cornerstone on which our constitutional republic was built. And over the past 250 years, we have formed a great nation.
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2: In honor of America's birthday, we're redoubling our commitment to continue fighting against any attacks that would strip us of that freedom. 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
0: 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Time to wrap up the show, wrap up the week. Let's take some phone calls, and I'm going to play you that special video. Let's go to Greg, who's calling in New York, line 5. Greg, go ahead.
3: Hey, just a quick comment about the fact that I called the other day and spoke about ignorance, but it's the people that are so ignorant, they all of a sudden after the fact, they go, wow, well, how did this happen? Well, they happened because you're ignorant, and I blame a lot of it on the if not most of it, I blame it on the leaders, you know, our faith leaders. It happened during the Old Testament too. To the Jewish people, they kind of relaxed it, sure, because that was the biggest community of non-king society in the world at the time, and they went by the law, and the law was dictated by God. So, you know, this whole thing with Islam and that the ignorance of Islam. It's not all of them, but the fact is, if you look at the Quran and what it says about their faith and how they're to act, and they're blameless in their mind, the real radicals, it's because of other people. It's that victim mentality.
0: Greg, I don't disagree with you. I think it's an issue that we have to take, you know, head on and look at really what's happening. You said it's not all people who are Muslim, and there are some great people who are, you know, practicing peacefully. I do think you can read their holy book. You can read and see what actually is said in there, and you will find a very different worldview than what has been labeled Judeo-Christian. I know people don't like that term anymore. And I'm not saying that, again, that all people have these same issues. It's been, again, I've worked and lived with a lot of great people who are Muslim. But when you have someone on the streets stabbing someone while screaming a religious phrase, it is not too hard to draw the conclusion, especially when the target is a Jewish person on a Jewish holiday in one of the areas that is the most predominantly Jewish in the city of New York. I mean, I thought about this. If you go look at my Facebook page right now, the picture is of me in the Upper West Side at a Jewish deli, outside of it, you know, sitting on the streets. You want to talk about sadly easy targets if you're one of these radicals? There they are. I hate that. Because, again, one of my favorite places in the world, but here we are. Do we have time to run this video?
4: Nope.
0: No, we don't.
4: Yeah, but I think it's important to stay with it.
0: Play a few minutes of it?
4: We have another video. I think people should go to our YouTube page. It's okay, a great thing. If you're watching on YouTube, this is great.
0: If you're moderating this, put it in the comments, the video, so people can watch it. Because our team has worked really hard on a lot of these video presentations for our Defend the Defenseless Week. And look, the topics have not been focused on life this week. I mean, somewhat they are. Life in general, if you will. Life from, from the womb to the tomb, as they say, Will. But sadly, it has been on this attack on Israel. And because we actually haven't had to be able to have as many pop-ins from our ACLJ Jerusalem office, because look, there are Jewish holidays that happen over the week. There's a lot of rules. If you are a actual religious person, there are rules that you have to go by that keep them from being on our broadcast.
4: You know, here is another thing that's also a positive to end the show on today.
0: Yeah. And we did open the phone lines back up, 1-800-684-3110 if you want to call in.
4: But just yesterday, and this didn't get a lot of news because it's not something that a lot of people are paying attention to, or it's not controversial in a way that would make a great headline, but the acting attorney general, this is Todd Blanch, updated religious liberty protection guidelines for the Department of Justice. It's the first time it's been updated since 2017. So almost a decade, 9 years since they'd updated this guidance for the DOJ. And a lot of it has to do with integrating new Supreme Court precedent in the way that the Religious Freedom Restoration Act, the broad protection of religious liberty, clarifying the scope of the First Amendment, protection of parental rights, reaffirming church autonomy, which is a very big thing for individuals, that our churches are not interfered with by the federal government and the way that churches are governed, including employment. Like, this is a very big thing.
0: Yeah, I think so.
4: That we are thankful that all of this work that the ACLJ has been fighting for, whether it comes to employment issues, whether it comes to the precedent that is set at the Supreme Court and all the briefs we filed, all the cases we've won, the first time in 9 years that this guidance has been updated, this is a good thing. This is a very positive thing. And when we look at the issues that happen in individual states, whether it be the voting issue in New Jersey or in California with their referendum to get voter ID, all of those things that may feel disheartening when it comes to this, we can also point to really good things that are happening. And the federal government, we know how much the Biden administration went after people of faith. The fact that we're sending the FBI into Catholic churches to spy, the fact that they were aggressively prosecuting pro-life advocates, this is something that should be celebrated in this moment. The fact that the Department of Justice has updated their guidance to strengthen federal religious liberty protections. It's something we fight for every single day here. And getting this payoff, getting the fact that the DOJ is going to take this more seriously and update this to strengthen our religious liberty in this country, is a very good thing. So, I mean, that's something that we can end on a positive note that's happening within the federal government.
0: Absolutely. Look, and I don't want to be discouraging the fact that the ACLJ work isn't continuing on and that we don't have any hope here. Of course, we all have hope, and we have an incredible team. Our legal team is top-notch. Our media team, as you know, is top-notch. One of the things that I love about the work we do here is that, unlike even some of the big news sources now, it feels like you can't go on one of them without a pop-up coming up asking you for money or asking you to pay. Look, we offer all of our content, our video content, audio content, text articles, this show, the legal help side of it that's on our website, with all of that information, all of it's available to you without any pop-up telling you you have to pay. It's all available to you for absolutely no cost. How is that possible? Well, because people like you generously support the work. Whether that's a one-time gift, $25, $50, $75, whether that's someone that gives monthly. We call them ACLJ champions. By the way, we think you're a champion whether you give $5 or $500. We don't differentiate between champions here. You're deciding to take a portion of your hard-earned income and saying, I want to give it to the ACLJ, and know how important that is and how much we appreciate it. But these special months, and even these special weeks, like Defend the Defenseless Week, it's a big moment because all your donations are doubled because we have rallied together a group of ACLJ supporters who have decided that they would like to match any donation that comes in. So when you make a donation today, you are doing it and it is doubled. So if you give $50, that effectively becomes $100 of use. And while our fight doesn't end today, whether that's our fight for life, the fight for Israel, the fight for the Jewish people, whether it's fight for Christian rights around the world, it's Christmas in July even right now. Well, 6 months away.
4: That's right.
0: It's July 24th. You know what that means, though? That means even those kind of things, back to school, I hate saying it, but back to school is on the way. 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Same thing happens around Christmas time. 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
7: With SRN News, I'm Ron Taylor. The U.S. military says it's fired on a merchant vessel attempting to breach its blockade of Iranian ports while Iran targeted American strongholds around the Persian Gulf. Meanwhile, Saudi Arabia struck the port city of Hodeidah in Yemen. The conflict shows no signs of easing after some 14 nights of strikes. President Trump returned to address a huge room full of journalists at a correspondents' dinner rescheduled from April after a shooting upended the first edition. He said the show must go on. The president entered the ballroom last night to polite applause and was thanked for his support by White House Correspondents Association President Weijia Zhang of CBS News. Massive forest fires raging out of control in southwestern France and central Spain, facing and forcing authorities to evacuate some 200,000 people. Most of those fled one area in France. This is SRN News.
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11: Let's go. Simon Peter, a bond servant, an apostle, special messenger, personal chosen representative of Christ. Now, this few words can preach by itself. Number one, my name. Number two, who I serve. Number three, my title. And number four, what I do.
10: We hope you're excited to hear God's word today on Fresh Wind Radio. 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

0: delving into part two of my series. This series is entitled, It's Gonna Take More Than Faith. Recently, we've had issues with our gate at our community, and we have to press a code to get in, and that's cool. But my wife, late at night, doesn't like pressing the code. She says, you know, there's spider webs and something might bite me. Okay. So I need the remote, Jomo. So I said, okay, babe. So I called the association to get the remote. And I called and, you know. So finally, this week we got the remote. So I asked for multiple remotes because we have multiple vehicles. And I said, I will pay for it. So when I see the remote gets dropped off, it's one remote. I asked for three, but it's one remote. So in my perturbed nature, I gave the remote to my wife because I can touch, I can put my hand out, I'm good. But then the Holy Spirit said, Jomo, why are you tripping? He says, Jomo, your car has a remote built in. I said, you're right. It's called HomeLink. Most modern cars have it. So I took the remote to the car, and all I do is touch a button and touch a remote, and it linked up. I said, hot dog. So now I hook my son up, hook all the vehicles up. And I said, wow, I've been out here fighting, and the car had it built in the whole time. How many of us have promises that God has for you, but you have not activated the promise? It's sitting in you dormant. I went to go visit my brother a few years back. His name is John. He's a pilot. And at the time, he had an iPad that was a 16 gig. At the time, that was the lowest. Mine was the 64. It was the highest. And he's saying to me, he says, Jomo, these are all the airports I land at. So he's going through it. It's page after page after page of apps. You know, he had like 6-7 pages of apps. And then he had another app for more apps to save more apps on the app. So he said, Jomo, let me see your iPad. It was one page. And I felt some kind of way, because I have 4 times more space, but he is utilizing it fully. So God told me to tell you, how many of God's apps have you downloaded? All you have to do is download it from the cloud. That's a whole nother revelation. It's all in the cloud. All you have to do is get your what? Say, neighbor, have you got your download yet? You can't say it's not available to you. You just didn't get your download. Say, neighbor, I'm going to get my app today. 2 Peter, we're teaching from 2 Peter chapter 1 today. 2 Peter chapter 1. Say, neighbor, we're going to read the Bible. Because this might be all the Bible that sees you this week. Let's go. Simon Peter, a bondservant, an apostle, special messenger, personal chosen representative of Christ. Now, this few words can preach by itself. Number one, my name. Number two, who I serve. Number three, my title. And number four, what I do. You know, people will come to you with their PhDs, the acronyms before and after their name, and I don't even like you. I don't even know all this about you.
1: Well, you know, I'm.
0: Do you love the Lord? Do you love the Lord? So he says, he gave his name, and I'm a bondservant of Jesus Christ. Then he says, I'm an apostle. Then he says, I'm a messenger. So I love how he introduced himself without pride. He could say, well, you know who I am. No, I am a bond servant for Jesus Christ. Then he says, to those who have received and possessed, say, neighbor, receive means you got it. By whose will? So that means God chose for you to have it. A precious faith. Uh-oh, say, neighbor, that means you have faith. The same kind as ours. Now remember, this is Simon Peter talking. Simon Peter walked on water. So he's saying, you got my kind of faith. He says, by the righteousness, so everyone say by righteousness, meaning that the faith is based on you being positioned right. The word righteousness means positioned right or in right position or right standing. So my faith flows when I'm positioned right. Right. Hallelujah. Of our God and Savior, Jesus Christ. Say, neighbor, I got it. Romans 12:3. Look what it says, y'all. For by the grace of God given to me, I say to who? Of you, not to think more highly of yourself. There it is, all your titles and his importance and ability. Then he ought to think, but to think so that as to have sound judgment as God has, everyone say apportioned. Everyone say set aside. Say my lot. So that means God has already has set aside a portion, a lot of faith for your purpose. Okay? Because as God has apportioned to each a degree of faith and a purpose designed for what? So everyone say, neighbor, you have enough faith for your purpose. So stop looking at other people's situation, because you may not have faith for that. God has given you the faith for your purpose. I got a whole bunch of pastors like, bro, you had a building paid off, it's packed, sit right there. Why you can go to a new building and get, it'll be empty at first. We walk by faith. If you're not walking by faith, you're not pleasing God. Now, Pastor, why do I need faith? Look what the Bible says, Hebrews 10:38. But my righteous one, the one who's justified by faith, shall live by faith, respecting a man's relation to God and trusting him. And if he draws back, shrinking in fear, my soul has no delight in him. So I live by faith. Part two, I walk by faith. 2 Corinthians 5:7 reads, for we walk by faith, not by sight, living our lives in a manner consistent with our confident belief in God's promise. Glory to God. So I live by faith. I walk by faith. Everyone say, I receive by faith. Romans 4:16 says this. Let's read, church. Therefore, inheriting the promise depends entirely on faith. That is the confident trust in the unseen God in order that it may be given as an act of grace, his unmerited favor and mercy, so that the promise will be legally guaranteed to all the descendants of Abraham. Oh, glory to God. Now, here's the question. If I live by faith, walk by faith, and receive by faith, am I in faith? Because Hebrews 11:6 tells me, if I am not in faith, I'm not pleasing God. Let's read this, church. But without faith, it is what? Impossible to walk with God and please him. For whoever comes near to God must necessarily believe that God exists and he rewards those who diligently. Now, here it is, y'all. There should be some area in your life where you're in faith for. And if you're not in faith for something, you're not pleasing God. You should be in faith for your children. Because, come on, let's be real. You see some stuff on your kids right now? Lord, I'm in faith, Lord. Your grandkids, you in faith on your job right now. Lord, if they say one more word to me, Lord Jesus, I'm going to snatch that weave off her head. Huh? In faith. Lord, we in this apartment. Lord, we need to get a house. Lord, I need to get a car. Meaning, there should be a song.
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0: Lord, I need to get a car. Meaning, there should be some area in your life that you're in faith with God for. Because faith pleases God. And if you want to please God, you have to be in faith. Okay, back in 2 Peter. 2 Peter 1:2 says this. Grace and peace, that special sense of spiritual being, be multiplied to you in the true and intimate knowledge of God and Jesus our Lord. Now notice, multiplication comes with relationship. The more I spend time with God, the more grace and peace hits me. Meaning, when I was younger, a couple years ago, I had my first child, Jomo, right there. And, you know, new child, you're learning. So he would just run and jump. And I'd catch him every time. But one time. Don't look like that, Charmaine. He's all right. He's made it. Children, based on the relationship with their parent, don't think about being dropped. Because you have been so faithful in what? And the longer you walk with God, the more you realize he'll be right there. So he says grace and peace multiply based on your relationship. And the longer I walk with you, the more times I realize that you'll never leave me nor forsake me. You're an ever-present help in a time of trouble. And when I draw nigh to you, you. Relationship. So now when things come, it doesn't bother you like it used to, because you know that weeping may endure for a night, but joy cometh in the morning time. You see a problem come, you say, this is but a momentary light affliction and cannot be compared to the glory that shall be revealed in us. Devil, no weapon formed against me Yea, though I go through the valley of the shadow of death, I will fear. Oh, the word starts to talk to you. And all of a sudden, when storms come, you say, Lord, this too. Oh, I tread upon serpents and scorpions and over all the power of the enemy. Lord, I thank you. See, when you get that word on the inside of you, you have that relationship. He walks with me. He talks with me. He tells me. Well, once you get your relationship right, things don't bother you like they used to bother you. Because you understand that this is just another opportunity for God to get glory in my story. 2 Peter 1:3 reads this. His divine power has bestowed, everyone say bestowed, gifted, granted. So you didn't earn this. Bestowed on us absolutely what? Everything necessary for our dynamic spiritual life and God. Say, neighbor, you can be godly. Say, neighbor. Tell your face that. Because some of y'all say y'all godly, but man, anybody meet the mean Christian? Love the Lord but hate people? Come on. I love God. I love God. I love God, but they don't like you. Can't do that, baby. If you love God, you gotta love people, huh? Praise the Lord, say neighbor. Tell your face that you love God. Let me see your teeth, the ones that work. Everyone say godliness. Now, how do I get godliness? Through the true, and here it is, personal knowledge of him who called us by his excellence, his own glory. Now, key thing, this is not talking about book knowledge or head knowledge. It's experiential knowledge. It means God has done a work in me. It means when I was in a car accident and I didn't think I was going to make it out, God made a way. It means when you're in a hospital bed and you didn't think you'll walk again, God made a way. It means when you're in that bad relationship and you thought you were going to die, God made a way. It's in the time when you raised the baby by yourself and you didn't know how you're going to, God. See, God has a way of showing up in your life to where he's the only one who can get the glory. Hallelujah. Praise the Lord. Verse 4, it says this. By these he bestowed, he said it again, he bestowed on his precious and magnificent promises of inexpressible value, so that by them you may escape from the immoral freedom that's in the world because of this disreputable, I say that right? Praise the Lord. And become sharers of the divine nature. Something in you begins to change. Everyone said divine nature. It do something to you. Hey man, things you used to do, you just can't. Places you used to go, you just can't. Because something on the inside of you has begun to change. Here are some of the attributes of the divine nature. Number one, faith. Romans 10:17 says faith. Here it is. Comes from hearing what is told, and what is heard comes by the preaching of the message concerning Christ. Every morning, if you get up with me at 6:30, I pray on the telephone line, on social media, and my goal is to get faith in you, because faith comes by. So my goal is to keep repeating the word to you so faith can grow in you. Faith comes by. Okay. Now, I love 1 Corinthians 1:30. Let's read this. But it is from him that you are in Christ, who became to us wisdom from God, revealing his plan of salvation and righteousness, making us acceptable. Everyone say, I am righteous. Come on. By him. And sanctification, making us holy, setting apart for God. And redemption, providing our ransom and penalty from sin. So no, listen. He gives you salvation as a promise, righteousness, sanctification, and redemption. Come on, y'all. We can't mess this up. Then he says, peace I give you. John 14:27. This is a gift. Let's read this, church. John 14:27. Peace I leave with you. My perfect peace I give to you. Say, neighbor, why do you keep letting people play you like a joystick? Nobody can take your peace. God gave you the gift of peace. Say, neighbor, don't play that. So touch your neighbor, say, neighbor, you got peace. Come on, say, neighbor, don't let nobody steal your peace. Say it again, neighbor, don't let nobody steal your peace. Now say, neighbor, if you put your hands on me one more time, I might lose my... Hilgi says, peace I leave with you, not the perfect my perfect peace I give you. Look, not as the world gives you, do I do. Do not let your heart be troubled, nor let it be afraid. Let my perfect peace calm you in some situations. Man, and give you courage and strength in. Man, listen, I had a week, y'all, for real. I think it was Friday morning. My son called me, said, Jay, Dad. No, someone called the house. The answering service called me and said, are you Jomo Cousins? I don't like that. Because you know something about the punchline about to come. Are you Jomo Cousins? Yes. Are you Jomo Cousins? Yes. Because I do have a son who's named Jomo Cousins. Well, we got your wallet. I said, okay. I guess I gotta go get his wallet. Now, I just finished the prayer line, I just finished teaching. So now everyone say curveball. And then so I said, praise the Lord. Everyone say peace. So before I left, I said, babe, this could be a setup, but you know, I'm going strapped. You know, when someone just call you and say, meet you at a spot, right. The hood in me says, where am I going? Yeah. Who am I going to meet? Right. What's about to happen? Right. So they gave me the address. And on my way, I called my son. I said, say, hey, baby boy, you know, you lose your wallet? He said, man, Dad, I was at a gas station, you know, get some air. You know, he said, yes. I said, okay, good. So that's number one. So I go to this doctor's office. I walk in, and of course, you don't know who it is. There was no name. So you just try to find a person that looked like they got your wallet.
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5: With SRN News, I'm Ron Taylor. The U.S. military says it's fired on a merchant vessel attempting to breach its blockade of Iranian ports while Iran targeted American strongholds around the Persian Gulf. Meanwhile, Saudi Arabia struck the port city of Hodeidah in Yemen. The conflict shows no signs of easing after some 14 nights of strikes. President Trump returned to address a huge room full of journalists at a correspondents' dinner rescheduled from April after a shooting upended the first edition. He said the show must go on. The president entered the ballroom last night to polite applause and was thanked for his support by White House Correspondents Association President Weijia Zhang of CBS News. Massive forest fires raging out of control in southwestern France and central Spain, facing and forcing authorities to evacuate some 200,000 people. Most of those fled one area in France. This is SRN News.
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7: Be very careful about people who have negative things to say about spiritual leaders, about elders, about deacons, about staff personnel. Why? Because Satan is behind it. Satan is always behind it. Satan is called the accuser of the brethren. And not only does he accuse all of us, but he is especially good at accusing God's leaders in the church. He tempts people in churches to think negative thoughts about their spiritual leaders. He is the source of much criticism directed at pastors and deacons. He wants you to think the worst of those who lead you.
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0: now expanded into the world of radio and the internet. We just heard Pastor Steve caution us about listening to accusations concerning pastors and other church leaders. You might think, well, of course he would say that. He's a pastor himself. But he's not saying that just because he is a pastor. He is saying it because it is true that Satan is the accuser and he loves to breed disharmony in churches. What better way to lead people astray than to make them suspicious of their shepherds? Our subject is the defense of integrity. The Apostle Paul faced some serious charges that, if true, would not only have destroyed his credibility, they would have altered and maybe even destroyed the early church. For the sake of the gospel, Paul had to face those challenges to his apostolic authority head on and demonstrate that they were false charges. So if you have your Bible, turn to 2 Corinthians chapter 1 and let's begin our class.
1: There are some people, Christians, who are just pseudo-spiritual, and they have all kinds of ways of hiding that they're really not that spiritual, but they come across with this facade. Paul was not like that. Paul was very vulnerable to admit that at times he was down, at times he was fearful. That's the way we ought to be, because we are like that. I don't say we ought to be fearful, but that's the way we are. And we ought to let people know that I am struggling in those areas. Listen, if you're not like that, how could the body of Christ come alongside of you and minister to you? How could the body of Christ come and bear your burdens if we don't know what burdens you have? If everything is just fine, then we can't help you. So Paul was transparent, and we need to follow in his footsteps like that. He was transparent. And many, he said, of the Corinthians already knew this, but some were still not convinced. He tells us this in verse 14, just as you also partially did understand. I take it that he means partially here, in that some in the church understood that he was transparent, but not everyone, so it's just a partial recognition. He said that we are your reason to be proud, as you are also ours in the day of our Lord Jesus. Paul is referring to the great truth that following the rapture of the church, Paul and the Corinthians, like all believers, like us, we will stand before Jesus Christ. This is called the judgment seat of Christ, the bema seat of Christ, where he will turn out and give out our eternal rewards. Paul said, at that time, when I stand before Jesus, I will rejoice because you were my converts, if you will. You were my disciples. I had the privilege of leading you to Christ and nurturing you. And he said, and you will recognize, then all of you will recognize, that I was your apostle, your true apostle, your true teacher. And we will rejoice together. We will boast in what God has done. We will delight in that. In that day, all, not partially, but all of the Corinthians will be rejoicing in the truth about Paul. They'll all know, because in that day, everything that is hidden will be revealed and disclosed, that Paul was a man of integrity, and he was their apostle, and he did teach them the truth. But for right now, some of them in Corinth were questioning his integrity. And so in the next few verses, Paul explains what caused them to feel this way, and then he gives a direct response to their direct charge, and that direct response constitutes the second quality of life that demonstrated Paul's integrity. So Paul was a man of integrity, number one, because he was transparent in his behavior, especially his speech. Number two, a man of integrity is dedicated to God in his truth, dedicated to the Lord and his truth. Let's look at verses 15 and 16. In this confidence, I intended at first to come to you so that you might twice receive a blessing. That is, to pass your way into Macedonia and again from Macedonia to come to you and by you to be helped on my journey. Now, in these two verses, Paul states that his original plan was to visit Corinth twice, the city of Corinth, the church, twice. Once on his way to Macedonia, which was in northern Greece, Corinth in southern Greece. And then he said, I want to visit you the second time on my way out of Macedonia. I will come to you. Why? To twice give you a blessing. I want to minister to you personally two times. Now, keep this in mind. This was Paul's original plan. But if you look back just one chapter, 1 Corinthians chapter 16, you'll see that he actually changed it. Chapter 16, notice verses 5 through 7. I take it that this this is the second plan that Paul has. The first was to come to them twice, but now he says in verse 5, but I will come to you after I go through Macedonia, for I am going through Macedonia. Now notice, there's no two visits plan. Now he's changed it to one. And perhaps I will stay with you or even spend the winter so that you may send me on my way wherever I wish. Paul seems to be uncertain here. I might stay with you. If I do stay with you, I might even spend the winter with you. Verse 7, for I do not wish to see you now just in passing, for I hope to remain with you for some time if the Lord permits. Then you go back to Corinthians and you see that he had changed the plan. First, his original plan, visit you twice, probably just stopping off. Then in 1 Corinthians, he says, no, what I'm going to do, I want to spend some time with you, some not just quality time, but quantity time, and I might even spend the winter with you. Now, those were Paul's plans. And he says that he wanted to do this, and then he changed to do this. Now, keep that in mind, because the false apostles are going to say the guy can't make up his mind. Yes, one day, no, the next. But for right now, I want you to notice that after he said, originally, after his second visit to them, his plan was for them to help him on his journey to Judea. He says that in verse 16. Now, what does that mean? What does Judea have to do with this? Paul's ultimate goal, and one of the reasons for going to Corinth, was to take a collection, a monetary collection, for the poor Jewish believers in Jerusalem. He'll deal with that in chapters 8 and 9. Paul had a burden on his heart that to establish the fact throughout all the churches that there was one church. There was not a Jewish church and a Gentile church. And so what he did was he thought, you know what, these poor Jewish believers in Jerusalem who were terribly persecuted for their faith and put out of their homes, and that's why they had sort of a communal type of living. He said, wouldn't it be great if all of the other Gentile churches could take a love offering and give it to these Jewish believers? That would show them that we're not different. The Gentiles are not different than the Jews. In Christ, we're all one. And so that was what Paul was doing. And so he would come to Corinth, and he was going to collect an offering. It should have been collected already, and then he would take it. So after visiting Corinth, his plan was to take the money and travel with it to Judea, which would be what we would call today Israel. And the expression, and by you to be helped on my journey to Judea, referred to an ancient custom of a friend supplying food and beverages for another friend and supplies, and then would even supply protection of traveling companions, sort of an escort for quite a distance. That's what friends did. When they loved each other and you came to their city, they would give you food, they would give you beverage, they would give you whatever you needed, and they would even escort you or provide companions to do that. Now, the reason that I'm bringing this up is because it is important to understand that Paul, when he originally made these plans, there was mutual love, there was mutual affection, there was mutual friendship with the Corinthians so that he could ask for an escort. He understood that they would be more than willing to do this. They were not suspicious of him. He was their beloved apostle and teacher. He was not alienated from them. In fact, that's why, if you notice, he begins verse 15 by saying, in this confidence I intended to do this. What confidence? The confidence he just mentioned in verse 14, that we are your reason to be proud as you are ours also. In other words, when I originally made my plans to visit you at Corinth, I was confident that you trusted and acknowledged me as your apostle. That was my confidence. I thought you rejoiced in me. But something had changed their view of Paul. Someone or some group of people, the false apostles, had come in and started filling the Corinthians' minds with doubting thoughts about Paul. They said he could not be trusted as a man of his word, and that's why he is defending himself here. That's what's going on. And here's his specific defense, verse 17. Here's what they were charging him, and here's what he brings up. The way he words this, by the way, in the original language, demands a negative answer. Therefore, I was not vacillating when I intended to do this, was I? Or what I purpose, do I purpose according to the flesh, so that with me there will be yes, and no at the same time? These false apostles, as we've already seen, they believe that Paul's change of traveling plans indicated a flaw in his character. They said the guy can't make up his mind. He's staying with us for the winter. He's passing his way here. He's going twice. He doesn't know what he wants to do. Can't trust a man like this. Now, specifically, they accused him of two things. Number one, they said he was vacillating. Verse 17 says, vacillating. Was I vacillating? This word not only means to be fickle, sort of double-minded, though it does involve that, but actually the basic thought is lightness. Lightness. It's not translated that way, but it should be. That is to say that they accused him of making his plans lightly, not being serious about it. We would say, yeah, the guy is impulsive. Just, you know, decides on the spur of the moment. That's what they were saying. Oh, we don't mean that much to you. You just, you know, you're here today. Tomorrow you might be there. You haven't sat down and thought this plan through in a serious manner. They said, you're very light about it. No serious intention of doing what he promised. The second thing they accused him of was, he says, making plans according to the flesh. He said, what I purpose, do I purpose according to the flesh? That's a serious charge. In other words, do I make plans without the leading of the Holy Spirit? Do I act like an unregenerate, unsaved man who only makes his plans based on selfish considerations? Do I make plans just for self-serving purposes? See, behind the Corinthian accusation was not only the charge that Paul was dishonest, but what they really were saying is, he doesn't care about us. He doesn't really care about us. He bases

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2: Just to think negative thoughts about their spiritual leaders. He is the source of much criticism directed at pastors and deacons. He wants you to think the worst of those who lead you. Why? Why would he do that? Well, several reasons. First of all, so that their ministry will be ineffective for you. You can't very well sit out in the congregation when you and listen to what a man in the pulpit has to say and really take it seriously if you have questions about his integrity or any other issue in his character. So a leader would have no effective ministry to you. You would not be growing like that. He wants that. That's what Satan wants. Secondly, he wants to destroy church unity. That's the quickest way to do it, to just attack a leader. And so you get sides and you get this undercurrent of complaining. He also wants to discourage men in ministry so that the ministry will be a burden to them and not a joy. Listen, I have met with many, many pastors who the ministry is a burden to them because of their people. That is not the case here, by the way. But I'm telling you, we have to work at keeping it like this. But I have met with many discouraged men in the ministry whose people are fighting him. He's not fighting the world, the flesh, and the devil alone. He's fighting them as well. And every Sunday for this man and his wife, it's a battle to come to church. Could you imagine that? But that's how it's been. No wonder so many pastors stay just a couple of years and move on. They can't take it anymore in the church. So be very careful about that. In fact, 1 Thessalonians chapter 5 says, you ought to, as a congregation, esteem your leaders highly for the work that they do amongst you. You ought not to be fighting them, you ought to be esteeming them. Now you might say, well, what if there is something, a flaw in a man's character? Or what if someone comes to me and says, yeah, one of the elders, this is wrong about that? Well, let's look at that. 1 Timothy chapter 5, what if there is something wrong? And no one is certainly perfect. No one is above being held accountable. What do you do when someone comes to you and complains about an elder, a deacon, a pastor, teacher? What do you do? 1 Timothy chapter 5. Paul specifically tells us, do not receive, chapter 5, verse 19. 1 Timothy 5, 19. Do not receive an accusation against an elder except on the basis of two or three witnesses. If somebody comes to you with a negative comment about an elder, you need to stop them and say, you know what? I'm not going to hear this. This is gossip. This is slander. This is satanic. Unless you have two or three witnesses who can attest that this is absolutely true, I'm not going to hear it. Well, what if they have two or three witnesses? Well, let's read on. Verse 20. Those who continue in sin, meaning elders, if they are guilty, and you have two or three witnesses that can confirm this, if they are guilty and they continue in their sin, they haven't repented, you are to rebuke them in the presence of all, so that the rest will also be fearful of sinning. Public ministry, if they fall and fail in a way that brings reproach upon Christ, they are to be rebuked publicly. The important thing is, do not receive, at least for our purposes right now, do not receive an accusation against a leader. Do not form little clusters of groups that discuss negative things about elders and leaders in the church. That's just wrong. See, the Corinthians did that. And the Corinthians are an excellent illustration of how Satan works and how he almost destroyed the whole church. These false apostles, who later in chapter 11, Paul refers to them as servants of Satan, they gave these suggestions and filled the Corinthians' minds, and the Corinthians should have said, no, we're not going to believe this. We're going to, and you're telling us these things, and we'll go to Paul and we'll ask him the truth. But they didn't do that. They didn't do that. They believed it, and it brought great heartache to Paul,

0: And it was a horrible situation. They accused Paul of insincerity, dishonesty, walking according to the flesh, not caring for them. And the tragedy of all of this is that the Corinthians received it without knowing the truth. You know what the truth was? Why Paul didn't go there? We already have looked in verse 8. Weeks ago, we looked at the fact that he suffered greatly. He says in verse 8, "For we don't want you to be unaware, brethren, of our affliction which came to us in Asia," meaning Asia Minor, "that we were burdened excessively beyond our strength, so that we despaired even of life." Paul said, one of the reasons that I didn't come to you, you didn't even know the facts. The facts were that I suffered so much in Asia Minor that it prevented me, it hindered me in some way from coming. But they didn't know that. They thought he didn't care. Paul said, no, you didn't understand. I almost died. But also, verses 23 and 24, and we'll look at this next week, he said, "But I call God as witness to my soul that to spare you, I did not come again to Corinth." Hey, it was to spare them from his displeasure, to spare them from him being severe and disciplined with them. He said in verse 24, "Not that we lorded over your faith, but we're workers with you for your joy. For in your faith, you are standing firm." Paul said, I wanted to give you time to repent. You'll see that as we look at it next week. I wanted to give you time to get your act together. That's why I didn't come. It wasn't because I didn't love you. It's because I do love you. But you see what happens when people receive accusations without knowing the facts? It could be tragic. Tragic. Corinthians didn't know this, yet they were so quick to misjudge Paul. So quick. So by way of application, be very careful about receiving any negative accusations about elders in the church. If you hear something, go to the source, go to them and say, "I heard this, is this true?" Straighten it out. But if someone comes to you and they're telling you negative stuff, you don't want to hear that. It is wrong if they come to you. It is wrong if you listen. It's just as wrong. It breeds disunity. It tears down a man's ministry. So don't allow others to fill your head with that. So it is just satanic stuff, and you need to recognize it for what it is. There's a second application here. I see that from the Corinthians situation, we can learn that you know what? It's reality to know that all Christians are going to be accused of things somewhere along the line. You're going to be misjudged. You're going to be misunderstood. It just goes with the territory. So don't think, in spite of all that we might say about, well, don't do this to others, that somebody's going to do it to you. They're going to criticize you, and they're going to try to discredit you. Why? Usually this comes from unbelievers. They'll find some flaw with you. Something. They do this because if they can discredit you, they can discredit, in their minds at least, the Lord whom you serve. And this sort of justifies why they don't become a Christian. Well, I'm not going to be like that person. Look at him. He's a hypocrite. I'm not going to be like that. Well, I'm not. Look how unloving, unthoughtful. How dare he say this or she say this to me? And they claim to be a Christian. Well, I wouldn't be like that. That's how it happens. And usually they attack some picayune nothing thing in your life, like with Paul. I mean, who cares about a change of itinerary? We do that all the time. I make a schedule every day, and if I've ever kept my schedule completely in all the years that I've been doing this, it'd be amazing. No one keeps it exactly that way. That's okay. It's wrong to not keep your word, but Paul was just saying, these are my plans in general. You can make changes. But they pounced on that. And people are going to pounce on things in your life. Just expect criticism. Understand the source of it is Satan. Understand what's happening here. It just goes with the territory. And there's a sense in which you can't win. You should know that. If you fail in an area, they'll accuse you of being a hypocrite. And if they can't find a character flaw in your life, they'll accuse you of being a fanatic. Either way, you're not coming out looking good. No matter what you do, you really live a godly life, well, you're a fanatic. And they're not using that as a compliment. And if you don't, then you're a hypocrite. So just obey God and do what's right and let the criticisms come, but understand where they're coming from.
1: Those criticisms are actually an honor. Jesus said in his Sermon on the Mount, "Blessed are you when they revile and persecute you and say all kinds of evil against you falsely for my sake." No matter what we do, we will all face criticism. So it's better to be criticized for obeying God than for not obeying Him. This is Peter Silseth, and I would like to thank you for listening today to Verse by Verse with Pastor Teacher Steve Kreloff. 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Today's class was the middle portion of a three-part message. 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
12: In 1862, Abraham Lincoln signed the Morrill Act, helping states create colleges focused on agriculture, mechanics, science, and practical education. The principle was not centralized control, it was opportunity. Lincoln's Morrill Act reminds us that America can support education without surrendering education to Washington. Why did it matter? Because a free nation needs citizens equipped to work, build, steward, and govern themselves. Scripture gives work a sacred weight. In Genesis, God placed man in the garden to work it and to keep it. Proverbs honors the one who works his land. Paul warns against idleness and calls believers to earn their bread. Why does that still matter today? Because education should form capable people under God, not dependent subjects under bureaucracy.
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13: With SRN News, I'm Ron Taylor. The military says it's fired on a merchant vessel attempting to breach its blockade of Iranian ports, while Iran targeted American strongholds around the Persian Gulf. Meanwhile, Saudi Arabia struck the port city of Hodeidah in Yemen. The conflict shows no signs of easing after 14 nights of strikes. U.S. embassies in the Middle East have warned Americans that options to leave could become limited. Iran's Revolutionary Guard advised residents of neighboring countries to avoid bases with U.S. troops. The Strait of Hormuz remains a focal point, with its closure causing economic turmoil. Diplomatic efforts appear stalled with no signs of progress in negotiations. President Trump says the U.S. will open a formal investigation into the EU's trade practices. He claims the bloc has unfairly levied billions of dollars of fines against Google, Apple, and other U.S. tech giants. Trump made the announcement yesterday. This is SRN News.
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16: What are you working for? So you can have this, this, this, that, and the other? There's nothing wrong with that. But if that's the motivation, if that's all it's about, I want to tell you, you've missed the point. You and I were born to worship and serve the living God. We were born for that purpose. We're on a mission of service, created in Christ Jesus unto good works, which He predestined beforehand could be true in your life.
17: Most people have a drive to excel, but to be great in God's eyes, the Bible says you need to consider yourself a servant. 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
16: One of the most beautiful epitaphs ever to be written about any person is found in Acts chapter 13, verse 36. And so if you'll turn there with us for just a moment, and I want us to read a passage here in this book. But it's interesting how God, through His Holy Spirit, summarized in one small capsule of a verse the life of a great servant. Listen, for David, after he had served the purpose of God in his own generation, fell asleep and was laid among his fathers. Now, when you and I think of David, usually we think of David the soldier, David the statesman, David the king. And usually we'll think of his attributes and his characteristics. We think of his childhood. We think of primarily his encounter with Goliath. But isn't it significant that in these latter days, as the New Testament church was beginning, as the Holy Spirit inspired the writer, he capsuled the life of Israel's greatest king in that one simple word. He said, David, after he had served the purpose of God, in his own generation, fell asleep. That is, among all the qualities and the characteristics of David, beyond being a king and a soldier and a statesman, David was a servant. He grew up serving his father, as you read his life. He served his brothers. He served Saul when Saul loved him, and he served King Saul when King Saul hated him. He served the nation of Israel. He served God. All of his life, he served the Lord. He wasn't a perfect servant. Isn't that wonderful? He wasn't a perfect servant. But isn't it significant that God said about him, a man after my own heart? David, above all else, was a servant of God. When someone looks at your life and thinks about you, do they see a person who is climbing the ladder and who's striving to be number one? Whose real goal in life is to accomplish and to achieve, who really wants to be number one in whatever he or she may do, or do they see you as a servant? Do you, for example, see the idea of being a servant as being sort of second rate in your business, a second rate citizen, second rate in the kingdom of God? If you see that the idea of being a servant is being less than, being insignificant, you need to turn to Matthew chapter 20. Because in Matthew chapter 20, you and I get a very clear picture of Jesus' viewpoint of a person who is a servant. For Jesus says, it is not so among you, but whoever wishes to become great among you shall be your servant. And whoever wishes to be first among you shall be your slave. Just as the Son of Man did not come to be served, but to serve and to give his life a ransom for many. When you and I, in our attitude, begin to see ourselves as servants, we begin to view our life from the same perspective Jesus viewed himself. He said he didn't come to be served. He came to serve. Jesus, he's called servant of man. That's the label that the Father, through the Holy Spirit, placed upon him. Servant of man. Servant of God. He came not to be number one, but he came as a servant. And here's something you and I forget. Because we read the gospel and Jesus is the theme of the gospel, and he is the person of the gospel because it's an account of his life. But when you read history, you have to realize this, that in the days in which Jesus Christ lived, multitudes of people totally ignored him. He was not significant to the vast populations of his society when he walked this earth. They saw him as a revolutionary. They saw him as a troublemaker. He came as the servant of the living God. Very insignificant and overlooked in the minds and lives of multitudes of people, but who changed human history and has altered eternity itself. He came as a servant. Do you think that you're less than because you're a servant? No. If you're a servant, you're the most significant one in your circle, whether it is in your family, in your business, among your friends. He that is greatest among you will be servant of all. And isn't it interesting that God wrapped up the whole life of David by saying, David, after he had served the purpose of God in his own generation, fell asleep. Now, David was a servant of the living God. But the second thing I want you to notice about him, and in the process of looking at his life, we began to glean and begin to see what God is trying to do in our own lives. The scripture says, for David, after he served the purpose of God. Let me ask you a question. What are you living for? Are you living to serve your purpose or God's purpose? Do you think that you're here simply to live a life of ease, comfort, and pleasure, and so you're working to serve yourself? If I should ask you as a businessman, when you began your business, did you begin your business by saying, now, how can I serve the people who are going to work for me? How can I serve my clients, my patients? How can I serve my customers? What are you working for? So you can have this, this, this, that, and the other? There's nothing wrong with that. But if that's the motivation, if that's all you're living for and all you're working for, so you have one more promotion and achieve one more goal and possess one more earthly possession, if that's all it's about, I want to tell you, you've missed the point. You and I were born to worship and serve the living God. We were born for that purpose. We're on a mission of service, created in Christ Jesus unto good works, which He predestined beforehand could be true in your life. A servant, willing to give of yourself. What are you doing with your life? My friend, listen to me carefully. It's so easy to become an island and to protect your shores and your income and your future and your goals and your plans. And before long, while you may be floating among many, you're still your little island all to yourself, you and your family and your plans. And I want to tell you, God has nothing to do with that. He said He created you to serve one another. We are to love one another and to serve each other. You cannot be an isolated person in your personality. You cannot be isolated in your lifestyle and be a servant of the living God. Servants don't stand behind pulpits and church members sit in pews. Every single one of us is a servant of the living God. Whether we serve or not, God sees us as His servants. Here's what I want you to see. From God's wonderful, loving viewpoint, He has gifted you. He has equipped you. He has given you talents. He has given you His life to live within you and through you. He has given you His grace and His favor. And what He wants to do is He wants to serve the people around you by serving them through you. Now, let me ask you a question. Let's get real honest. Now, you know, it's amazing how dishonest we are under the guise of being, oh, yeah, I'm willing to be honest. But I want to ask you a question, my friend. You may not be in the habit of going to church, or you may be a committed Christian, or you may be just as backslidden as you can be. But I want you to ponder very soberly this question with us. Now, remember this. God will never, ever ask you to do anything that you cannot do. He will never ask you to do anything without equipping you, preparing you, and providing for you whatever is necessary. So on the basis of that, let me ask you a question. If God asks you to do something, will you say no to God? No, I'm not going to do it. Now, let's not have any rationalization. Let's just be forthright and honest. If God says, here's what I want you to do, is there anything, He's not going to do anything foolish, absurd, or beyond your capacity. Is there anything that God could require of you that you would say to God, no, I'm not going to do it? Or you say, well, I wouldn't say no. I know you wouldn't say it in that way, but here's where you say it. You say, Lord, you got to be mistaken. You couldn't be talking about me. You've got to be talking about somebody else because there's no way I could do that. There's not a person in here who isn't smart enough to reason their way out of serving God. Well, now, I'll tell you, you just don't know about my circumstances. Who do you think gave you those circumstances? God sometimes puts us in dire circumstances to do what? To equip us for a tremendous opportunity of service. And what we do is we moan and groan about our circumstances. And, oh, God, if you just hadn't done this, and if that, and if the other. And what God's doing is in the process of preparing you for a fantastic opportunity. David served the purpose of God, not his own purposes. Well, I want you to look at a third thing that Scripture says about him. David, after he had served the purpose of God in his own generation, he fell asleep. After he served the purpose of God in his own generation. Now listen, you cannot serve the past. That's over. The only way you can serve the future is by serving the present. The only way you and I can prepare for the future is to do something in the present here and now. And all of us have something to give, and all of us are serving our generation, one way or the other. There are people today who are serving the desires of an evil segment of this generation. You think about the people who are serving those in this generation who want pornography and who want drugs and who want alcohol. They're serving the evil desire of an evil segment of this generation. And then think about those who are serving the other way. And you see, I'm not talking about just serving God in the church, though that is a vital part of what I'm talking about. He served the purpose of God in his own generation. That is, David didn't say, someday I'll, one of these days, I hope so, but in his lifetime, he made his life count there and then. And God is expecting the same thing for you and me. First of all, in your family, in your business, among your friends, making your life count. Is it that when you leave this earth, it's going to be just one empty void? You were there and you were gone. It's all over. Or will there be impressions and indentions? Will there be a pathway? Will there be a trail that someone else will say, oh, God, give me the capacity to walk in those footsteps and to have the same kind of character. And God, give me the opportunity of growing up in you like her and like him. He served his own generation. My friend, don't belittle yourself and say, well, you know, I'm just a. Did you know that as a servant of God, you're never just a? Just a what? Just a servant of God. Can you beat that? Somebody says, well, I'm working for the top. I want to tell you, if you're a servant of God and you see yourself as a servant of God, you're already on the top. You may not be on the world's top, but I want to tell you, when this whole thing all becomes ash, it's not going to be but one wonderful top. That's God's top. And every single servant of God's going to be on the top. He says, the servant of God whose heart is bent toward God and who's committed to doing the will of the Father. Well, let me ask you to get a pencil and piece of paper out. I want you to jot down several things because I want to talk about how you can serve your own generation. How do you serve your own generation? Number one, you refuse to be a slave to it. You don't let yourself get entrapped by the fads and the fashions and the secularism of your generation. If you're going to serve your generation for God, you refuse to become enslaved to it. Secondly, you refuse to run from it. You're not the kind of person who wants to get out here and build yourself a little island and have your little community, and all of us Christians are just going to love each other and love Jesus till he comes. We're not going to get ourselves involved in the big city. We're not going to get ourselves involved in all the troubles and the heartaches. We're just going to hide out over here till Jesus comes. I want to tell you, my friend, that is totally unscriptural. If you notice the life of Paul, where did Paul spend his ministry? He spent most of his ministry going from one big city to the other and leaving an indelible impression that they would never, never forget. You don't run from it. Number three, how do you serve your generation? You discover a need and give yourself to meeting that need by the help of Almighty God through his power. Discover a need and give yourself to meeting that need. Next, you serve your generation by being willing to perform the commonplace things. You're not the kind of person who's waiting for the big opportunity. You just start where you are. You just start doing the thing that you see needs to be done. You become involved now in somebody's life, in the life of the church. You do what needs to be done. You don't wait for the big opportunity. That'll come. But the next one is this. You prepare yourself for future opportunities. Not only are you doing the commonplace thing now, but to serve your generation, you prepare for those future opportunities. To serve your generation, you must serve it continuously. Lots of folks who start, many people who quit, but are you one of those who hangs in there? How do you serve your generation? You serve your generation faithfully. You can be counted on to keep hanging in there and helping meet the need till the need is met. Lastly, you serve your generation by preparing a way for those who are going to follow you. How many of us do anything that we know that we'll never get any credit for, It'll never mean anything personally significant to us, but we know that because we did it and because we were there, the generation that follows us is going to be better simply because you and I were there. That's how you serve your generation. Then I want you to turn just a moment to Psalm 92. Very significant passage that I want you to notice here. Psalm 92. Let me ask you this. Notice what the Bible says here about David, that after he served the purpose of God in his generation, the scripture says that he was laid to rest. He served God until he was laid to rest. Verse 12. The righteous man will flourish like the palm tree, lots of coconuts. He will grow like a cedar in Lebanon, stalwart and strong. Planted in the house of the Lord. That is, he's a vital part of the work of God. They will flourish in the courts of our God. They will still yield fruit when? In old age. Now listen, when you leave, is this all that's going to be left? Well, he was there and now he's gone. Are you going to leave something that folks will never forget? Something about you. Listen to what that says. Flourishing in the courts of the Lord, even in old age, bearing fruit. Now, I want you to notice two of the verses, then I'm going to close. Look in John chapter 12, verse 26. If anyone serves me, let him follow me, and where I am, there shall my servant also be. If anyone serves me, the Father will honor him or her. Honored by the Father. Then if you'll turn to Hebrews chapter 6, these are two wonderful verses. Hebrews chapter 6. And I want to read this out of the King James Version because somehow it just says it a little bit more beautiful to me. Listen to what the Lord says to all of us, to his servants, and that's all of us. And it may be that you're one of those faithful servants of God and you're serving him in a very difficult place today and you think, God, do you know where I am? Do you know how I'm hurting? Do you know how I'm suffering? Listen to this verse. For God, Hebrews 6:10 now, for God is not unrighteous or unjust to forget your work and labor of love, which you have showed toward his name, in that you have ministered to the saints and do minister. He's not going to forget. He says he's going to honor you, and he's never going to forget a single thing that you ever do in his name as a servant. Lord Jesus, we pray that the Holy Spirit will sink this message deeply into our hearts, that we'll not be able to squirm out of it, weasel our way out of it, rationalize it or excuse it, deny its presence and its power, and its personal reaching into our own heart to examine our own spirit. Father, I pray in Jesus' name that every person who has heard it and who will hear it will come to grips with, will come to reality, will face the truth, will be honest about their life. And I pray that multitudes of people, that every person seated here in this congregation would say, Lord, here am I, send me. Here am I, send me. Where? To do whatever, however, and when, and as long as you see fit. Here am I, Father, send me, is my prayer today in Jesus' name. Amen.
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16: Do you realize that the moment you received Jesus Christ as your Savior, that you began a mission? Now, we have the idea that the missionaries are those who cross the Atlantic or the Pacific or go south or north. A missionary is anyone who has received Jesus Christ as their personal Savior, because the moment you did that, you began a mission. And what is that mission? You began a mission of serving other people. Christian, follower of Jesus Christ, and of all the things that he was a servant. In Philippians chapter 2, that beautiful passage describing the Lord Jesus Christ, what does it say about him? He humbled himself and took upon himself the form of a bondslave and was made in the likeness of men, and gave himself in service unto men until he died on the cross. Who do you and I think we are that we are better and higher than the Son of God? The Bible says that every knee shall bow and every tongue shall confess that Jesus Christ is Lord to the glory of God. He says that everything in existence shall bow, shall be the footstool of the Lord Jesus Christ, sent him as a servant into the world to pour out his life among people who are lepers, the poor, the rich, the statesmen, all kinds of people. Everywhere you see Jesus, you see him giving himself away. And I simply ask you, how do you see yourself? If you and I look at ourselves correctly, what we are is a group of servants. And in your family, listen, in your family, it may be the most important person in your family. Well, that is true. From Jesus' point of view, he says, he that is greatest among you will be your servant. If you're a dad in your family and you say, well, after all, I'm the father and I bring in the goods and I need a little waiting on around here. Jesus said, well, you know, that's the world's viewpoint, but the real viewpoint of the Father is whether you're the dad or the son or the daughter or the mother, the greatest among you shall be servant of all.
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12: In 1862, Abraham Lincoln signed the Morrill Act, helping states create colleges focused on agriculture, mechanics, science, and practical education. The principle was not centralized control, it was opportunity. Lincoln's Morrill Act reminds us that America can support education without surrendering education to Washington. Why did it matter? Because a free nation needs citizens equipped to work, build, steward, and govern themselves. Scripture gives work a sacred weight. In Genesis, God placed man in the garden to work it and to keep it. Proverbs honors the one who works his land. Paul warns against idleness and calls believers to earn their bread. Why does that still matter today? Because education should form capable people under God, not dependent subjects under bureaucracy.
20: 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That's A New Beginning in half an hour. We'll keep it right here on Faith Talk Tampa.
13: With SRN News, I'm Ron Taylor. The military says it's fired on a merchant vessel attempting to breach its blockade of Iranian ports, while Iran targeted American strongholds around the Persian Gulf. Meanwhile, Saudi Arabia struck the port city of Hodeida in Yemen. The conflict shows no signs of easing after 14 nights of strikes. U.S. embassies in the Middle East have warned Americans that options to leave could become limited. Iran's Revolutionary Guard advised residents of neighboring countries to avoid bases with U.S. troops. The Strait of Hormuz remains a focal point, with its closure causing economic turmoil. Diplomatic efforts appear stalled with no signs of progress in negotiations. President Trump says the U.S. will open a formal investigation into the EU's trade practices. He claims the bloc has unfairly levied billions of dollars of fines against Google, Apple, and other U.S. tech giants. Trump made the announcement yesterday. This is SRN News.
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20: Welcome to Turning Point Weekend Edition. It's the focus of our most treasured songs and hymns, the greatness of God. Today, Dr. David Jeremiah takes us to the book of Job to illustrate how God demonstrates his greatness. To share today's message, How Big Is Your God? Here's David.
21: One of the reasons we practice worship is that we never lose sight of God's majesty and the magnificent nature of who God is. In the book of Job, there is an interaction between Job and God, a discussion, a presentation about the magnificence of God. It's a wonderful text, and it's a reminder to us that when we have problems, when they seem big, our God is always bigger. We trust Him. He's able to do above and beyond all that we can ask or think. All of this on the weekend edition of Turning Point, coming up right now. As we begin this message today, I want to ask you this question. What kind of God do you have? That's especially important in the days in which we live. It isn't that God changes sizes, but it is that we, in our appreciation of God, have either a high view of God or a very low view of God. I don't know about the rest of you, but in the world in which I live today, I need a big God. I don't need a puny little wimp of a God. I need a God who is able to do above and beyond all that I can ever ask or think. While I don't necessarily agree with Elihu's approach to Job's friends and to Job, and while he is a little bit arrogant, I do appreciate the fact that as I read the words of Elihu, if he had been that day preaching in the Princeton Chapel, I think Robert Dick Wilson would have said to him, Elihu, you have a big God. You're a big Godder. As we begin this lesson in the 34th chapter, Elihu begins with a plea to those who are going to listen to him that they pay attention. He's going to begin immediately by talking to the three men who've already addressed Job, Eliphaz, Bildad, and Zophar. So in the first four verses we read, Elihu further answered and said, hear my words, you wise men. Give ear to me, you who have knowledge, for the ear tests words as the palate tastes food. Let us know among ourselves what is good. As we listen to Elihu, we can pick up a little of his arrogance. He commends himself sort of in a backhanded way. He tells those who are listening to him teach that they're wise and great in understanding. I mean, what kind of man does that make him? He's the teacher of the wise and the understanding. Even goes so far as to say, if you listen carefully, you'll notice that my words are as tasty as a good morsel of food. Yes, he did have a bit of an edge to him, a little bit of arrogance. But he's going to do something in his address to these men and to Job that is very valuable. He's going to defend God's justice, and he's going to encourage Job to look to God with the eye of faith. The first question that he wants to answer for Job and for all of us is this. It's a question you've asked, perhaps not in these terms. And here's the question. Is the God we serve a just God? Perhaps if I rephrased it like this, it would help. Is the God we serve a fair God? Is God fair? Earlier in his discussions with the three men who had come to help him, Job had denied the justice of God. In fact, here in verse 5, Elihu even reminds Job of that. He says, for Job has said, I am righteous, and God has taken away my justice. Earlier in the book, back for instance in chapter 19, verses 6 and 7, Job cried aloud, there is no justice. In chapter 27, verse 2, he said, God has taken away my justice. Job felt that he had been treated as a sinner when he wasn't a sinner, and that God wouldn't give him an opportunity even to explain himself, which he did not understand. And Job believed the only way he can reconcile what was going on in his life and the absence of any word from God was that God had just not treated him fairly. Please remember, friends, we look at this book from the perspective of the first two chapters. We know about the deal that Satan made with God concerning Job, but Job doesn't know that. He's never been told what's going on. He knows he's lived a life of integrity. He's not violated his relationship with Almighty God, but all of these bad things have happened to him. He's lost his family. He's lost his wealth. He's lost the admiration of his wife, and his friends trash him. And all of his days, he sits on an ash heap outside of the city with boils from the top of his head to the sole of his feet. And all this is going on, and nobody says, Job, let me explain to you what's happening in your life. Not a word. Remember, from chapter 2 until the end of the book, not a word from God. So Job figures, you know what? This isn't fair. That's what I'd be thinking, probably, wouldn't you? This is not fair. God, I've done everything you've told me to do. I've lived up to your standard. I've been a good husband, a good father, raised a bunch of good kids. And look at what's happened to me. It's not fair. God, you are not just. And Elihu says, let me help you with that, Job. Let me defend the justice of God. And in this chapter, he begins by presenting three arguments in defense of God's judgment. First of all, verses 10 through 15, he tells Job this, and Job's friends, he says to them, if God is not just, he is not God. If God is not just, he is not God. Look at verse 10, chapter 34. Therefore, listen to me, you men of understanding. Far be it from God to do wickedness and from the Almighty to commit iniquity. Verse 12, surely God will never do wickedly, nor will the Almighty pervert justice. Do you remember back in the book of Genesis when Abraham was pleading for Lot, pleading for Sodom and Gomorrah? In chapter 18 of Genesis, verse 25, he made this statement. He said, shall not the judge of all the earth do right? Absolutely. Warren Wiersbe writes that if God is truly God, then he is perfect. And if he is perfect, he cannot do wrong. An unjust God, said Wiersbe, is as unthinkable as a square circle or a round triangle. God is always true to his righteous character, and he can never act in contradiction to it. 31 times in the book of Job, God is called the Almighty. And the possibility that the Almighty God of the universe could do wrong and deny Job the justice that he deserved, it's just not possible in the realm of Elihu's thinking. So he says, first of all, you guys, let me tell you what I know. If you say God is not just, if God is unjust, he can't be God. For us, if you think God is unfair, let me just put you straight. If you think God is unfair, then you don't have a God, because an unfair God is no God at all. Then he goes on to say, now let me say something else about this matter of the justice of God. If God is not just, he cannot be God. And secondly, if God is not just, he can't even govern. Verse 16, he says, if you have understanding, hear this. Listen to the sound of my words. Should one who hates justice govern? Do you want an unjust governor in this world? Of course not. We've dealt with that in the past, maybe some of it even now. But you don't want an unjust God in heaven. And what Job and his friends are being told by Elihu is this. Don't say that the problem you have is that God is unjust. Because if he's not a just God, first of all, he can't even be God. And if he could be God and he were unjust, he couldn't govern. Elihu shifts his attention away from Job's three friends now. And we know this because the Hebrew words are in the singular instead of the plural. And he says to Job, Job, if God who rules the world is unjust, there would be no order, no harmony, and everything would just fall apart. So get rid of that idea. You don't have an unjust God. If he were unjust, he couldn't be God. And if he were unjust and he were God, he couldn't govern. So there's two things you need to remember. And then finally, he says to him, beginning in verse 21 of chapter 34, if God is unjust, then he's not good. He says, you say that God is unjust. If that is true, it's got to be one of two things. He's unjust because he cannot see what's going on, so he doesn't know what to do. Or he sees what's going on, and for some reason he doesn't choose to tell us. He does something that doesn't seem like it should be done. Now, here's the problem. You see, in our realm today, a human judge hears a case, and because of his human limitations, he makes the best decision that he can. And let's face it, sometimes he's wrong. But Job wanted to present his case before God, and God wouldn't let Job come. But the honest problem is this. What could Job contribute to God's knowledge of his case? Because God already knew everything anyway. Job says, let me have a moment with God so I can tell him what's going on. Hello? God already knows what's going on. He's the perfect judge. And notice in this text, it tells us why he's such a perfect judge. First of all, he sees everything. Verses 21 and 22, his eyes are on the ways of man, and he sees all his steps. There's no darkness nor shadow of death where the workers of iniquity may hide themselves. Elihu says, you know, don't think about sneaking up on God with some new information. God sees everything. Not only that, God knows everything. Notice verse 23. For he need not further consider a man that he should go before God in judgment. He breaks in pieces mighty men without inquiry, sets others in their place. Therefore, he knows their works and overthrows them in their might, and they are crushed. When God puts a man on trial, listen to me carefully, he never has to cross-examine him. When God puts a man on trial, he already knows what is in man. He's not obligated to conduct an inquiry. He doesn't have to go gather more information. God's knowledge is not skewed like man's. He judges with perfect wisdom and knowledge. He knows us as we are. He knows us better than we know ourselves. Psalm 139 puts it this way, O Lord, you have searched me and known me. You know my sitting down and my rising up. You understand my thought while it's afar off. You comprehend my path and my lying down. You are acquainted with all my ways. There is not a word on my tongue, O Lord, that you know it altogether. You say, well, Pastor Jeremiah, that's pretty good information to know about old Job. It's pretty good information for us to know about ourselves. While we may not be in Job's situation, we are all one of these days, one way or the other, going to stand before the judge of all the earth. Now, let me just explain to you what I mean by that. If you're not a Christian here today, if you've never accepted Jesus Christ as your Savior,

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2: All of these things are true. Elihu wants to know how Job can feel justified in continuing to question God and demand that God give an account for his actions. You don't go to the most powerful one in the world and make any demands about anything. And he says to Job, you need to remember, my friend, that the God you are questioning knows everything there is to know about you. Are you a man of integrity? Yes. Have you cursed God and asked to die? No. But in between those two things, there's a lot of room for Job to give an account. Not only does God judge everything, but he controls everything. Listen to this. Verse 31. For has anyone said to God, I have borne chastening, I will offend no more. Teach me what I do not see. If I have done iniquity, I will do no more. Should he repay according to your terms? Just because you disavow it, you must choose and not I. Therefore, speak what you know. Now, that's kind of a convoluted paragraph, but let me tell you what it means. In the words of Ray Stedman, who wrote about it, he said this, God's decisions cannot be questioned because he is absolute sovereign over individuals and nations, and he accepts no substitutes for righteousness. People sometimes want to come to God and on their own terms and invent their own salvation. They say, I promise I'll be a better person. I promise to reform, but reform is not what God wants from us. Our Lord is not in the business of reforming people. He's in the business of renewing people. He doesn't want to make us better. He wants to make us new. He doesn't want to take the old us and clean it up. He wants to make a new us. He wants to make us born again. God desires our repentance and our relationship, not our reform. It's not enough to say to God, I'm guilty, but I'll try not to do that again. What God demands of us is unconditional surrender, completely giving up the right to run our own lives. This is what God seeks from us, and he will not accept any other basis for a relationship with him. You cannot change God's mind about what he has declared in his word. So we have here a denial of the justice of God, a defense of the justice of God, and then in the 35th chapter, we have a description of the justice of God. And I'm just going to cover this quickly so you can just put it in your notes and you can think about it later. But this is incredible theology, incredible truth. Number one, God's justice is not affected by our words. Verses 1 through 3, chapter 35. Moreover, Elihu answered and said, do you think this is right? Do you say my righteousness is more than God's? For you say, what advantage will it be to you? What profit shall I have more than if I had sinned? And once again, Elihu is instructing Job. And he's actually saying to Job that no matter what he may have said or not have said, it doesn't make any difference to the character of God. Listen to me. God's justice is not affected by our words. God is just because it's his nature to be just. He is just whether my words match up to that or not. I can say anything I want, and it has no impact at all on the justice of God, because his justice is who he is. It's a part of his character. It's a part of his nature. You do not have, nor do I have, the power with the words of my mouth to change the nature of God. That's what Elihu is saying to Job. Job apparently thought if he said God was unjust, he'd get a hearing. God isn't going to be affected by what you say. Number two, God isn't affected by our works. In verses 4 through 8, I will answer you and your companions with you. Look to the heavens and see, and behold the clouds. They are higher than you. If you sin, what do you accomplish against him? Or if your transgressions are multiplied, what do you do to him? If you are righteous, what do you give him? Or what does he receive from your hand? Your wickedness affects a man such as you, and your righteousness a son of man. Elihu says, Job, why don't you just look up at heaven for a moment? You see how far the clouds are up there and how far they are above where we are? That's how far God is from you. Job, do you actually think that something you do can change who God is? Do you think that by your rebellion, you can make God different? Do you think by your righteousness, you can make him different?

0: Elihu is not saying that good works do not have merit. He is saying that our works, whether they're good or evil, cannot change the nature of God. God cannot change for the better because he's perfect, and he cannot change for the worse because he's holy. So do what you do, say what you say, you'll have to deal with it, but it doesn't have anything to do with who God is. Don't say God is unfair, because if he's unfair, he can't be God. And you can say it, but it doesn't make any difference. Every time I preach the gospel, someone will say to me, well, Pastor Jeremiah, I just need you to know, I just don't happen to believe that. And I've gotten bold here lately and said, you know what? You may not believe it, but that doesn't make it untrue. We sort of have the idea that, well, if I don't believe it, then I don't have to believe it. Well, it's true whether you believe it or not. And if you don't understand that now, there will come a day when you will understand it very clearly. The truth is the truth whether we believe it or not. God is just whether we accept it or not. It makes no difference what we do or what we say. God is who he is, and he's not changeable. He is the immutable, unchanging God of the universe. God's justice is not affected by our words or our works, and it's not affected by our ways. Notice verses 9 and 10. Because of the multitude of oppressions, they cry out. They cry out for help because of the arm of the mighty. But no one says, where is God my maker who gives songs in the night? And the second question he asks is the God we serve a great God? Because you see, Job, in his questioning about what's happening in his own life, has come to the conclusion that either God is unjust and won't help him, or God is just maybe not able to help him. So Elihu's going to help him understand the greatness of God. Now, I've chosen some passages, and I'm going to give you the key verses, and you can write those down in your notes, and then I'm going to read just two passages, and then we're going to be finished. The God we serve is a great God. How do we know that? Job 36, 26. Behold, God is great, and we do not know him. The theme of this section is that God is great and that his ways are beyond our understanding. He is omnipotent. He is eternal. He is all wise. We human beings divide knowledge into categories and theories, but God, who spreads the clouds out like a blanket, holds lightning bolts in his hands, he shatters our categories and he confounds our theories. What is there about God that is great? First of all, the mind of God is great. Job 36, 5. Behold, God is mighty, but despises no one. He is mighty in strength of understanding. Job 36, 22, who teaches God? Job 37, 16, he is perfect in knowledge. The Lord is great in understanding. His knowledge is infallible. Therefore, anything that deviates from what he says is false. We should never start with our thoughts, our opinions, our feelings. We must always start with the mind of God. Not only that, but the mercy of God is great. Job 36, 6, he does not preserve the life of the wicked, but gives justice to the oppressed. Job 36, 15, he delivers the poor in their affliction and opens their ears in oppression. Have you ever had the Lord use oppression to get your attention and open your ear? That's what he does sometimes. He brings things into our lives so that we'll start listening to him. We get pretty hard-headed sometimes, and God has to get our attention. The mind of God is great. The mercy of God is great. Notice, thirdly, the might of God is great. Chapter 36, verse 5, behold, God is mighty. Chapter 37, verse 5, he does great things which we cannot comprehend. And that's what Elihu was saying. The God we serve is great. His mind is great. His mercy is great. His might is great. And finally, his majesty is great. Notice verse 4, chapter 37. He thunders with his majestic voice. Verse 22, with God is awesome majesty. Leave it up to a child's book to help us grab this. Title of the book is the blue whale the biggest thing there is? And it was written by Robert Wells, who takes us from a size we can grasp to one that we can't. Let this truth get in your heart as we close. Here's what Robert Wells wrote in this children's book. The largest animal on earth is the blue whale. Just the flippers on its tail are bigger than most animals on the earth. But a blue whale isn't anywhere near as big as a mountain. If you put 100 blue whales in a blue whale jar, you could put millions of blue whale jars inside a hollowed out Mount Everest. But Mount Everest isn't anywhere near as big as the Earth. If you stacked 100 Mount Everest on top of one another, it would be just a whisker on the face of the earth. And the earth isn't anywhere as big as the sun. You could fit 1 million earths inside the sun. But the sun, which is a medium-sized star, isn't anywhere near as big as a red supergiant star called Antares. 50 million of our suns could fit inside Antares. But Antares isn't anywhere near as big as the Milky Way galaxy. Billions of stars, including supergiants like Antares, as well as countless comets and asteroids, make up the Milky Way galaxy. But the Milky Way galaxy isn't anywhere near as big as the universe. And there are billions of other galaxies in the universe. And yet, filled with billions of galaxies, the universe looks almost empty. The distances from one galaxy to another are so far beyond our comprehension and imagination, we do not know how to explain it. And the creator of it all is God, who with a word spoke it all into being, who is present everywhere in this universe and beyond, and who upholds it all with his mighty power. How great is our God, and greatly to be praised. And I ask you again today, my friends, is a God that great able to help you with your stuff right now? Is he? You see, what we do when we get in a situation like we're in, we start focusing on our stuff, and we get our eyes off of God. You know, there's a great story in the Old Testament that happened in Kadesh Barnea when the spies were sent into the land. And, you know, the majority report came back and they said, man, we've looked at all these giants in here and we're like grasshoppers before them. We can't do this. But there were two dudes named Joshua and Caleb who came out of there and they said, we are well able to do this. Our God will help us. And the difference, let me just tell you what the difference was. The majority came out of Canaan and they saw their problems in relationship to themselves and the other giants. Joshua and Caleb came out and they saw the giants in comparison to God. So how do you get to where Joshua and Caleb were? You have to have a big God. You have to see God high and lifted up. You have to elevate God. He doesn't need to be improved upon. We just need to improve our ability to comprehend him. And when we see God in his holy, high, and lifted up, we look at our problems and we say, God, one day you spoke and the whole world came into being. I know my problem. It's really big to me right now, but it's nothing for you. So I want to ask you, God, to help me with my problem. And I know you are able to do it. That's what we need to come. We need to come with confidence that the God we serve is not taken by surprise by all the stuff we're going through. And he wants so desperately to have a relationship with you so that he can not only be your Savior and your God, but he can be your friend and your guide. My friend, I would not want to be alive on planet Earth today and not have a relationship with the great God of the universe. I am insufficient for these things, but I have a God who is able. And he is willing to come into your life, whoever you may be or wherever you may be, and make a difference that only God can make. So I worship him today, and I honor him today.
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5: This is Pastor Jomo, here to tell you that God created you for purpose. 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
6: 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I'm Dave Straub here. 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
7: With SRN News, I'm Ron Taylor. The U.S. military says it's fired on a merchant vessel attempting to breach its blockade of Iranian ports, while Iran targeted American strongholds around the Persian Gulf. Meanwhile, Saudi Arabia struck the port city of Hodeidah in Yemen. The conflict shows no signs of easing after 13 nights of strikes. President Trump returned to address a huge roomful of journalists at a correspondents' dinner rescheduled from April. He said the show must go on as he entered the ballroom last night to polite applause and was thanked for his support by White House Correspondents Association President Weijia Jing of CBS News. Massive forest fires raging out of control in southwestern France and central Spain, forcing authorities to evacuate some 200,000 people. Dozens of firefighters have been injured. In France, 141,000 people have fled. In Spain, 60,000 have been evacuated. This is SRN News.
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12: I want you for a moment to think of someone you know that you can't even imagine being a Christian. Maybe it's your father or your mother. Maybe it's your son or your daughter. Maybe it's an angry, contentious neighbor. You're thinking they could never come to believe in Jesus. Oh, they could. Listen to this. No one is beyond the reach of God.

0: has given us mere humans the opportunity to participate in giving life. A mom and dad bring life into this world with their newborn baby. And as believers, we have the privilege of bringing the message of new life to people as we share Christ. But some folks are not easily persuaded. They're stuck in their sin and don't want to move. Well, today on A New Beginning, Pastor Greg Laurie points out how we can reach the unreachable. It's a part of his series called Refresh.
1: So I want to look for a few moments with you at the greatest revival in human history. And it took place in the city of Nineveh. And of course, the man that God used to bring this revival about was named Jonah. You see, God came to Jonah and he said, I want you to go to the city of Nineveh and I want you to preach the message that I give you to them. And Jonah flat out refused. Why? Nineveh was a wicked city. Nineveh was known for their atrocities and their intense cruelty that they would demonstrate toward their enemies. And Nineveh, the capital of Assyria, they were the avowed enemies of Israel. Therefore, Jonah wanted nothing to do with them. He had no concern for their souls. It didn't concern him that God would judge this nation. In fact, it was his hope that God would judge this nation. So Jonah literally bought a fare on a boat going the opposite direction. Well, that didn't work out so well for him. God sent a big storm and then a big fish, and he gave Jonah a big spanking. And there in the belly of the fish, Jonah called out to the Lord. And then God gave him a second chance. Jonah 2:10 says, the Lord spoke to the fish, and it vomited Jonah onto dry land. And the word of the Lord came to Jonah the second time, saying, go to Nineveh, that great city, and preach to them the message that I give to you. So here was Jonah now, repentant and regurgitated, righteous and ralphed. He was bleached and beached. He was victorious and vomited. And one more, he was regurgitated and revived. Imagine if you were laying around at the beach in Nineveh and you saw this sight. In comes this massive beast cruising through the water. It comes right to the shore. It opens up his mouth, makes a retching sound, and out rolls Jonah. Ta-da! His skin was probably bleached from the gastric juices in the whale's belly. And here's his message. In 40 days, Nineveh is going to be overthrown. So Jonah has prayed in the belly of the beast. Now he's preached to the city of Nineveh, walking through their streets. What happens next? You need to go now to Jonah chapter 3, verse 5, and we read this amazing story. The people of Nineveh believed God's message from the greatest to the least and declared a fast and put on burlap to show their sorrow. When the king of Nineveh heard what Jonah was saying, he stepped down from his throne and took off his royal robes and dressed himself in burlap and sat on a heap of ashes. And everyone prayed earnestly to God. And when God saw what they had done, how they had put a stop to their evil ways, he changed his mind and did not carry out the destruction he had threatened. This is a stunning turnaround. An entire city filled with thousands of people turn to God en masse, and a revival takes place, and the judgment of God is turned away. It just shows us that no one is beyond the reach of God. I want you for a moment to think of someone you know that you can't even imagine being a Christian. It's hard for you to even picture them holding a Bible and saying something like, praise the Lord. But listen to this. No one is beyond the reach of God. Maybe it's your father or your mother. Maybe it's your son or your daughter. Maybe it's someone you know that gives you a hard time at work. Maybe it's an angry, contentious neighbor. Maybe it's a public figure. You're thinking they could never come to believe in Jesus. Oh, they could. And you need to start praying for them that God will reach them. Again, this was a revival. God told these people 40 days judgment was coming and they repented. God tells us in 2 Chronicles 7:14, if my people which are called by my name will humble themselves and pray and seek my face and turn from their wicked ways, then I will hear from heaven and forgive their sin and heal their land. Listen, if you want to see a revival, just do revival-like things. Don't overly mystify this. Just do those things that you know you should be doing as a follower of Jesus Christ. Let me go back to comparing this to maybe the romance between a man and a woman. You know, when you're first taking a girl out as a guy, you want to make a good impression on her. So you actually shower and your shirt is clean and you show her great respect. And maybe as you pick her up, you open the door of the car for her. And then you go to the restaurant, you pull out the chair for her. You take her to a nice French restaurant. Then you get married and things change a little bit. You still open the door for the car, but you just close it before she's all the way in. You pull the chair out in the restaurant, but you let her fall, and then you point at her and laugh. And you take her to French restaurants. The last one you took her to was, I think it was Jacques in the Box or Le Golden Arches. I don't know, but something's happened. You've sort of slipped away. Go back and do those romantic things again, so to speak, if you want your marriage to be strong. Heard a story about a woman that wanted to divorce her husband in the worst way. She went to an attorney and said, I want to divorce my husband, but I want this to hurt him. I want him to feel a lot of pain. And the attorney said, oh, really? Well, okay, I have a plan for you. He says, for the next 3 months, I want you to smother your husband with affection. Compliment him constantly. Tell him what a great guy he is, how much you care for him. And then when that time has come to an end, you'll drop the divorce papers on him. He won't know what happened. He won't see it coming. It'll even be more painful. She says, I'll do it. And so for the next 3 months, she complimented her husband, affirmed her husband, told her husband how much she loved and appreciated him. And when the 3 months came to a close, the attorney called her and said, all right, let's get this divorce started. She said, divorce? We're going in our second honeymoon. You see, the point is, she did what she probably should have been doing all along. And in the same way in our life as Christians, when we're doing the things we should always be doing every day, getting up and reading the Bible, having a prayer life, being involved in our church, sharing our faith, when we do these things, it fuels the fire of revival and keeps that fire burning. But when we neglect those things, we begin to fade.
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1: Is there somebody that God has called you to reach that you don't want to reach because you have a discomfort talking to a person like that? I've told you before that my mother was married and divorced 7 times, right? And after I became a Christian and a pastor, the Lord spoke to my heart to go back to these husbands of my mother and share the gospel with them. It didn't always go so well. There was one guy who was especially cruel to my mom. He lived in Hawaii. I'll call him Eddie. And he beat my mother and almost killed her. And in fact, one night he knocked her unconscious with a wooden statue. And as I saw her laying on the floor bleeding, I thought my mother had died. She left him after that. And I had a very hard heart toward this man, even after I was an adult. And I was over in Hawaii preaching at the Waikiki Shell. And someone said, Greg, you remember your old dad, Eddie? Yes. He lives right across from the Waikiki Shell. And you know what? He's not doing well. His health is failing. If you'd like to say something to him, I said, I'm good. I don't want to say anything to him. And I felt directed by the Lord to go meet with him. So I took my wife, Kathy, over there, and we sat in his tiny little apartment. He used to live in a beautiful palatial home. And there he was in great pain, obviously, not doing well in life. And I told him what Christ had done for me and how he had changed me. And I said, I would like to invite you to come over here, just across the street, basically, and hear me speak. And he said, no, I can drive you over if you like it. No, he wanted nothing to do with it. So I thought, see, that's why I don't even try to reach these guys. But then there was another guy my mom married named Oscar Laurie. He adopted me. And I always loved this man because he treated me as a father should treat a son. But my mom left him. In fact, she left him and we flew over to Hawaii when she married Eddie. So I was getting out of school in New Jersey and the car was packed up with our suitcases. And I said, where are we going? She said, Hawaii. I said, where's dad? She said, he's not coming. And I didn't see him for the rest of my childhood. But after I was a young pastor, I sought him out, found him living in New Jersey. And I said, let's get some lunch together. He said, oh no, come to my home. We'd like to, you know, get to see you and know you again. And I'll introduce you to my new wife, Barbara. So I took the train out with Kathy and our oldest son, Christopher, to New Jersey there, Red Bank, New Jersey. And he was waiting at the station and I remembered him immediately. And before I knew it, I was calling him dad again. And one night we were sitting at the table and his wife made us a beautiful Italian meal. And she said to me, Greg, tell me how you became a Christian. And then how did you become a minister? And as I shared my story, my dad was just staring at me, not really responding. Oh, by the way, I left out something. He used to be an attorney. So I felt like I was standing before a judge giving my testimony. And I didn't seem like it was going very well. Another thing I left out was my father had just had a heart attack only a short time before and was having serious heart problems and even blacked out at the wheel of his car. And so he was on a restricted diet and he was exercising a lot. So he's listening. I tell my story of how I came to Christ. And then the dinner was done. And Oscar, my father who adopted me, said, Greg, let's walk in the morning. I said, okay. He knocked on the door of my room at 6 o'clock in the morning, New Jersey time, 3 o'clock in the morning, California time. I was still pretty groggy. And as we're walking along in the park, he says, Greg, I was listening very carefully to what you said last night. And I said, yeah. And he said, I would like to give my life to Jesus Christ. Boy, did I wake up fast. It was like a double espresso. I said, well, Dad, maybe you don't understand what I said. Let me go over it again. And I went over it again. He says, yes, I want Jesus to come into my life. And I said, well, what we need to do is pray. And he drops to his knees. We're in the middle of a park. We're just walking at this point. He drops to his knees. I wasn't going to get on my knees, but since he was on his knees, I got on my knees and I led him in this prayer. And Christ came into his life and he lived 15 more years, got involved in the church, was a leader in his church. An amazing, amazing story. But, you know, I didn't really want to reach these men that my mother was married to, but I had to leave my comfort zone and go to them. Maybe there's someone like that that you're thinking of right now that you need to reach. Well, bringing this message to a close, God gave a second chance to Nineveh, and God loves to give second chances. The Lord does not want to bring judgment, but we know this. Every nation's days are numbered. Every great world empire that has been on this planet, they had a beginning, a middle, and an end. And the same will happen to the United States of America in God's timing. But here's what we're praying for. One more great spiritual awakening. Maybe two more. Maybe three or four more. That's up to the Lord. But our job, our mission is similar to Jonah. We are to proclaim the good news and tell people that there is a God who loves them. It's a message of mercy, but it is also a message that says there's judgment if we reject that mercy. Classic example, John 3:16 offers both the forgiveness and the ramifications of not accepting that forgiveness. Jesus says, for God so loved the world, he gave his only begotten son, and whosoever believes in him should not perish, but have everlasting life. So here's the message of love, for God so loved the world that he gave. Here's the message of judgment. Whoever believes in him should not perish. So if I don't believe in him, I'll perish. If I don't believe in him, I'll face the judgment of God. Romans 6:23 is similar. First, there's a message of judgment. The wages of sin is death. But then the loving offer of forgiveness. But the gift of God is eternal life through Jesus Christ our Lord. Years ago, I was walking down the street in Hawaii. Now, I was a young pastor at this point. The guy was holding a sign. It said, the wages of sin is death. And he was yelling to the people, God hates you and God will judge you. And I watched this guy for a few minutes and I thought, he's misrepresenting the Lord. So I walked up to him and I said, excuse me. And he's still yelling, God hates you and he'll judge you. Excuse me. Yeah, what? What do you want? You know, why don't you put the rest of that verse? It is true that it says the wages of sin is death, but the rest of it says, but the gift of God is eternal life through Jesus Christ our Lord. Then he told me God was going to judge me. Well, he was misrepresenting God. Yes, it is true judgment can come, but it's also true that Jesus Christ took the judgment of God on the cross of Calvary in our place. So we don't have to face it. God spared Nineveh. God extended mercy to Nineveh. A spiritual awakening happened in Nineveh. One person put it this way, quote, if God could bring a mighty revival in Nineveh with no better representative than Jonah and no more gospel than he preached in their streets, he can surely do the same thing for America, end quote. Jesus actually validated the story of Jonah. And he said, as Jonah was 3 days and three nights in the whale, so will the Son of Man be 3 days and three nights on the heart of the earth. Here's what Christ was saying. Just as Jonah was in the belly of that beast, so I, the Son of God, will be crucified on a cross and I'll rise again from the dead. He validated the story and used it as a picture of his own death and resurrection. Listen, Jesus died for you. Jesus absorbed God's judgment that you should have absorbed and that I should have absorbed, and he died in my place. Again, God loved you so much, he gave his only begotten Son, and whoever believes in him should not perish, but have everlasting life. Have you asked Christ to come into your life? Have you asked him to forgive you of your sin? Do you have the hope right now that you will go to heaven when you die? If not, wouldn't you like to have it right now? Have you been running from God like Jonah? That needs to stop. Stop running from him and run to him. If you've never asked Jesus into your life, you can do it right here, right now. So if you want your sin forgiven, if you want to know that you'll go to heaven when you die, if you want Jesus Christ to be your Savior and your Lord and your friend, why don't you just pray this prayer after me. Pray these words. Lord Jesus, I know that I am a sinner. I'm sorry for that sin. I turn from it now, and I choose to follow you from this moment forward. Thank you for hearing this prayer and answering this prayer. In Jesus' name I pray. Amen.

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0: Well, Pastor Greg, George Whitfield's story is told in this new movie, A Great Awakening, which we're making available to our listeners right now. He was an itinerant evangelist in the 18th century. He traveled throughout the 13 colonies preaching the gospel. And for 30 years, he did this. I'm thinking you and old George might have had a lot to talk about.
8: Yes. Well, yeah, there's some similarities between us. You know, I didn't have a voice like his, that's for sure. His voice was so powerful, he could be heard in person by 25,000 people without amplification. I can't even imagine that. You know, there was one year we were doing a Harvest Crusade, and for some reason, the sound went out. Well, we found out later what it was. Someone unplugged the PA system. It was as simple as that. No. They unplugged it. But anyway, So I'm in the middle of preaching. In fact, I'm at the end of my message, getting ready to give the invitation, and the sound goes off, and I thought I'll speak anyway. No one could hear me. No one. It was so hard. But I think of George Whitfield and that booming voice that God gave him. But George was called to be an evangelist. I'm called to do the same. An evangelist is someone that proclaims the gospel and calls people to Christ. And I think it's an important role in the church in more contemporary times. Billy Graham is the name that comes to mind as the great evangelist that God used in our nation. Well, go back a few years, in fact, go back a lot of years to the 1700s, and the Billy Graham of his day, George Whitfield, reached people. In fact, he was so effective, they had no media except for print media, of course, the newspaper. But somehow, George Whitfield, because of his endless preaching and his tireless proclamation of the gospel, was able to reach 80% of the colonial population. That's a lot of people. Pretty much everybody knew his name. But the main thing that Whitfield wanted to emphasize was not his name, but the name that is above all names, the name of Jesus Christ. So you need to know this story. And we have it available for you in this amazing new film called A Great Awakening. It was so popular, they had to extend the theatrical run because the word of mouth was spreading and more people wanted to see it. Now you can have your own copy of A Great Awakening. 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You're going to love this. 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So get your copy of A Great Awakening for your gift of any size. Dave, tell them more about that.
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19: In 1862, Abraham Lincoln signed the Morrill Act, helping states create colleges focused on agriculture, mechanics, science, and practical education. The principle was not centralized control, it was opportunity. Lincoln's Morrill Act reminds us that America can support education without surrendering education to Washington. Why did it matter? Because a free nation needs citizens equipped to work, build, steward, and govern themselves. Scripture gives work a sacred weight. In Genesis, God placed man in the garden to work it and to keep it. Proverbs honors the one who works his land. Paul warns against idleness and calls believers to earn their bread. Why does that still matter today? Because education should form capable people under God, not dependent subjects under bureaucracy.
20: 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I'm Dave Straub. Coming up in just 30 minutes, it's Grace to You Weekend, featuring John MacArthur, a radio ministry that's been on the air for about 40 years now, back when the average new home in Tampa Bay went for about $63,000 a long time ago. 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
21: With SRN News, I'm Ron Taylor. The U.S. military says it's fired on a merchant vessel attempting to breach its blockade of Iranian ports, while Iran targeted American strongholds around the Persian Gulf. Meanwhile, Saudi Arabia struck the port city of Hudaydah in Yemen. The conflict shows no signs of easing after 13 nights of strikes. President Trump returned to address a huge roomful of journalists at a correspondents' dinner rescheduled from April. He said the show must go on as he entered the ballroom last night to polite applause and was thanked for his support by White House Correspondents Association President Weijia Jing of CBS News. Massive forest fires raging out of control in southwestern France and central Spain, forcing authorities to evacuate some 200,000 people. Dozens of firefighters have been injured. In France, 141,000 people have fled. In Spain, 60,000 have been evacuated. This is SRN News.
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26: The last guy in the world who thought he was sincere, Saul, but he was so wrong. You'd think, oh, wait a minute, he's never going to accept Christ. He's the last guy in the world to become a Christian. But guess what? When God chooses someone like he does Saul of Tarsus, it's going to happen. This is why you don't want to give up on people.
27: Pastor Brett Metter, affirming the love of God is never ending.
26: Like, in your mind, who's the last person in the world of people you know that will ever become a Christian? Because can I just say, don't sell the Lord short.
27: Acts chapter 9 records one of the most dramatic conversions in all of Scripture. Saul, a fierce persecutor of Christians while on the road to Damascus, encountered the risen Jesus. As we observe the Lord confronting Saul's rebellion while extending his grace, Pastor Brett Metter says we're reminded how no one is beyond the reach of God's mercy in our study of today's Word.
26: Have you ever noticed how people can be so sincere, but they can also be sincerely wrong? In fact, sincerity and passion Just because somebody's really passionate about something doesn't mean that it's correct. There's a lot of people that have been sincere, but sincerely wrong. We have maybe the champion of that in Acts chapter 9. Someone who's sincere, passionate, but sincerity plus passion does not equal correctness. And man, we got to see this story for what it is. And maybe a couple things we can sort of introspectively wonder, Lord, am I overly passionate about something that actually is just not even correct? This guy, his name, Saul of Tarsus. His new name is going to be Paul. His BC days name before he was a Christian was Saul of Tarsus. And that's kind of where we meet him. Let's take a look. It's Acts chapter 9, verse 1. And there it says, "And Saul, yet breathing out threatenings and slaughter against the disciples of the Lord, went unto the high priest and desired of him letters to Damascus, to the synagogues, that if he found any of this way, whether they were of men or women, he might bring them bound to Jerusalem." So this is kind of the setup we see here in verse 1 and 2. Saul, he's already kind of in the midst of persecution. The early church is already being scattered because they're actually killing Christians like they did Stephen. And they're actually imprisoning men and women, putting them in prison because they were Christians. And Paul is a leader of this. Verse 3, it says, "And as he journeyed, he came near Damascus, and suddenly there shined round about him a light from heaven. And he fell to the earth and heard a voice saying unto him, Saul, Saul, why persecutest thou me? And he said, Who art thou, Lord? And the Lord said, I am Jesus, whom thou persecutest. It is hard for thee to kick against the pricks. And he, trembling and astonished, said, Lord, what wilt thou have me to do? A beam of light shines on him. He's knocked to the ground. We're going to see that his eyes are blinded for 3 days. This is going to be a big shakeup in Saul of Tarsus's life. So we see, you know, Jesus saying, you know, Saul, Saul, why persecutest thou me? And then, you know, Saul says, well, who art thou, Lord? He kind of knew, didn't he? He sort of knew that he was the Lord, but he wasn't like 100% sure. So he's like, who art thou, Lord? Is that you, Lord? This is that moment, I think, he started to think, was I wrong about this thing the whole time? Who art thou, Lord? Saul knew, even though he was asking. And then Jesus' response, what a heartbreaking thing. He says, I am Jesus, whom thou persecutest. Now, he says that, and then he says, it is hard for thee to kick against the pricks. If you have an NIV or an ESV, you'll notice there's a section there that I was reading from the King James that said, you know, I am Jesus whom thou persecutest. It is hard for thee to kick against the pricks. If your Bible doesn't say that, it also doesn't have the verse in Acts chapter 8, verse 37. You're missing chapter 8, verse 37 in your previous chapter. And it has to do which manuscripts those translators used to translate the Bible. You know, there's different text manuscripts of the Bible they use to translate. Depending on which one, there's just little nuanced differences in some of those translations. Realize it's spoken elsewhere in the Bible. Let me just show you real quick before we move on from that. This is Acts 26, where Paul's retelling the story. Let's read it real quick. It says, "Whereupon, as I went to Damascus with authority and commission from the chief priest at midday, O king," this is Paul talking about this to Herod Agrippa. So he's talking to a king. He says, "I was at midday, O king, saw in the way a light from heaven above the brightness of the sun shining round about me and them which journeyed with me. And when we were all fallen to the earth, I heard a voice speaking unto me, saying in the Hebrew tongue, Saul, Saul, why persecutest thou me? It is hard for thee to kick against the pricks." And that's in your NIV and your ESV as well in Acts 26, 12 through 14. See, the point that I'm making is no sweat. It's there in your Bible. Whether the scribes added it to Acts chapter 9 or if the older texts didn't have it for some reason, we don't need to worry because it doesn't change theology or doctrine or anything like that. Back to Acts chapter 9, you might be missing that line. Now, the next thing we have to do is, what in the world does that line mean? It is hard for thee to kick against the pricks. Some of you Johnny Cash fans are like, yeah, that's a Johnny Cash song. It is, but he got it from right here in the Bible. Where did Johnny Cash get that? Acts chapter 9 or Acts chapter 24. It's hard for thee to kick against the bricks. What's he talking about? He's talking about his own life, Johnny Cash was, because he did that. What does it mean? Well, if you're looking at an old ancient drawing of oxen and a guy plowing in the dirt, and you'll notice he's got a long stick. We would call that, maybe more modern, we'd call it an ox goad. But in Bible times, they called that a prick, because it had a prickly needle, you know, pointy part at the end, and they would sort of poke the oxen in the rear end to make sure that they would move forward if they were being stubborn, or if they were wanting to go off course, they would sort of nudge them with a stick, and if they just kept going, then they'd give it a little poke in the rear. And then the ox, if they were really stubborn, they'd start kicking against the goads. And this is an idiom that Jesus is using. Paul, you're a stubborn ox, man. Don't you see how hard it is to do what you're doing? You're doing something that's hard, and you're trying to be holy, and you're trying to do all this stuff, but you're actually kicking against my prodding to move you in the right direction, and you're kicking against that wall. It's hard for you to kick against the pricks. Now, can I just say, some of you have lived that life. Johnny Cash lived that life. That's why he sang about that. He kicked against the Lord. He lived a rebel life, and you can see that in his story. But eventually, he came to know Christ, like Saul of Tarsus. Some of you had that story where you kicked against the Lord and you felt the pain of that. And, you know, living the life of a sinner was hard, but eventually you repented and you came to Christ and you realized, oh man, Jesus really is the way. This is where Paul is going to have to learn this. Don't forget what Proverbs 13:15 declares. It says, good understanding giveth favor, but the way of the transgressor is hard. Maybe some of you right now, you're still kicking against the goads. I hope that's not you, but maybe your life, it's not really what you hoped it'd be. Maybe things aren't as fun and happy as you thought living in your life and your style, but your grandma's been praying for you for years. Maybe some of you are here because mom dragged you to church, but you're kicking against the Lord and you're kicking against the Holy Spirit that's been tapping you on the shoulder for years, but you're just like, yeah, I don't want Christianity. The church is full of hypocrites. Or you got your excuses. You got all your, well, I don't understand. Did Adam have a belly button? Or why does man have a tailbone? Or like you know, all those questions atheists like to, you know, rattle around. And by the way, there's answers, I think, to all that stuff. But that's really not the issue, is it? The issue really is you're just being stubborn and you don't want to go with your mom's plan of becoming a Christian or your grandma's prayers, or you're just being stubborn because you think I've got too many questions, but you know in your heart there's a stir. I'll just tell you what that is. That's the Holy Spirit tapping you on the shoulder that's saying you must be born again. You got to come by faith and believe. And then you can answer all those questions till you're blue in the face, because there's always going to be questions. But once you accept Christ, repent of your sins, man, you will see that the Lord is true and right and good, even as Paul is about to do here. Or you can choose the hard way and be the way of the transgressor, the sinner. That's hard. It's just harder. And so, you know, here in Acts chapter 9, we see Saul, who was kicking against the Lord, and the Lord knocks him down, blinds him. Like, this is how radical it has to be to get Paul to be converted. And so he says, it's hard for you, Paul. This is why it's hard for you. You're kicking against my prodding to get you on the right path. So he says, what should I do? In fact, let's keep reading there in verse 6. He, trembling, astonished, said, Lord, what wilt thou have me to do? And the Lord said unto him, arise and go into the city, and it shall be told thee what thou must do. Don't you love how God doesn't give very clear instructions? Remember with Philip? Just go to the desert, and I'll tell you what to do when you get there. Same thing here. Go to the city, and I'll tell you. It's like Jesus' response to, what must I do, Lord? The response was, go and find out. Go to the city of Damascus, and I'll lead you when you get there. This is pretty cool. But it says in verse 7, and the men which journeyed with him stood speechless, hearing a voice, but seeing no man. So the guys didn't see anybody there, but they heard the voice. Implication, I wonder, it seems that maybe Paul, or I should say Saul of Tarsus, saw Jesus, maybe an incarnation of Jesus in his resurrected form again. Maybe, we don't know for sure, but it does seem like the men didn't see it, but they did hear it. So it makes us understand Saul wasn't hallucinating, but this is just what happened. So the others heard the voice, and so what happens? Verse 8, and Saul arose from the earth, and when his eyes were opened, he saw no man, but they led him by the hand and brought him to Damascus. And he was 3 days without sight, and neither did he eat or drink. Man, he's a little traumatized here, wouldn't you say? He's not eating, he's not drinking, he's blind, and he's, you know, here's this powerful man that's going around arresting people and putting him in prison and even killing people, and now he's being led like a child because he's blind, and he has to be led by the hand to go somewhere, and he's just saying, I'm not eating, I'm not drinking. What is he doing? Well, we're going to see that he's praying, but also the Lord was going to use those 3 days to do a work. Is Saul of Tarsus saved yet? Where did Saul actually officially accept Christ and become a believer? I'm not sure that's happened yet in our story. I'll show you where I think it does happen. But there's something you should know about this 3 days. If you're a Bible student, there's a lot of 3 day things in the Bible. Let me just give you a couple. Jonah was in the belly of a big fish for 3 days. Jesus was in the tomb 3 days and rose on the third day. This is kind of a thing in the Bible, 3 days. And it often, you know, speaks from death to life or even rebirth. In the 3 days, here we see Saul with blindness and deprivation of food and water. It would only be after 3 days of sort of, if you would, dying to himself, losing the Saul of Tarsus. You got to get the Saul of Tarsus to find out, to find the Paul, the apostle. And it took 3 days of sort of brokenness, no eating. And I think he's seeking the Lord. In fact, we see this in verse 10. And there was a certain disciple at Damascus named Ananias. And to him said the Lord in a vision, Ananias. And he said, behold, I am here, Lord. And the Lord said unto him, arise, go to the street, which is called Straight, and inquire in the house of Judas for one called Saul of Tarsus. For behold, he prayeth. Now pause for a second. There's a few things that I love about this section. First of all, notice where he go to Straight Street in Damascus. The reason I think that's interesting, did you know that that street is still there in Damascus to this day? There's still Straight Street, the same street from 2,000 years ago. I love how the Bible comes to life when you go to the Middle East and you see these literal places that are talked about in the scriptures. So he's supposed to go there, and he's supposed to go to a guy named Judas, go to his house. Now, this is just funny. Maybe I'm weird, but I find it interesting. The three names in the story, we've got Saul, we got Ananias, and we got Judas. If you're thinking about it, they're not really great names. I mean, historically, in the Bible, Saul was the first king of Israel. Loser. Man, Saul was a loser. He was wacko, tried to kill David, and then he went nuts, and then he went and saw the witch at Endor and did a bunch of necromancy things, and eventually got slaughtered on the mountains of Gilboa, whether he committed suicide or whatever, it's a questionable thing, but his body ends up being hung on the walls of Bethshean where the birds pick off his flesh. Like, it's not a great thing. The Jews weren't like, yay, Saul, he's our king, man. That was like a black eye on their history, Saul. That's Saul. Ananias, in even recent history,

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2: Back to the story. What was Ananias' response to this? I love his honest response in verse 13. Then Ananias answered, "Lord, I have heard by many of this man how much evil he hath done to thy saints at Jerusalem. And here he hath authority from the chief priest to bind all that call on thy name." Man, he just says, "Lord, you want me to go see this Saul of Tarsus? Just a reminder, Lord, he's a bad dude." But look at verse 15. "But the Lord said unto him, Go thy way, for he is a chosen vessel unto me to bear my name before the Gentiles and kings and the children of Israel. For I will show him how great things he must suffer for my name's sake." So God confirms and says, "Get up and go and see this guy. Don't worry, he's my man, Saul. Even though he's a murderous, horrible dude, I'm going to transform him, and he's going to speak before kings." And if you know the story of Paul the Apostle, he did just that. He'd speak before Caesar, Nero, emperor in Rome. Like, this is quite a moment in history. And so, verse 17, how does Ananias do it? Does he go with fear and trepidation? Is he going to be a little leery of this guy, Saul of Tarsus? Check this out, verse 17. "And Ananias went his way and entered into the house, and putting his hands on him, said, Brother Saul, the Lord, even Jesus, that appeared unto thee in the way as thou camest, has sent me that thou mightest receive thy sight and be filled with the Holy Ghost." Don't you love Ananias? I appreciate him for just coming in, even after saying, "Lord, I'm a little nervous about this guy. Is this going to be okay?" The Lord says, "Go, I got this. He's going to be a great tool in my toolbox. You just got to go and do what you're called to do." So he goes in and if I were Ananias, I'd be tempted to kind of walk in, look around the corner and say, "Where is the dude? Saul of Tarsus." And there he is standing in the middle. I say, "You're Saul, right? Yeah. Tell me what you think about Jesus. What's your views on Christianity at this point?" I'd be tempted to do a little probing before I was like, but I love it. Ananias comes walking in, puts his arm around him and says, "Brother Saul." That's bold. You got to love Ananias for that. And by the way, I think that's how we should be toward people who are on the verge of accepting Christ. We need to come and be loving and kind and big-hearted and not fearful. One of the big mistakes churches do is while the world is looking into the church saying full of sinners and hypocrites. But one of the reasons I think we get that reputation is because we in the church look out, and when somebody comes into our church that doesn't look like us or act like us, we're like, "Oh, a sinner." We've seen a lot of strange stuff come in here, but a lot of neat people getting saved. And hopefully Athey Creek gets the big arm around and, "Hey, brother, come on in. Welcome to the church." We've seen it. We've had Gypsy Jokers Motorcycle Club come in and sit down and line up. We want people to come and hear the gospel. And you remember, you can't clean the fish before you catch them. You got to remember that. And sometimes the church does a really bad thing when we sort of look down our sanctimonious noses at people. I love Ananias. He just comes, wraps his arm around the murdering, persecuting Saul of Tarsus and says, "Hey, brother, come on in. And I'm here just like the dream told you, and we're going to get you baptized and filled with the Holy Ghost." You just got to love this. In fact, it goes on in verse 19. It says, "And when he had received meat, he was strengthened." I love that. That's a life verse for me right there. "When he received meat, he was strengthened. Then was Saul certain days with the disciples, which were at Damascus." Man, can you imagine the Christians at Damascus, and they're hanging out with the persecutor, Saul of Tarsus, for 3 days just chilling? It's hard to even imagine that, but let's just pretend that Kim Jong-un showed up to church, the leader of North Korea, and he just comes walking up with his security or whatever and sits down right in the front row. What would you think about that? Like, he's a murderous dictator. Why is he here in our church? But what happens if he accepts Christ and becomes a Christian, and then we're just hanging out with Kim Jong-un for a while? You'd be like, that'd be weird. That's kind of the equivalent. You got the

0: leader from Jerusalem who's slaughtering people and putting them in prison, and now they're all chilling, hanging out with Saul of Tarsus. What a shocker. And this is really as far as I'd like to take the story, but I think it leaves us with a few questions that are important. First of all, are there people that you think there's no way in the world they would ever accept Christ? Like, in your mind, who's the last person in the world of people you know that it will ever become a Christian? Because can I just say, don't sell the Lord short. I have to admit, in my lifetime, I've seen people that I would have said, never, that person's never going to become a Christian. They're the farthest thing from a Christian I would ever imagine. And I have to say, over the years, I've watched the Lord do works in people's lives where even those people have accepted Christ. This is why you don't want to stop sharing the love of Christ with people. This is why you don't want to give up on people. The last guy in the world who thought he was sincere, the persecutor, Saul, he was passionate, but he was so wrong. And so wrong was he, you'd think, oh, wait a minute, he's never going to accept Christ. He's the last guy in the world to become a Christian. But guess what? When God chooses someone like he does Saul of Tarsus, it's going to happen. And who's he going to use? Are you the Ananias in the story that needs to be open-hearted and say, I'm going to just keep lovingly saying, come on in, brother, and accept Christ and be the person that's the tool that God uses? Or the second person, maybe you're the Saul of Tarsus. Maybe you're the one who's like, yeah, I don't know if I ever want to become a Christian. And maybe you're just here and your grandma dragged you to church or whatever, like we talked about earlier. But maybe it's time to realize God has you here for a reason. Even as, I like how Jesus says this in his word, you know, he says, don't worry about this guy, for he's a chosen vessel to me to bear my name before the Gentiles, before kings and the children of Israel. I wonder if some of you are chosen by God, you just don't know it yet. And your life's been troubled. You've been kicking against the goads and then realizing, man, this isn't working out very well for me. Maybe it's time for you to repent of your sin and accept the work of Christ, that Jesus died on the cross for your sins, rose from the grave, and then see what happens. Can I just say, it's true, like the Lord said to Ananias, this guy Saul, he's gonna get saved, and his life's gonna get even harder. Like, just because you become a Christian doesn't mean your life's gonna be easy or perfect, but it does mean you're headed for heaven, eternal life in Christ, and man, your life will have meaning and it'll change. It might not be easy, but it's going to be way easier than kicking against the goads or the kicking against the pricks, as it's called there in the Bible. This is a great day to just say, okay, I'm going to be transformed by Jesus and the cross. This is where you do that. This is why you're here. If you're not a Christian, there's a reason I think God has you here today.
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0: I wonder if there might be some of you here that would say, I need to accept Christ. I need to repent of my sins. I've gone too long and too hard against the Lord. And maybe you don't have all the answers that you want to have intellectually, biologically, evolutionary, or whatever issues you might have. But that's not really the issue here. We're talking about, do you believe that Jesus died for your sins, rose from the grave? And if you accept that and repent of your sins, the Bible says you'll be saved. If you'd like to accept that and confess that in faith, let's pray together. Dear Father in heaven, I believe in your Son, Jesus, that he died on the cross for my sins, that he rose up from the grave, and that I'm forgiven. Help me to walk with you. Thank you for saving me. In the name of Jesus Christ, amen.
1: 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Well, we're so glad you've joined us today. Next time, Pastor Brett will continue another verse-by-verse study looking at the Acts of the Apostles. 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
10: In 1862, Abraham Lincoln signed the Morrill Act, helping states create colleges focused on agriculture, mechanics, science, and practical education. The principle was not centralized control, it was opportunity. Lincoln's Morrill Act reminds us that America can support education without surrendering education to Washington. Why did it matter? Because a free nation needs citizens equipped to work, build, steward, and govern themselves. Scripture gives work a sacred weight. In Genesis, God placed man in the garden to work it and to keep it. Proverbs honors the one who works his land. Paul warns against idleness and calls believers to earn their bread. Why does that still matter today? Because education should form capable people under God, not dependent subjects under bureaucracy.
11: 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I'm Dave Straub. Stick around, because in half an hour, it's time for Town Hall Weekend Review, your one stop for relevant news from the week from Salem hosts Hugh Hewitt, Mike Gallagher, and more coming up at 6 here on Faith Talk Tampa.
12: With SRN News, I'm Ron Taylor. President Trump says the U.S. will open a formal investigation into the EU's trade practices. He claims the bloc has unfairly levied billions of dollars of fines against Google, Apple, and other U.S. tech giants. He made the announcement Friday. Just a day earlier, the EU hit Google with a fine of $1 billion after it said the technology behemoth broke digital antitrust regulations by setting up Google Play and its ubiquitous search engine to corral consumers toward its own services. Authorities in France evacuating suburbs of Bordeaux as a massive wildfire shifts toward the city. The prefect of the Gironde region ordered the evacuation early Saturday, covering parts of three western suburbs, including the airport. Massive forest fires have forced the evacuation of about 200,000 people in southwestern France and central Spain. This is SRN News.
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0: If you ever scroll through the news headlines and think, what in the world's going on? Well, take heart, you're not alone. Welcome to Through the Bible. As we open God's Word this time, Dr. J. Vernon McGee reminds us of something deeply comforting. Even John the Baptist, after seeing Jesus face to face, had moments of confusion about how God's plan was unfolding. And that's good news for us, isn't it? God isn't rattled by our questions. He isn't frustrated by our doubts. Instead, he meets us right where we are and leads us forward. I'm your host, Steve Schwetz, and I'm so glad you're here. Why don't you climb aboard the Bible bus and find your seat and open your Bible to Matthew chapter 10. And while you do that, let's listen to what God's doing in the lives of our fellow passengers around the world. Pamela writes, "Thank you for offering everyone a seat on the Bible bus. A member from my local church in Estacada, Oregon, would always promote the Bible bus in her encounters with everyone. She was a very loving deaconess who took her duty of spreading the seed seriously. I started listening on the app 2 Julys ago. It greatly strengthened my faith and my daily activities, showing my devotion to God. On Thursday, July 24th, 2025, I accepted Jesus as my Savior and invited him into my heart to guide me through life in my temporary home on earth. Thank you for this teaching that shines his light and plan for salvation." Well, Pamela, welcome to the family of God. We're all rejoicing with you. And then next we hear from Ruth, who shares this. "Been listening to Dr. McGee's teaching for 40 plus years. These messages have helped me up through many storms, and they are timeless lessons for application in ministry and life. God bless everyone who keeps this ministry going." Wow, Ruth, 40 years. That's quite an accomplishment. Thank you for that beautiful testimony of God's faithfulness through every season. And then listen to this email from a listener who hops aboard the Bible bus in Romania. It's a sentiment that I think many of us can relate to. "Listening to Dr. J. Vernon McGee explain how to leave our anxieties in God's hands, I realized this is a step that I must take as well. I am praying that God helps me understand how to apply this practically within the context of my daily life and challenges." Isn't that honest? That's where the Word meets real life, isn't it? And let me ask, what about you? What's it about God's Word that keeps bringing you back? What's He been teaching you lately? Well, we'd really love to hear your story. You can send us a note right from our app or email us at BibleBus@ttb.org or write to Box 7100, Pasadena, California, 91109. In Canada, Box 25325, London, Ontario, N6C6B1. And you can even leave us a voicemail at 1-800-65-BIBLE. Your story may be just the encouragement someone else needs to hear, so do that today. Let's pray. Heavenly Father, thank you for saving, for strengthening, and for sustaining your people all around the world. Would you teach us how to trust you with our anxieties and then show us how to live out what we learn? Shape us, Lord, through your truth and draw us closer to your Son. In Jesus' name we pray. Amen. Here's Dr. J. Vernon McGee with our study of Matthew 10 on Through the Bible.
1: Our study today brings us here to this 9th verse of the 10th chapter of Matthew. You follow along with us. Now, this chapter, I should say again, is our Lord having enunciated the ethic, having demonstrated that he has the dynamic by the miracles he performs. Now he commissions his apostles. They were disciples before. They're now his 12 apostles, and he sends them to the nation Israel, and they are to preach the gospel of the kingdom. Now they have the same credentials that he has. That is, they are told to heal the sick, cleanse the lepers, raise the dead, cast out demons. Freely you've received, freely give. I have not heard any that use verse 8. I never hear them use the next verse. And it all goes together. It's in one package. Listen to this. "Provide neither gold nor silver nor brass in your purses." Now, I suggested some time ago to a faith healer that he go to the hospital. That's where they really needed him. But it's very interesting to me. It has to be in a place where they take an offering. And yet our Lord, at this time, he told his own, "Provide neither gold nor silver nor brass in your purses." Somebody says, "Well, McGee, you mentioned the fact that your radio program has to have support." Yes, and I don't use the other either, by the way. But also, I think we need to put this in its correct context. There came a day, this was temporary, during his 3-year ministry, there came a day when he said at the end of his ministry, and Luke records it over in the 22nd chapter, verse 35, and listen to this. He said unto them, when I sent you without purse and scrip and shoes, lacked ye anything? And they said, nothing. Then said he unto them, but now, he that hath a purse, let him take it, and likewise his scrip. And he that hath no sword, let him sell his garment and buy one. And the apostle says, the servant is worthy of his hire. I believe that. So that my only suggestion is that if you are going to take one of these verses, be sure and take the other verse to go with it. And I do not mean to be rough or rugged, because one of the finest Pentecostal theologians is here in Southern California, and he and I are very good friends. And some of you may be surprised. We have lunch together and discuss these things. We are lots closer together than a great many people think we are. I just mark this down as something for us to pay attention to, you see, and interpret it in the right context. This was temporary, was for that day. Now he says in verse 11, and into whatsoever city or town you shall enter, inquire who in it is worthy, and there abide till you go thence. And that certainly is not for today. The best place to go is to a motel, and not worry people today in the day when people are busy. Some folks still have a prophet's chamber, and I know where many of them are in this country, and they're delightful places. But in this day when people are so busy, when you go through the country, I found out the best thing to do, instead of going into a town and saying, now who's worthy in this town? Who's your outstanding Christian? Then go over and knock on his door and say, well, look, I'm here. Well, I don't think our Lord would say that this is the way to do it today. He is talking to these men under those local circumstances for a 3-year period. And I trust that we can interpret this in that type of a context. Now he says, when ye come into a house, salute it. And if the house be worthy, let your peace come upon it. But if it be not worthy, let your peace return to you. Now he's not talking about the physical house, the people that are there. Verse 14, and whosoever shall not receive you nor hear your words when ye depart out of that house or city, shake off the dust of your feet. Now that is not quite our commission today. And I don't think this is quite the attitude of modern missionaries. And certainly when we go out to other places to hold meetings, I've never gone outside of a town and shaken the dust off my feet. Now, I won't say that I haven't felt like it in some places, but I've never done that. And I've felt this was given to these men for that particular time. He says now in verse 15, verily I say unto you, it shall be more tolerable for the land of Sodom and Gomorrah in the day of judgment than for that city. And next chapter, we're going to find out what really happened to some of those cities. Now we come to verse 16, and he says, behold, I send you forth as sheep in the midst of wolves. Be ye therefore wise as serpents, harmless as doves. Now, having spoken into the local situation, he gives them certain great principles by which they are to go as his witnesses. These principles are good for time and for eternity, and they certainly are good for today. And the child of God today should be wise as a serpent, but harmless as a dove. And it's dangerous to be one and not the other. I've met some that are wise as a serpent. They're clever, but they're not harmless as doves. They take you, if I may use a common expression. Then there are others that are quite gullible. They're harmless as doves, but they're not wise as serpents. A serpent is dangerous. And a dove is in danger, so that you need to combine both. He says, but beware of man, for they will deliver you up to the councils, and they'll scourge you in their synagogues. Now, I've never been scourged in a synagogue, but I have in some of our good churches. Verse 18, and ye shall be brought before governors and kings for my sake, for a testimony against them and the Gentiles. Now that was to be in that day and those 3 years, and it certainly happened to those that were his, and it has happened at times to those in the church. Now he says, But when they deliver you up, take no thought how or what ye shall speak, for it shall be given you in that same hour what ye shall speak. For it's not ye that speak, but the Spirit of your Father which speaketh in you. Now I believe that in that day when those men had no opportunity to prepare at all, when they were arrested and brought up, why, that was the thing that they attempted to do. They just made no preparation. Now, should that apply today? And the fact of the matter is, there are a great many people that don't think you ought to prepare a message. I was in seminary with a fellow. He was a little odd in more ways than one. And one of the things, he got up to preach without any preparation. A friend of mine in the seminary, he and I decided one night to go and hear him preach. And friends, I want to tell you, you could sure tell he hadn't prepared. On the way back, this friend of mine who had even more nerve than I got, he said to him, said, did you prepare that message tonight? And he said, of course I didn't. Well, he said, how did you do? Well, he said, the Spirit of God gave it to me. My friend said to him, says, I don't think you ought to blame that message on the Spirit of God. I think today we should prepare. Another friend of mine was in Temple, Texas years ago when the trains were running, and he had to change trains there on a Sunday morning, catch another one. He noticed a man there that had a long frock tail coat, and he had one too. And he was walking up and down with his notes because he's to preach that Sunday morning. And this man came over to him and said to him, are you a preacher? He said, yes. And then my friend said to him, are you a preacher? He said, yes. And said to him, said, what are you doing there? And well, he said, I'm going over my notes for my sermon this morning. And this man said, do you mean to tell me that you prepare your sermon? He said, yes. Said, don't you? Said, no. Says I, just get up and let the Spirit of God speak through me. Well, he says, suppose when you get up immediately that the Spirit of God doesn't give you the message. What do you do then? Oh, he says, I just mess around till he does. And friends, that's good. There are a whole lot of them that just mess around today. Now, this is no excuse for a man not studying today. And it has been misinterpreted by a great many folk. But if we put this back in the local situation, we'll have no problem with it at all. Now he says here in verse 21, and the brother shall deliver up the brother to death, and the father the child, and the children shall rise up against their parents and cause them to be put to death. The coming of Christ into the world, friends, let's face it, it didn't bring unity. It divided man. The preaching of the cross is to them that perish foolishness, but unto us that are saved, the power of God. It's divided mankind. It divides a family. When one accepts Christ and the other doesn't, you have a division there. Verse 22, and ye shall be hated of all men for my name's sake, but he that endureth to the end shall be saved. Now, I'll deal with this verse, for it's given again in Matthew 24:13. And in both occasions, here it was for a 3-year period, and Matthew 24, it's for the great tribulation period. It couldn't be over 7 years. And what he means here, he'll be able to keep them during that period. I'll deal with it when we get to Matthew 24. Now, but when they persecute you in this city, flee ye into another. For verily I say unto you, ye shall not have gone over the cities of Israel, not the cities of the world, but the cities of Israel, till the Son of Man be come. Now, what does he mean by that? Until he is manifested before the nation. It's difficult for us today to conceive of the fact that our Lord covered that nation and there was a real division in it concerning him. He could ask the question, whom do men say that I, the Son of Man, am? And believe me, everybody had his opinion about it. And today, I still think he's the most controversial person that's ever been in the world. Now, he comes back to the disciple here in verse 24 and gives him general instruction. And again, here are great principles, which you and I can certainly apply, but the direct interpretation were to those men. Now, notice this. The disciple is not above his master, nor the servant above his Lord. We need to keep in mind we are merely representing the Lord Jesus Christ, and he must come first, or else we're in trouble. Verse 25, and I mean, by the way, in trouble with him. It is enough for the disciple that he be as his master, and the servant as his Lord. If they've called the master of the house, Beelzebub, how much more shall they call them of his household? And you don't worry about what they say about you if you're being faithful to him, because they didn't say nice things about him. Verse 26, fear them not, therefore, for there's nothing covered that shall not be revealed, and hid that shall not be known. Friend, your life is going to be turned wrong side out someday, and mine too, every individual, lost and saved for that matter, and we better have the inside of it looking as well as the outside. Now, verse 27, what I tell you in darkness, that speak ye in light, and what ye hear in the ear, that preach ye upon the housetops. And you know, I always think of radio as being the best way to preach from the housetops. You remember? They used to put aerials up there. Many of you folk have an aerial out, especially if you have difficulty getting a certain station. You put the aerial up there on the housetop. Well, this is the way we preach from the housetop today. I think it's a good way. Verse 28, and fear not them which kill the body, but are not able to kill the soul, but rather fear him which is able to destroy both soul and body in hell. In other words, fear God. Someone asked Cromwell why he was such a brave man. He said, I've learned that when you fear God, you do not have any man to fear. That's what our Lord is saying here. Verse 29, are not two sparrows sold for a farthing? And one of them shall not fall on the ground without your father. Isn't that marvelous? He takes care of those little sparrows. You ever watch one of those little old sparrows back east? I was in a hotel in downtown area, and I bet there were 1,000 little old sparrows out there around the fountain. And I thought, my, there's not a one of them he doesn't know about. It's marvelous, isn't it? But not only that, verse 30, but the very hairs of your head are all numbered. Now, God loves you. The Lord Jesus loves you more than your mother ever loved you. She never counted your hair, did she? He has. He knows the number. Fear ye not, therefore, ye are of more value than many sparrows. Just think of that. If he thinks that of a sparrow, you would never get lost, friends, from him. That is, you can be lost, but you never get to the place where he doesn't know where you are. Verse 32, whosoever therefore shall confess me before man, him will I confess also before my Father which is in heaven. I don't want to deny him. I don't want to make a fool of myself, because I think that we need to use wisdom, wise as a serpent. But I tell you, we don't want to ever deny him. Verse 33, but whosoever shall deny me before man, him will I also deny before my Father which is in heaven. Think not that I am come to send peace on earth. I came not to send peace, but a sword. I wish that little verse could get into the United Nations today and into some liberal preacher's thinking. He didn't come to bring peace this time. Sin's still in the world. And long as it's here, God says there's no peace, saith my God, to the wicked. Now he says, for I'm come to set a man at variance against his father, the daughter against a mother, daughter-in-law against a mother-in-law. And a man's foes shall be they of his own household. How true that's been, even now, for 1900 years. It was true then. It's true today. Verse 37, he that loveth father or mother more than me is not worthy of me. And he that loveth son or daughter more than me is not worthy of me. Unless you have really committed your life to him, paid a price, I wouldn't talk much about my commitment to Christ. I hear a great deal about a commitment to Christ today. I soft-pedal that because I find that Simon Peter and myself never been too good at this type of thing. But thank God he's faithful. That's the wonder of it all. And verse 38, he that taketh not his cross and followeth after me, he's not worthy of me. I wish I could have heard him use that expression, not worthy of me. Many of us are not. But thank God he'll not throw us overboard, but it means he's not going to use it unless we're really committed to him. He that findeth his life shall lose it. He that loseth his life for my sake shall find it. That's one of the many paradoxes that to follow the Lord Jesus, it'll bring right into reality. Verse 40, he that receiveth you receiveth me. He that receiveth me receiveth him that sent me. He that receiveth a prophet in the name of a prophet shall receive a prophet's reward. He that receiveth a righteous man in the name of a righteous man shall receive a righteous man's reward. But whosoever shall give to drink unto one of these little ones a cup of cold water only in the name of a disciple, verily I say unto you, he shall in no wise lose his reward. Now you don't do this for salvation. You do this for a reward, you see. That is the important thing. He's talking to those that are his own. Now, the movement continues. When we come to chapter 11, what is going to be the reception of his message? Now, you see, he enunciated the ethic. He performed the miracles. He sent his disciples out, and they covered all the cities of Israel. They went down the byways and highways of that day. What was the reception? Well, let me write over chapter 11 what it was. Rejection. Rejection. And this chapter marks a turning point in the ministry of the Lord Jesus. After he sent forth the disciples to present his claims, what's the reaction and reception? Rejection. That's it. And we find as we begin here that even John the Baptist was a little disturbed. Let's get our foot in the door of this chapter. Came to pass when Jesus had made an end of commanding his 12 disciples, he departed thence to teach and to preach in their cities. Now, having sent them out, he went out. That's important to see. We need to get the word out today. We need to help others get the word out. Now, verse 2. Now, when John had heard in the prison the works of Christ, he sent two of his disciples. Now, apparently, John's been in prison a little while because way back in the 4th chapter, we were told then that he was put in prison. And John now has heard about Jesus, and his disciples have been watching him and reporting to John. And John is expecting any day for the prison door to open and Jesus to deliver him because he thinks he's coming immediately to the throne. And he said unto him, sent his disciples now, two of them, they came and said, art thou he that should come, or do we look for another? John was puzzled. Frankly, I think this question's a logical one. Many have criticized him for it. I think he had every reason to believe that the king would have assumed power by this time. And he's now definitely puzzled because he's moving so slowly. And I think the answer of Jesus is remarkable, and it can only be understood in the light of the credentials which the Old Testament said the Messiah would have. And you'll notice his answer. Jesus answered and said unto them, go and show John again those things which ye do hear and see. The blind receive their sight. The lame walk, the lepers cleansed, the deaf hear, the dead are raised up, and the poor have the gospel preached to them. Now, if you go back to Isaiah 35 and to Isaiah 61, you will find out that when the Messiah came, here would be his credentials. And the credentials were the ones he had presented. Now, he said, you go back and tell John what you've seen, and John will recognize the credentials. And he says, blessed is he whosoever shall not be offended in me. And as they departed, Jesus began to say unto the multitudes concerning John. Now, John, who had been his forerunner, is puzzled. Our Lord now is going to defend him, and he's going to pay a great tribute to this man. We'll wait till next time to see that. May the Lord richly bless you, my beloved.
0: We all sometimes wonder why things unfold the way they do. We don't have all the answers, do we? But you know, studying the Word of God, we're reminded of this. 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
5: This is Pastor Jomo, here to tell you that God created you for purpose. Jeremiah 1:5 says, before you were born, he knew you, approved you, and set you apart for a unique calling. 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
7: With SRN News, I'm Ron Taylor. President Trump says the U.S. will open a formal investigation into the EU's trade practices. He claims the bloc has unfairly levied billions of dollars of fines against Google, Apple, and other U.S. tech giants. He made the announcement Friday. Just a day earlier, the EU hit Google with a fine of $1 billion after it said the technology behemoth broke digital antitrust regulations by setting up Google Play and its ubiquitous search engine to corral consumers toward its own services. Authorities in France evacuating suburbs of Bordeaux as a massive wildfire shifts toward the city. The prefect of the Gironde region ordered the evacuation early Saturday, covering parts of three western suburbs, including the airport. Massive forest fires have forced the evacuation of about 200,000 people in southwestern France and central Spain. This is SRN News.
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11: Be very careful about people who have negative things to say about spiritual leaders, about elders, about deacons, about staff personnel. Why? Because Satan is behind it. Satan is always behind it. Satan is called the accuser of the brethren. And not only does he accuse all of us, but he is especially good at accusing God's leaders in the church. He tempts people in churches to think negative thoughts about their spiritual leaders. He is the source of much criticism directed at pastors and deacons. He wants you to think the worst of those who lead you.
12: Hello and welcome to Verse by Verse. Pastor teacher Steve Kreloff is leading us in a series of studies from 2 Corinthians chapter 1. Pastor Steve's 26-plus years of teaching at Lakeside Community Chapel in Clearwater, Florida, has now expanded into the world of radio and the Internet. We just heard Pastor Steve caution us about listening to accusations concerning pastors and other church leaders. You might think, well, of course he would say that. He's a pastor himself. But he's not saying that just because he is a pastor. He is saying it because it is true that Satan is the accuser, and he loves to breed disharmony in churches. What better way to lead people astray than to make them suspicious of their shepherds? Our subject is the defense of integrity. The Apostle Paul faced some serious charges that, if true, would not only have destroyed his credibility, they would have altered and maybe even destroyed the early church. For the sake of the gospel, Paul had to face those challenges to his apostolic authority head on and demonstrate that they were false charges. So if you have your Bible, turn to 2 Corinthians chapter 1 and let's begin our class.
11: There are some people, Christians, who are just pseudo-spiritual, and they have all kinds of ways of hiding that they're really not that spiritual, but they come across with this facade. Paul was not like that. Paul was very vulnerable to admit that at times he was down, at times he was fearful. That's the way we ought to be, because we are like that. I don't say we ought to be fearful, but that's the way we are. And we ought to let people know that I am struggling in those areas. Listen, if you're not like that, how could the body of Christ come alongside of you and minister to you? How could the body of Christ come and bear your burdens if we don't know what burdens you have? If everything is just fine, then we can't help you. So Paul was transparent, and we need to follow in his footsteps like that. He was transparent. And many, he said, of the Corinthians already knew this, but some were still not convinced. He tells us this in verse 14, just as you also partially did understand. I take it that he means partially here, in that some in the church understood that he was transparent, but not everyone, so it's just a partial recognition. He said that we are your reason to be proud, as you are also ours in the day of our Lord Jesus. Paul is referring to the great truth that following the rapture of the church, Paul and the Corinthians, like all believers, like us, we will stand before Jesus Christ. This is called the judgment seat of Christ, the Bema seat of Christ, where he will turn out and give out our eternal rewards. Paul said, at that time, when I stand before Jesus, I will rejoice because you were my converts, if you will. You were my disciples. I had the privilege of leading you to Christ and nurturing you. And he said, and you will recognize, then all of you will recognize, that I was your apostle, your true apostle, your true teacher. And we will rejoice together. We will boast in what God has done. We will delight in that. In that day, all, not partially, but all of the Corinthians will be rejoicing in the truth about Paul. They'll all know, because in that day, everything that is hidden will be revealed and disclosed, that Paul was a man of integrity, and he was their apostle, and he did teach them the truth. But for right now, some of them in Corinth were questioning his integrity. And so in the next few verses, Paul explains what caused them to feel this way, and then he gives a direct response to their direct charge, and that direct response constitutes the second quality of life that demonstrated Paul's integrity. So Paul is a man of integrity, number one, because he was transparent in his behavior, especially his speech. Number two, a man of integrity is dedicated to God in his and his truth, dedicated to the Lord and his truth. Let's look at verses 15 and 16. In this confidence, I intended at first to come to you so that you might twice receive a blessing. That is, to pass your way into Macedonia and again from Macedonia to come to you and by you to be helped on my journey. Now, in these two verses, Paul states that his original plan was to visit Corinth twice, the city of Corinth, the church, twice. Once on his way to Macedonia, which was in northern Greece, Corinth in southern Greece. And then he said, I want to visit you the second time on my way out of Macedonia. I will come to you. Why? To twice give you a blessing. I want to minister to you personally two times. Now, keep this in mind. This was Paul's original plan. But if you look back just one chapter, 1 Corinthians chapter 16, you'll see that he actually changed it. Chapter 16, notice verses 5 through 7. I take it that this is the second plan that Paul has. The first was to come to them twice. But now he says in verse 5, but I will come to you after I go through Macedonia, for I am going through Macedonia. Now notice, there's no two visits plan. Now he's changed it to one. And perhaps I will stay with you or even spend the winter, so that you may send me on my way wherever I wish. Paul seems to be uncertain here. I might stay with you. If I do stay with you, I might even spend the winter with you. Verse 7, for I do not wish to see you now just in passing, for I hope to remain with you for some time if the Lord permits. Then you go back to Corinthians and you see that he had changed the plan. First, his original plan, visit you twice, probably just stopping off. Then in 1 Corinthians, he says, no, what I'm going to do, I want to spend some time with you, some not just quality time, but quantity time, and I might even spend the winter with you. Now, those were Paul's plans. And he says that he wanted to do this, and then he changed to do this. Now, keep that in mind, because the false apostles are going to say the guy can't make up his mind. Yes, one day, no, the next. But for right now, I want you to notice that after he said, originally, after his second visit to them, his plan was for them to help him on his journey to Judea. He says that in verse 16. Now, what does that mean? What does Judea have to do with this? Paul's ultimate goal, and one of the reasons for going to Corinth, was to take a collection, a monetary collection, for the poor Jewish believers in Jerusalem. He'll deal with that in chapters 8 and 9. Paul had a burden on his heart that to establish the fact throughout all the churches that there was one church. There was not a Jewish church and a Gentile church. And so what he did was he thought, you know what, these poor Jewish believers in Jerusalem who were terribly persecuted for their faith and put out of their homes, and that's why they had sort of a communal type of living. He said, wouldn't it be great if all of the other Gentile churches could take a love offering and give it to these Jewish believers? That would show them that we're not different. The Gentiles are not different than the Jews. In Christ, we're all one. And so that was what Paul was doing. And so he would come to Corinth, and he was going to collect an offering. It should have been collected already, and then he would take it. So after visiting Corinth, his plan was to take the money and travel with it to Judea, which would be what we would call today Israel. And the expression, and by you to be helped on my journey to Judea, referred to an ancient custom of a friend supplying food and beverages for another friend and supplies, and then would even supply protection of traveling companions, sort of an escort for quite a distance. That's what friends did. When they loved each other and you came to their city, they would give you food, they would give you beverage, they would give you whatever you needed, and they would even escort you or provide companions to do that. Now, the reason that I'm bringing this up is because it is important to understand that Paul, when he originally made these plans, there was mutual love, there was mutual affection, there was mutual friendship with the Corinthians so that he could ask for an escort. He understood that they would be more than willing to do this. They were not suspicious of him. He was their beloved apostle and teacher. He was not alienated from them. In fact, that's why, if you notice, that he begins verse 15 by saying, in this confidence, I intended to do this. What confidence? The confidence he just mentioned in verse 14, that we are your reason to be proud as you are ours also. In other words, when I originally made my plans to visit you at Corinth, I was confident that you trusted and acknowledged me as your apostle. That was my confidence. I thought you rejoiced in me. But something had changed their view of Paul. Someone or some group of people, the false apostles, had come in and started filling the Corinthians' minds with doubting thoughts about Paul. They said he could not be trusted as a man of his word, and that's why he is defending himself here. That's what's going on. And here's his specific defense, verse 17. Here's what they were charging him, and here's what he brings up. The way he words this, by the way, in the original language, demands a negative answer. Therefore, I was not vacillating when I intended to do this, was I? Or what I purpose, do I purpose according to the flesh, so that with me there will be yes, and no at the same time? These false apostles, as we've already seen, they believe that Paul's change of traveling plans indicated a flaw in his character. They said the guy can't make up his mind. He's staying with us for the winter, he's passing his way here, he's going twice, he doesn't know what he wants to do. Can't trust a man like this. Now, specifically, they accused him of two things. Number one, they said he was vacillating. Verse 17 says, vacillating. Was I vacillating? This word not only means to be fickle, sort of double-minded, though it does involve that, but actually the basic thought is lightness. lightness. It's not translated that way, but it should be. That is to say that they accused him of making his plans lightly, not being serious about it. We would say, yeah, the guy is impulsive. Just, you know, decides on the spur of the moment. That's what they were saying. Oh, we don't mean that much to you. You just, you know, you're here today. Tomorrow you might be there. You haven't sat down and thought this plan through in a serious manner. They said, you're very light about it. No serious intention of doing what he promised. The second thing they accused him of was, he says, making plans according to the flesh. He said, what I purpose, do I purpose according to the flesh? That's a serious charge. In other words, do I make plans without the leading of the Holy Spirit? Do I act like an unregenerate, unsaved man who only makes his plans based on selfish considerations? Do I make plans just for self-serving purposes? See, behind the Corinthian accusation was not only the charge that Paul was dishonest, but what they really were saying is, he doesn't care about us. He doesn't really care about us. He bases his plans on what suits his purposes. That's all Paul cares about is himself. He takes us very lightly. He doesn't really care. He just does whatever suits his purposes, what's best for him. He is a self-centered, unloving man. Now, I want to stop here for a moment and consider this and how we can apply these truths to our lives, because this really very, very important and very rich portion of Scripture. First of all, let me suggest to you one of the truths that comes out of this by way of application is this. Be very careful about people who have negative things to say about spiritual leaders, about elders, about deacons, about staff personnel. Why? Because Satan is behind it. Satan is always behind it. Satan is called the accuser of the brethren. And not only does he accuse all of us, but he is especially good at accusing God's leaders in the church. He tempts people in churches to think negative thoughts about their spiritual leaders. He is the source of much criticism directed at pastors and deacons. He wants you to think the worst of those who lead you. Why? Why would he do that? Well, several reasons. First of all, so that their ministry will be ineffective for you. You can't very well sit out in the congregation when you and listen to what a man in the pulpit has to say and really take it seriously if you have questions about his integrity or any other issue in

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2: Church. So be very careful about that. In fact, 1 Thessalonians chapter 5 says, you ought to, as a congregation, esteem your leaders highly for the work that they do amongst you. You ought not to be fighting them. You ought to be esteeming them. Now you might say, well, what if there is something, a flaw in a man's character? Or what if someone comes to me and says, yeah, one of the elders, this is wrong about that? Well, let's look at that. 1 Timothy chapter 5. What if there is something wrong? And no one is certainly perfect. No one is above being held accountable. What do you do when someone comes to you and complains about an elder, a deacon, a pastor, teacher? What do you do? 1 Timothy chapter 5. Paul specifically tells us, do not receive, chapter 5, verse 19. 1 Timothy 5, 19. Do not receive an accusation against an elder except on the basis of two or three witnesses. If somebody comes to you with a negative comment about an elder, you need to stop them and say, you know what? I'm not going to hear this. This is gossip. This is slander. This is satanic. Unless you have two or three witnesses who can attest that this is absolutely true, I'm not going to hear it. Well, what if they have two or three witnesses? Well, let's read on. Verse 20. Those who continue in sin, meaning elders, if they are guilty, and you have two or three witnesses that can confirm this, if they are guilty and they continue in their sin, they haven't repented, you are to rebuke them in the presence of all, so that the rest will also be fearful of sinning. Public ministry, if they fall and fail in a way that brings reproach upon Christ, they are to be rebuked publicly. The important thing is, do not receive, at least for our purposes right now, do not receive an accusation against a leader. Do not form little clusters of groups that discuss negative things about elders and leaders in the church. That's just wrong. See, the Corinthians did that. And the Corinthians are an excellent illustration of how Satan works and how he almost destroyed the whole church. These false apostles, who later in chapter 11, Paul refers to them as servants of Satan, they gave these suggestions and filled the Corinthians' minds, and the Corinthians should have said, no, we're not going to believe this. We're going to, and you're telling us these things, and we'll go to Paul and we'll ask him the truth. But they didn't do that. They didn't do that. They believed it, and it brought great heartache to Paul, and it was a horrible situation. They accused Paul of insincerity, dishonesty, walking according to the flesh, not caring for them. And the tragedy of all of this is that the Corinthians received it without knowing the truth. You know what the truth was? Why Paul didn't go there? We already have looked in verse 8. Weeks ago, we looked at the fact that he suffered greatly. He says in verse 8, for we don't want you to be unaware, brethren, of our affliction, which came to us in Asia, meaning Asia Minor, that we were burdened excessively beyond our strength, so that we despaired even of life. Paul said, one of the reasons that I didn't come to you, you didn't even know the facts. The facts were that I suffered so much in Asia Minor that it prevented me, it hindered me in some way from coming, but they didn't know that. They thought he didn't care. Paul said, no, you didn't understand. I almost died. But also, verses 23 and 24, and we'll look at this next week, he said, but I call God as witness to my soul that to spare you, I did not come again to Corinth. Hey, it was to spare them from his displeasure, to spare them from him being severe in discipline with them. He said in verse 24, not that we lorded over your faith, but we're workers with you for your joy. For in your faith, you are standing firm. Paul said, I wanted to give you time to repent. You'll see that as we look at it next week. I wanted to give you time to get your act together. That's why I didn't come. It wasn't because I didn't love you. It's because I do love you. But you see what happens when people receive accusations without knowing the facts?

0: to be tragic. Tragic. Corinthians didn't know this, yet they were so quick to misjudge Paul. So quick. So by way of application, be very careful about receiving any negative accusations about elders in the church. If you hear something, go to the source, go to them and say, I heard this, is this true? Straighten it out. But if someone comes to you and they're telling you negative stuff, you don't want to hear that. It is wrong if they come to you. It is wrong if you listen. It's just as wrong. It breeds disunity. It tears down a man's ministry. So don't allow others to fill your head with that. So it is just satanic stuff, and you need to recognize it for what it is. There's a second application here. I see that from the Corinthians situation, we can learn that you know what? It's reality to know that all Christians are going to be accused of things somewhere along the line. You're going to be misjudged. You're going to be misunderstood. It just goes with the territory. So don't think, in spite of all that we might say about, well, don't do this to others, that somebody's going to do it to you. They're going to criticize you, and they're going to try to discredit you. Why? Usually this comes from unbelievers. They'll find some flaw with you. Something. They do this because if they can discredit you, they can discredit, in their minds at least, the Lord whom you serve. And this sort of justifies why they don't become a Christian. Well, I'm not going to be like that person. Look at him. He's a hypocrite. I'm not going to be like that. Well, I'm not. Look how unloving, unthoughtful. How dare he say this or she say this to me? And they claim to be a Christian. Well, I wouldn't be like that. That's how it happens. And usually they attack some picayune nothing thing in your life, like with Paul. I mean, who cares about a change of itinerary? We do that all the time. I make a schedule every day, and if I've ever kept my schedule completely in all the years that I've been doing this, it'd be amazing. No one keeps it exactly that way. That's okay. It's wrong to not keep your word, but Paul was just saying, these are my plans in general. You can make changes, but they pounced on that. And people are going to pounce on things in your life. Just expect criticism. Understand the source of it is Satan. Understand what's happening here. It just goes with the territory. And there's a sense in which you can't win. You should know that. If you fail in an area, they'll accuse you of being a hypocrite. And if they can't find a character flaw in your life, they'll accuse you of being a fanatic. Either way, you're not coming out looking good. No matter what you do, you really live a godly life, well, you're a fanatic. And they're not using that as a compliment. And if you don't, then you're a hypocrite. So just obey God and do what's right and let the criticisms come, but understand where they're coming from.
1: Those criticisms are actually an honor. Jesus said in his Sermon on the Mount, "Blessed are you when they revile and persecute you and say all kinds of evil against you falsely for my sake." No matter what we do, we will all face criticism, so it's better to be criticized for obeying God than for not obeying Him. This is Peter Silseth, and I would like to thank you for listening today to Verse by Verse with pastor-teacher Steve Kreloff. 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
8: In the new Christian comedy Bad Counselors, now in theaters, two frat boys' wild night of drinking lands them in jail. 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They aren't Christians. Bad Counselors initially feels a bit like The Hangover. 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In the end, though, Grayson and Tyler experience some redemptive moments they didn't see coming. 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
9: 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And now they're trying to take it out on me. But here's what I can do. I can look at them and think, just because you lay down an offense doesn't mean I have to pick it up, carry it with me, and let it ruin my day.
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13: In 1862, Abraham Lincoln signed the Morrill Act, helping states create colleges focused on agriculture, mechanics, science, and practical education. The principle was not centralized control, it was opportunity. Lincoln's Morrill Act reminds us that America can support education without surrendering education to Washington. Why did it matter? Because a free nation needs citizens equipped to work, build, steward, and govern themselves. Scripture gives work a sacred weight. In Genesis, God placed man in the garden to work it and to keep it. Proverbs honors the one who works his land. Paul warns against idleness and calls believers to earn their bread. Why does that still matter today? Because education should form capable people under God, not dependent subjects under bureaucracy.
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7: With SRN News, I'm Bob Agnew in Washington. Iran reports no strikes overnight into Saturday, an apparent break in nearly 2 weeks of U.S. attacks. Tensions remain high over control of the Strait of Hormuz. Iranian Health Ministry spokesman Kamen Pour says that Iran had a peaceful night. The U.S. Central Command has not commented. Ukrainian forces attacked tourist resorts in the partly Russian-occupied Zaporizhia region, killing 8 people, including 2 children. Ukraine did not immediately comment over the claim on Saturday by Moscow-installed officials. Living through the biggest jump in grocery prices in a half century has many Americans changing their eating and food shopping habits. The price of food purchases for home use has increased 33% since the beginning of 2019. In the 7.5 months before the war, Iran has made it uncertain of a slowdown expected this year. This is SRN News.
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0: Listen, when the Bible talks about science, when the Bible talks about history, when the Bible talks about mathematics, whatever it is the Bible talks about, it is the Word of God. God is infallible, and His Word is equally infallible.
17: Welcome to Grace to You Weekend with the Bible teaching of John MacArthur. I'm your host, Phil Johnson. From coal that keeps the lights on in countless homes, to petroleum that helps fuel millions of cars, to the sun that brings warmth to everything on the globe, God has given our planet an amazing array of power sources. But there's none more dynamic than the one you carry to church each week. John MacArthur shows you how to make the most of that miraculous power source today on Grace to You, as John continues his series titled The Transforming Power of Scripture. And now here's John with the lesson.
0: Let's talk a little bit about what it means that all Scripture, or every Scripture, is inspired by God. Just what is inherent in that thought? The content of the Bible is revelation. The process by which God gave us that revelation is inspiration, and inspiration was God putting His revelation in, as it were, the hands of men to be written down, first to be spoken and proclaimed, and then written down as they were energized, carried along by the Holy Spirit. There are some people who say, well, the Bible is inspired, but only concepts. Not the real words. And I have tried to deal with that through the years, people who think that they were inspired by God with great religious thoughts and they wrote it in their own words. So we don't really have the words of God. So don't get bogged down in the word. Just kind of grab the concepts and kind of go with the ideas and the flow. Don't worry about the words. That's just details that get in the way. You hear people say, well, the Spirit gives life, the letter kills, and that kind of thing. Well, I would like to ask somebody how you communicate ideas without words. I'm not sure I understand that. How in the world could you communicate, if you were God, to somebody an idea without words? Doesn't make any sense. And when Moses wanted to excuse himself from speaking for the Lord because he wasn't eloquent, God didn't say, I will be with your mind and teach you what to think. He said, I will be with your what? Your mouth and teach you what to say. Isaiah said, I heard the voice of the Lord saying. And he said, go and tell this people. Jeremiah said, the word of the Lord came unto me, saying. Ezekiel said, he said unto me, son of man, I send thee to the children of Israel. All my words that I shall speak unto thee, receive in thy heart, and hear with thine ears, and go and speak to them. It was words, not thoughts, without words, whatever they are. Amos said, I was no prophet, neither was I a prophet's son, but I was a herdsman and a dresser of sycamore trees. And Jehovah took me from following the flock, and Jehovah said to me, go prophesy unto my people Israel. Jehovah said to me. Paul's marvelous conversion experience, he was confronted by Ananias. He records it in Acts 22, the God of our fathers hath appointed thee to know his will and to see the righteous one and to hear a voice from his mouth. God appointed Paul to listen to him and speak what he was told. John said, I was in the Spirit on the Lord's day and I heard behind me a great voice saying, what you see, write in a book. Write therefore the things which you saw, the things which are, the things which shall come to pass hereafter. Even Christ, the Word made flesh, said that he received his message from his Father. Isaiah said of Christ, Jehovah has made him a mouth like a sharp sword. And the Lord Jehovah has given me, he said, the tongue of them that are taught. He even taught Christ what to say. You can't have thoughts without words. That kind of concept is foolish. You might as well talk about a tune without notes or music without a melody. You might as well talk about sun without light or a sum without figures or geology without rocks or anthropology without men as thoughts without words. Quite the contrary. Look at 1 Peter for a moment. Show you an interesting thing. 1 Peter 1, 10 and 11. This illustrates a principle. Peter is writing with reference to the Old Testament prophets as they recorded truth regarding the Messiah. He says, as to this salvation, the prophets who prophesied of the grace that would come to you made careful search and inquiry, seeking to know what person or time the Spirit of Christ within them was indicating. In other words, here they were, prophets of the Old Testament, being borne along by the Holy Spirit and being borne along to speak and write about the Messiah. And as they were speaking or writing about the Messiah, they were making careful search and inquiry to figure out what they were talking about. The point is this. Not only does the Bible not teach that there are thoughts without words, it does teach that sometimes God gave words without thoughts. In that sense, I don't mean mindless mechanical dictation, but there were many things that the writers of the Old Testament wrote that they did not fully comprehend. It is not a question of them writing down the distillation of their religious genius. It is a question of them writing the words that God gave them, whether they understood them fully or not. And that's why in Matthew 24, 35, it says, heaven and earth shall pass away, but my words, not my thoughts, shall not pass away. Then somebody else comes along and says, well, but the Bible is inspired when it speaks of sacred things, not when it talks about secular things like science and history and geography and all of that. And you have to deal with that periodically. There are those who say the history of the Bible is in error, the geography of the Bible is in error, the mathematics of the Bible is in error, the scientific statements of the Bible are erroneous. But don't worry, inspiration only guarantees the sacred, not the secular. Which is like saying God is good at religious things, but he really needs help in other areas. Doesn't do well with other data. And there are all kinds of people who want to attack the Bible on that basis. Let me give you a couple of illustrations, kind of curious ones. In one that you probably are somewhat familiar with is given, and we won't look it up, in Joshua 10, where it talks about the fact that the battle was going on, Joshua 10, about verse 12 and following, and it says that in the middle of the battle, the sun, what? Stood still. And the critics for years, you know, have laughed and mocked that and said the sun stood still. Now, how scientific is that? If there was an unchanging relationship between the earth and the sun, what it meant was the earth stood still. See, that's scientific, they say. The Bible is so unscientific. But the fact is, if you were there that day, it would look to you like the sun stood still. And that same critic who wants to despair of what the Bible says would be the first guy in the morning to bounce out of bed, look out the back window of his house and say, what a beautiful sunrise. That's not a sunrise, by the way. But nobody goes out and says, oh, what a lovely earth revolving. And nobody says that at night either. And we say things like that all the time. We say people in Australia live down under. Down under what? That's not any more down under than being here is. But that's a figure of speech. We say, well, we search the four corners of the earth. What corners? There are some things we speak from human perspective that are not intended to be statements of the technical elements of scientific data. Then there is the record in the book of Kings, 1 Kings chapter 8, the 2 Kings rather, chapter 18, where you have Sennacherib and you have the transaction that's made with Hezekiah. And it says there that he gave 30 talents of gold and 300 talents of silver, which doesn't seem like any kind of issue until
18: Archaeologists discovered the Assyrian records of that transaction between Hezekiah and Sennacherib. In fact, they have discovered Sennacherib's own record. And in Sennacherib's record, he has 800 talents of silver instead of 300 talents. And the critic said, you see, this is the kind of thing the Bible messes up on because it's not careful about little numbers. And then further archaeological studies have revealed that the standard of calculating gold was the same in Judea and Syria, but the standard of calculating silver was different, and a Judean and Syrian talent were so different that it took 800 Syrian talents to equal 300 Hebrew talents, and that's exactly what the scripture said. Scripture speaking in the Hebrew and the Sennacherib record in the Syrian. Listen, when the Bible talks about science, when the Bible talks about history, when the Bible talks about mathematics, whatever it is the Bible talks about, it is the Word of God. And God is infallible, and His Word is equally infallible. Critics want to mock the Scripture, and yet the Bible is scientifically accurate, contains the basic principles of science. You can take science, for example, in its most basic elements, the most basic elements of science. Time, force, action, space, matter. Those five things. Herbert Spencer, 1903, died. He reduced everything that is to those categories. Time, force, action, space, matter. Said everything in the universe fits into those. That is the matrix of existence. So 1903, he died having been hailed as a great, brilliant man because he discovered that. And what he didn't realize was in the first verse of the Bible. In the beginning, that's time, God, that's force, created, that's action, the heavens, that's space, the earth, that's matter. The matrix of existence was in the first verse. The universe is a continuum of time, force, action, space, matter. And one can't exist without the other. Therefore, the entire continuum must have existed simultaneously from the beginning. It all had to begin together. Science has to be in that matrix. No one element of that matrix can be missing, or you can't have what we have in existence today. And once the universe had been created, its processes were designed to operate in an orderly fashion. All of energy and matter was sustained by their interplay so that no further creation was needed. Once you generate time, force, action, space, and matter, that's it. That's all you need. And Genesis 2:2 says, God ended the work which God had made. He did it and it was done. He did it all at once, created the whole matrix, that was it. There's never been any creation since then because there doesn't need to be any creation since then. The complete cessation of creative activity has been called the first law of thermodynamics by science, or the law of conservation of mass and energy, which Einstein spent a lot of time on. It is the most basic, universal, certain of all scientific principles. And it's right there in the Word of God. He ceased from doing what he'd done. It was over. He did it all at once, and that was it. And it would conserve itself by its very nature. The second law of thermodynamics is the law of increasing disorder, that all of that system in that matrix is running down, disintegrating, and will eventually come up dead. And that we're seeing in no uncertain terms. The whole creation, Romans 8 says, is groaning and groaning and groaning and waiting for the curse to be reversed. Science cannot explain, are you ready for this? The second law of thermodynamics. They don't know why everything is decreasing into disorder, all running down, heading toward deadness. The Bible is the only place you can go for an explanation, and the explanation is a little three-letter word that says sin. Sin. The Bible is accurate on everything it talks about. Whether you're talking about geology, geodesy, meteorology, physiology, biology, anthropology, astronomy, hydrology, I don't care what you're talking about, when the Bible speaks, it's accurate. And then you look at things in the Bible like prophecy. Look at Ezekiel chapter 28, and I'll just give you this one insight, which is so great to show you the accuracy of Scripture historically. Ezekiel 26 to 28, we'll go back 26. Here comes a prophecy to Ezekiel about the destruction of the city of Tyre. Tyre was a Phoenician stronghold. Tyre was a fairly significant city, large city, on the coast of Phoenicia, now known as Palestine. And the word of the Lord came to Ezekiel in verse 2 of chapter 26, telling about the destruction of the place. Son of Man, because Tyre has said concerning Jerusalem, aha, the gateway of the peoples is broken. It is open to me. I shall be filled now that she is laid waste. In other words, because Tyre mocked Jerusalem, therefore, thus says the Lord God, behold, I'm against you, O Tyre. I'll bring upon you many nations against you as the sea brings up its waves. They will destroy the walls of Tyre, break down her towers. I will scrape her debris from her, make her a bare rock. She will be a place for the spreading of nets in the midst of the sea, for I have spoken, declares the Lord God, and she will become spoil for the nations. Also her daughters who are on the mainland will be slain by the sword, and they will know that I am the Lord. For thus says the Lord God, behold, I will bring upon Tyre from the north Nebuchadnezzar, king of Babylon, king of kings, and horses, chariots, cavalry, and a great army. He will slay your daughters on the mainland with the sword. He will make siege walls against you, cast up a mound against you, and raise up a large shield against you. On the blow of his battering rams he will direct against your walls, and with his axes he will break down your towers. Because of the multitude of his horses, the dust raised by them will cover you. Your walls will shake at the noise of cavalry and wagons and chariots when he enters your gates as men enter a city that is breached. With the hooves of his horses, he will trample all your streets. He will slay your people with a sword, and your strong pillars will come down to the ground. Also, they will make a spoil of your riches and a prey of your merchandise, break down your walls and destroy your pleasant houses, and throw your stones and your timbers and your debris into the water. So I will silence the sound of your songs, and the sound of your harps will be heard no more. I'll make you a bare rock. You will be a place for the spreading of nets. You will be built no more, for I, the Lord, have spoken, declares the Lord God. Thus says the Lord God to Tyre. Now, that's pretty detailed stuff, folks. I mean, that is not some kind of general prophecy. Very specific. This is a great Phoenician city. From the 7th century BC, it controlled Phoenicia. It had strong walls. About 150 feet high was the wall. That's very high. 15 feet thick. Hiram I was its king. He helped David build the palace. He helped Solomon build the temple. 3 years after this prophecy was given, Nebuchadnezzar came and laid a 13-year siege on that city. See, they were walled cities, so all you had to do was, if you couldn't get in the city, you just cut off anything coming into the city, and they eventually starved. Took him 13 years, from 585 to 573. Finally, the city surrendered because they were all dying. And Nebuchadnezzar broke down the walls and the towers, destroyed the city, did every single thing Ezekiel said he would do. And of course, he wasn't reading Ezekiel when he did it. He got in the city. He didn't find the spoils. He thought he was going to find spoils, but they had used their fleet to take the spoils out. They took all the spoils to a half mile away island off the coast. And of course, in chapter 29, Ezekiel said, you'll gain no plunder. You'll gain no plunder. Just exactly that happened. When he got there, they had taken all the valuables off to the island. Nebuchadnezzar had no naval force to go off and get it. The island then became the new city, and it flourished for 250 years out on that island. Only part of the prophecy was fulfilled. The part about Nebuchadnezzar, the part about destroying the walls, smashing it down, slaughtering the people, not getting the spoil. But not all of it was yet complete. The ruins were still on the old site. The rubble was still there. After 250 years, a 24-year-old guy came by the name of Alexander the Great. He had 33,000 infantrymen. He had 15,000 cavalry. He had just defeated the Persians, and he was on his way to Egypt. He needed supplies. So he came by the now island city of Tyre, and he sent word, I want you to supply all of my men and all of my horses and all of my army. And they said, you don't have a navy and we're on an island. We're not going to help you at all. He didn't like that. And it wasn't good to get Alexander mad. He didn't have a fleet, so he decided he had to get away to go to that island. So he did what Ezekiel the prophet said would be done. It said that the place would be scraped bare as a rock and all the rubble would be thrown into the sea. Well, what conqueror in his right mind would ever do that? Why waste your time once you've conquered the place, picking up everything and throwing it in the ocean? All the stone and all the rest of it. But that's exactly what had to happen. So Alexander did it. He took all the debris and built a 2,000-foot long, 200-foot wide causeway all the way to the island with all the debris. Now the island had fortified itself as well with powerful walls that reached right down to the edge of the sea. And as Alexander got closer, he realized he's going to have to get over those walls. So in order to pull it off, he built these massive towers called Heliopolis, 160 feet high, according to the record, 20 stories high. And they held artillery and they held a drawbridge and just pushed the towers out the causeway, shot at the people from them. And when they got to the wall, dropped the bridges down and walked right in. in the process, of course, all the way along, the people are throwing things and shooting things off the wall, and they invented what were called tortoises, big shells that they held over the workers who were building the causeway. Took him 7 months. He went in and murdered 8,000 people. Over a period of a few months, executed 7,000 more and sold 30,000 into slavery and fulfilled every single detail of the prophecy. And though the city of Jerusalem has been rebuilt 17 times, Tyre has never been rebuilt. And that's exactly what God said. You will be built no more. And you know what they do? Go there today. You'll find out what they do. They drive fishnets there. Just what it said. What's the probability of that? About 1 in 75 million happening by chance. By the way, a sister city by the name of Sidon also received a prophecy. Verse 22 of Ezekiel 28. Thus says the Lord God, I'm against you, O Sidon. I'll be glorified in your midst. Then they will know that I am the Lord when I execute judgments in her, and I'll manifest my holiness in her, for I'll send pestilence, blood to her streets. The wounded will fall in her midst by the sword upon her on every side. Then they will know that I am the Lord. Going to make it a bloody mess. It's the center of Baal worship, by the way, about 20 miles north of Tyre. Prophecy said blood in the streets, swords everywhere, but no prophecy of ultimate destruction. That's what happened. Blood everywhere, swords everywhere. That poor city was beleaguered and besieged again and again and again and again. But it's still a city, and today it's called Saida, and it's still there. In 351 BC, it was ruled by Persia. There was a seizure of that city and the revolution then. All hope of saving the city was gone. The people being attacked by the Persians, 40,000 of them chose to die rather than submit to Persian violence, so they set themselves on fire and burned themselves up with their own houses. Blood flowed in the streets over and over again. That city, Sidon or Saida, was taken 3 times by the Crusaders, 3 times by the Muslims. In 1840, it was bombarded by the combined forces of England, France, and Turkey, but it's still there because God didn't say it would be destroyed. It's still there. You can study the Bible and it'll predict things historically that are absolutely accurate. Ezekiel 30 predicted the destruction of Egypt. Nahum 1, the destruction of Nineveh. Isaiah 13, the destruction of Babylon. Hosea 13, the destruction of Samaria. Ezekiel 25, the destruction of Moab and Ammon. This is the Word of God. And what should be our response? Believe it, first of all. Believe it. Secondly, study it. Thirdly, honor it. God is exalted above his name. Love it. Oh, how I love thy law, David said in Psalm 119:97. Obey it. Do what it commands. Fight for it. Jude 3, earnestly contend for the faith and preach it. 2 Timothy 4:2, preach the word.
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7: With SRN News, I'm Bob Agnew in Washington. Iran reports no strikes overnight into Saturday, an apparent break in nearly 2 weeks of U.S. attacks. Tensions remain high over control of the Strait of Hormuz. Iranian Health Ministry spokesman Kamanpour says that Iran had a peaceful night. The U.S. Central Command has not commented. Ukrainian forces attacked tourist resorts in the partly Russian-occupied Zapahoria region, killing 8 people, including 2 children. Ukraine did not immediately comment over the claim on Saturday by Moscow-installed officials. Living through the biggest jump in grocery prices in a half century has many Americans changing their eating and food shopping habits. The price of food purchases for home use has increased 33% since the beginning of 2019. In the 7.5 months before the war, Iran has made it uncertain of a slowdown expected this year. This is SRN News.
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5: With SRN News, I'm Ron Taylor. The U.S. military says it has fired on a merchant vessel attempting to breach the blockade of Iranian ports while Iran targeted American strongholds around the Persian Gulf. Meanwhile, Saudi Arabia struck the port of Hodeida in Yemen. The conflict shows no signs of easing after 13 nights of strikes. President Trump returning to address a huge room full of journalists at a correspondents' dinner that was rescheduled from April. He said the show must go on. The president entering the ballroom last night to polite applause, then teasing reporters as he began his address at the White House correspondents' dinner in Washington.
6: Wow, that was very beautiful, but this has not been an easy evening, all these awards. Do I have a say? Those awards.
5: The president joked about the choice for the location of the rescheduled White House dinner.
6: But it's great to be back at a place that I know very well because I built it.
5: Oil prices and stocks finished mixed yesterday.
8: Stocks drifted to a mixed close on Wall Street and oil prices fell for the first time in a week. The S&P 500 rose 0.1% Friday. The index had its second losing week in a row. That's the first time that's happened since March. The Dow added 235 points. That's about 0.1%. The NASDAQ composite fell 0.6%. After shooting as high as $102 a barrel a day earlier, Brent crude fell almost 4% to settle at about $96 a barrel. Treasury yields moved lower in the bond market. The yield on the 10-year Treasury fell to 4.68%. Seth Sutel in New York.
5: Massive forest fires are raging out of control in southwestern France and central Spain, forcing authorities to evacuate around 200,000 people, dozens of firefighters injured, but no deaths have been reported. This is SRN News.
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12: Welcome to Focus on the Family's weekend broadcast. We hope the following program will challenge you and encourage you in your faith journey. What comes to mind when you think of home? Today on Focus on the Family with Jim Daly, we're talking about practical ways that you can bring more peace and joy and connection into your home. I'm John Fuller, and thanks for joining us.
28: I like that idea of peace and connection. You know, Gene and I, we have visitors to the house now and again, but it's nice to live in a home of shalom.
12: Yes.
28: God's peace, and you feel it, and that's something to aim at. And today's guest is going to help us to better understand that. It's good to think that through before the chaos happens.
12: Yes.
28: That way we won't react in a way that would be unpleasing or displeasing to the Lord. So stick with this. This is going to be a great discussion on bringing that kind of peace to your home and allowing your kids to experience it as well.
12: Mm-hmm. Yeah, and Jessica Smart is an author and mom of three. She's written a really remarkable book for parents. It's called Come On Home, A Grace-Filled Guide to Raising a Family Who Loves and Likes Each Other.
28: Okay, that's it right there.
12: It's a great
28: likes
12: title.
28: Each other.
12: Yeah, and you can learn more about Jessica and this book at our website.
28: Okay, really? A family that loves and likes each other? Jessica, is that possible?
29: I mean, that's the goal, right? That's what we're going to.
28: That is the goal. Yeah. It's a good goal.
0: Yes. I feel like I was the recipient of this. My grandmother did an amazing job of just raising. I'm closer to my cousins than probably some people are to their siblings. And then my immediate family, we live on a family compound. Farm compound. You can call it what you want.
28: We like the word farm.
0: Yes, yes.
28: Compound sounds a little restrictive.
0: It's a little weird. You're right. Yes. But my parents live there and my two sisters. We've got 10 grandkids running around, lots of cats and dogs and horses. And it really is a very special and unusual thing. A lot of people are like, you guys like each other that much that you're there all the time. And it's not that there's not conflict. There certainly is. But there is this deep sense of we like being together. And as you were saying, Jim, that it's a safe place. The world right now is so crazy. And just the culture that we're raising kids in, it's just such a gift for them to have that soft place to land.
28: You know, not everyone can do that. I get it. You know, there's people that live in cities and, you know, suburbs. And that sounds like a really unique environment. You know, your grandmother, I want to dig in a little bit more because your grandmother's story is certainly an interesting one, but she lived in a double wide trailer, right?
0: Exactly. In earthly terms, she had nothing. She died and had very little money. She was a bookkeeper for their family horse farm, but she died with a legacy.
28: Yeah.
0: And so many of us, her grandkids and then great grandkids, know Jesus because of her and what she did. And we knew that she loved us. It was family was the most important thing to her. So I have that role model, and my mom was that too. And yeah, it is just such a gift we can give our kids.
28: So the kids grew up, your mom and siblings, right? From that household. But your grandma said something to you and to the other grandkids all the time, which was the title of the book, Come On Home, right? How did she stress that to you guys?
0: Yeah, my mom, actually.
28: Was that your mom?
0: Yes, my mom. And that was just a phrase that she would often throw out. You know, if life was hard or you had a lot you were dealing with, just come on home and we'll figure it out. Come on home. And that has just been kind of the theme of our childhood, is that home is that safe place that you're accepted, you're loved. The world out there might be throwing nonsense at you, but come on home and we'll figure it out. And so that's what I'm seeking to model to my own kids,
28: too. What a great legacy again. Yeah. I mean, what a beautiful attitude. Come on home, we'll figure out what we can do together. I love that. Mm-hmm. I'm going to start using that with my boys because they're in that place right now in their 20s where we need those conversations from time to time. Oh, come on home and we'll talk about it, right? Mm-hmm. I like that. Speaking of that, when your kids were a little smaller, things were maybe chaotic, more chaotic then. That tends to be the case with smaller kids. Moms tend to feel that burnout. But you hit a point, you're doing vacation Bible school, you're doing all these things. Maybe in many ways, like so many moms, you're trying to find that worth in being the best mom you could be, the best wife you could be, and you're really busy doing all these activities. But what happened in that case for you when you hit the wall?
0: Well, I think moms today feel this pressure to do so many things in so many different arenas. Yeah. You know, we have to work out and our houses have to be great and we have to be volunteering and doing all the stuff, and we can't. And when I look at my mom and my grandmother, what they did was home. And they were able to do that well. And certainly there's nothing wrong with having hobbies or interests or working out. But I, at that point that you were referencing, was just so many things on my plate while I'm raising little kids, while I'm, you know, nursing a baby. My son had severe life-threatening allergies and I'm trying to feed him and keep him alive and taking all these volunteer roles. And so it was just a complete state of burnout. And I think my point, and what I've slowly learned, is, you know, there's that analogy of putting in the big rocks first. You can fit everything in if you put the big rocks in first. And I literally have a piece of paper in my office that says, here are the big rocks. Love the Lord. Be a good daughter. Raise your kids. Be a good wife. Spend time with God. Keep my body healthy. Those are the big rocks. And then the smaller rocks are all of those other bonuses that I can fit in if I have the margin and the bandwidth. And so my clarion call, I hope, to moms is that all these things we're putting on ourselves, especially the young moms. When you are a young mom, sometimes it is all you can do to just raise babies. And it feels like such a long period of time, but it is not. You know, we have the rest of our lives to do those big dreams and do the traveling and whatever. It's just such a short period of time that we have little ones in the home.
28: So what was that, I guess, revelation that caught your attention? Because I would think every mom listening that's taxed to the max is going, yeah, but what do I do to wind it down a little bit?
0: For sure.
28: That's the secret. So what page number is that on in your book?
0: Right, now, exactly.
28: But what is that? What is that thing? So moms are listening and going, yeah, I'm right there now. What
0: well,
28: do they do?
0: I stumbled on the book Essentialism, which is not a Christian book per se, but his main point is strip your life down to what only you can do. There's a limit to what you can do, which seems like it should be obvious, but it's not to us. So he made a list of all the things you were doing, and then what can only you do on that list? What is essential to your list?
28: Yeah.
0: So
28: I think even that definition could be hard. I mean, because I can do a lot. But that's not the point. It's not how much can you do. It's what is healthy to do.
0: Yes.
28: And then what can you do at that time to concentrate on those things that continue to make you healthy?
0: But as I said again, and you guys can probably testify to this, that period when you have kids in the home is really actually pretty short. It feels so long.
28: Yeah.
0: What do they say? It's the longest days and the shortest years of your life.
28: Right.
0: It feels that way, but it's over in a blink. And I'm now at that midway point. I have two teenage sons and then an 11-year-old daughter, and I can see it.
28: Yeah.
0: The window is closing.
28: It's coming.
0: Yes. So I feel this now. I understand what I didn't in those early years, which was I will have time to do the rest of those things.
28: Yeah.
0: Right now, my purpose is with my children. And you spoke about my grandmother and strong families. That's the theme of this book, is building strong families. I basically just did a ton of research. I interviewed people. I did book research. What are the common themes of those awesome families? Like, we all know those families that are just, you know, amazing. And I kind of boiled it down. We can unpack it as we go on. But one of the points is, and this was just my research, that strong families have one person, at least one person, that has made the family their highest priority. And I saw that to be true in my own family as well. A lot of people said to my mom, like, you should get out more. You should have hobbies. You should have friends. And I kind of look back now, she's got this wonderful life with her grandkids and her daughters on the same lane, I think, which again, to your point, is not everyone. But I think it worked out for her in the end.
28: Yeah.
0: You know, maybe she should have had other stuff. But this was a theme I saw, that one person saying, the family is important. This is going to be my thing that I'm going to do. And that was my mother.
28: Yeah.
0: My dad was.
28: But you're making choices in that. And I think,
0: exactly.
28: You know, the one thing that all of us get trapped in is we, you know, get a certain identity, a certain comfort from the things we accomplish, the things we do.
0: Yes.
28: It gives us a sense that we're a good person, that we're doing the right things. And I think for a lot of women, that's very important, especially, you know, if they're working at home, let's call it that. It is a big job, but they're at home and husband's going off and doing, you know, his work, and he comes home at whatever time in the evening. And, you know, you can feel like I'm not as significant as people around me.
0: Yes. And I can't speak to what the Lord's calling is for everyone. That's what's so cool, is he's uniquely gifted us and put us in homes and passions and all of those things. But I do think, I was talking to a friend, literally what you're saying, Jim, she kind of is like, I'm not doing enough. I have four kids, but I'm not involved in it. I'm not doing anything of importance. And I kind of pitched to her, like, aren't so many ministries out there and organizations simply filling in gaps of where the family didn't do what I believe God created it to do? Not all ministries, but so many are stepping in where family didn't do what God created it to do. And so when we do family well, and of course there's no formula, it's not a vending machine, but when we invest in our kids, we build healthy people that can go out into the world and give and serve. And they're not crippled by trauma. I mean, I'm sure my kids will have some counseling, but maybe just not as much as they might have otherwise. So to do that right is a huge, significant purpose.
28: Yeah.
0: To equip children to go out in the world healthy. I'm able to do so much because someone took the time to give me a healthy childhood.
28: Well, that's all buttressed by the research. I mean, there's a new report I read this morning of some research that came out that said a child will do far better in every category if they're coming from biological mom and dad loving home. I mean, they are doing so much better, finishing school, they're not doing drugs, that kind of thing. They're not doing at-risk behavior at the same rate as their peers who have more home struggles. That's a good goal. Mm-hmm. And I so appreciate the emphasis that you're putting on this.
3: 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And we're talking today on Focus on the Family with Jim Daly, with Jessica Smart, and we're covering just some of the wonderful content in her book, Come On Home, A Grace-Filled Guide to Raising a Family Who Loves and Likes Each Other. 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

0: a fancy parenting philosophical phrase called back the bus up. And that means it is never too late. So they may have phones, but they don't need to keep having them. And I think parents just need to be encouraged that if there's something off in the family, you can come to your child. You are the parent, and you can say, I made a mistake here. I realized that I did something, and we are going to right the situation. And that is so hard. But if there's a parent listening right now that has allowed something, particularly a technology, into the home that they don't feel good about, they, through the Holy Spirit's strength, they can back that bus up and make changes in the family. So that's number one. Number two is, if you're on the fence about bringing a technology into the home, please wait as long as you can. There is so much data to wait as long as you possibly can. And to your point, when I wrote this, my son was 15. He's now 16, almost 17, and he's driving. And we did get him a phone. And I drove home from the Verizon store thinking his childhood is over. This is so sad. I'm giving him this stinking phone, and, you know, things are going to be all. But you know what was really cool? It really wasn't. He had been up to that point. We had built his character in such a way that the phone really just revealed what was already there. And we'd spent a lot of time emphasizing things that we felt were important: boredom, relationships, real life, discipline, faith. And by the way, the phone is super stripped down. It's like basically a calculator that can call people and get directions. No social media and all that. But it didn't really change him, because we had spent 16 years forming that character.
1: That's good.
0: That was encouraging to me. But again, that proves, I think, wait as long as you possibly can. And I think parents are asking the wrong questions. They're saying, when can I give the phone? That's wrong. Instead, think, what traits does this child need? And I need to get those first. And I'm not giving any technology until I see these traits. And by the way, a lot of these things are not things that 9, 10, 11, 12-year-old kids are going to have by definition. I hate my phone. It is very hard for me, you know? So if I, as a grown adult, am struggling with it, how do we expect children to have self-control? We're not doing our job, I would say, as the gatekeepers. By giving them these things. Yes.
1: You did have that revelation that as mom, you were kind of connected to the phone, perhaps a little too much. What did that look like? And then you realized you're kind of modeling.
0: Well, being a mom is boring. Okay. So the phone gives you a distraction, and especially if you're tired.
1: It's an engagement tool.
0: Exactly. Yeah. And I felt bad about it, but it was like, I was just checking to, again, you know, back to your earlier point, to looking for self-worth and identity in other places, because you're not getting it in your home. You're taking care of people and you're giving all the time, and it's hard and it's boring. So the phone offers a temporary outlet, but through God's grace and a really cool app that I found, I have been able to kind of strip it down. And again, it's not fun, right? Being in the moment isn't always fun, but that is where real life is. And I think the phone numbs things and makes you just check out, but that's not really satisfying. Yeah. Really, what's satisfying is being present with whoever is in front of you.
1: Right.
0: So being authentic in, if I'm going to set up all these rules for our family, I can't be hooked on my device. Like, authenticity is so important throughout all of these things. If I'm asking you to forgive, if I'm asking you to show grace, if I'm asking you to be self-disciplined, are you seeing me work through those things? So I was amused the other day to see my son had chucked his phone in my closet. And I realized he was doing schoolwork, and he's like, I just had to get it out of there. I just chucked it. But he's seen me, like, lock the phone up and put it. So that was kind of a cool.
1: Yeah, totally.
0: And again, those are not always parenting wins every day, every hour in our home. But it was a cool, like, he'd seen that modeled. But yeah, it's a fight we cannot get. I think it's the most important thing facing families right now is technology.
1: I agree.
0: I absolutely do.
1: You also have a chapter dedicated to making memories, which I think is really good. And again, you know, that's something you can find in a variety of ways. We did it through camping. And making memories through camping. And the boys now, you know, they're in their 20s saying, those are the best family memories that we have, or were those camping experiences where everything went wrong and it was hilarious. And thankfully nothing caught on fire, but it got close. So what were those making memory things that you did?
0: Yeah, we've done some camping too. That's what's cool is, like, each family gets to choose your own adventure. And so one thing I say to families is, to choose some core values, because I have, my first book is Memory Making Mom. So many ideas. No one could ever do all of those ideas, right? you can't do all of them that you see out there on Pinterest or Instagram or whatever, but choose what's important to you. And so obviously to your family, camping was one, and to us, nature is one, and music. And so I kind of give suggestions of core values. And then out of those values, that'll tell you what traditions are worth embracing. There's a lot of things we say no to because we just can't, but we know what our core values are. My husband and I now are 45, 46, and we're kind of doing some financial planning at this stage. And what's interesting is your financial planning is a reflection of your values as a family. And we've kind of come to the determination that we could be saving every scrap that we're making, but a value of ours is making memories. And I'm looking at this beautiful picture in the studio of mountains. National parks are something that's been really cool to our family. So it's a little bit of a risk, but we're deciding instead of taking this money and investing it, you know, in the stock market, we're investing it in our family, and we're going to plan a couple more trips to go see some cool parks.
1: Yeah.
0: But again, that's a use of resources that could be going elsewhere, but we're believing that we're planting something there, that we're doing something important.
1: Which is good. That's, again, that's assessing the scene and making those decisions based on what you need to do as a family. And that's kind of the theme of the whole book. And you've done such a beautiful job today talking about that. Let's come back next time, if you're willing, and keep the conversation going. And we'll give more tips and ideas to folks listening, moms particularly, on, again, what a great title, Come On Home, A Grace-Filled Guide to Raising a Family Who Loves, and parenthetically, likes each other. That's a great title, and this content has been terrific. So thanks for being with us.
0: Thanks so much.
1: And let me turn to you, the listener and viewer, and ask you to support the ministry at Focus on the Family. I mean, this is how we get it done. Great book, just chock full of ideas on how to make memories, how to really prioritize your family so that you have a predictive outcome, that you raise kids that are going to be good, strong, believing adults. And Jessica mentioned right there at the end the importance of the foundation of faith in Christ being at the core. We certainly believe that, and we want you to have that relationship. If you don't have that relationship, get in touch with us, and we'll talk to you about that, and John will give those details in a minute. But again, if you're feeling your family's a bit knotted up and we're not going in the right direction, get in touch with us. We have counselors. We have Jessica's great book. Make a gift of any amount. We'll send it to you as our way of saying thank you. It's all right there.
2: Yeah, help is a phone call away, 800, the letter A in the word family. 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
0: I think God really showed me ways that I was tearing down my own house. And I think it starts a lot of times with the marriage and just allowing seeds of discontentment or, you know, just being distant or whatever to tear down the house on your own. It's, I think the biggest threat to families comes not from the outside, but maybe from the inside.
2: 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I'm John Fuller, and we're glad you're here.
1: Yeah, we had a great conversation last time, things about being that memory-making mom and how to concentrate on that. Probably the biggest thing is how to prioritize your life so you're spending time on the right things. 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
2: Mm-hmm. 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
1: Jessica, welcome back.
0: Thanks for having me.
1: Yeah, this is good. It was so fun yesterday. You know, I was thinking about our boys, and I think it'd be shaped into a good question for you here right off the bat. You know, sometimes when they're younger, our kids, you know, they're at each other a little bit. And having two boys, I know you have two boys and a girl, but the two boys for us, I mean, I remember one day they were wrestling down in the basement, and Troy came up, and he looked a little like he was in trouble. And I'm like, what's up? And he showed me his fist, and he said, I punched Trent, and he had his tooth in his embedded in his knuckle. And I was like, wow, you really whacked him. And I am happy to say they are best of buddies now. Yeah. But, you know, it was a moment that I think Troy probably had to set his boundaries with Trent, who was always taunting him. But speak to that idea that, you know, some your kids aren't always going to get along, but the goal, the long arc is that, you know what, they're going to like each other. I like that.
0: Well, I love that story because I think that kind of sums it up. When we were growing up, my mom always said, your siblings are going to be your best friends. And we were like, these people? Like, you are wrong. Maybe that was true for you. Yeah. But it has, as I mentioned yesterday, we live on a family farm with my two sisters and my brother is nearby. We have become each other's best friends. And so I think her language around it helped a lot because we were constantly told, these people are going to be your best friends. And it, she had this other phrase she would always say, if you can't love your family, then you can't love anyone else. And God calls us, these are the people God calls us to love and invest in. So I think messaging is important. But what you're saying is really a big deal. I think as parents, we're tempted to just like ignore it or give them technology or just go away. Like we don't want to deal with it. But the way that they treat one another is so important.
1: Yeah.
0: You know, that can make an impact on who these kids are becoming. So there's no secret sauce, right?
1: Right.
0: If I had it, I would have $1 million. But some things that have worked for us, I think, at certain points, sitting down with the kids and sort of saying, this is your most important job right now. This is your calling, is to love your siblings. And there's usually always kind of the dynamic in the family of like the two that don't get along and they switch. I think they like tag team and then tap someone else out when they're getting along.
1: No, but, I know, yeah. The picture. Yeah.
0: but sort of phrasing it as like, this is the job God has given you is to love this brother, to love this sister. And then as parents to put your money where your mouth is and really, create systems in the home that are going to reinforce that. So, you know, it is hard to enact discipline, but I say to my kids, if you're not going to treat each other nicely, you're not going to live this happy, wonderful life and go have this, you know, plush social schedule where I'm going to cart you all over if you're kind of a jerk in the home,
1: right?
0: We're going to fix this. Like, you can't deal with each other nicely. Things are going to change.
1: Yeah.
0: And so on the positive side, people might call it bribing. I don't, but incentivizing your kids. So, you know, I talk about, I had two kids that had kind of been in a long story of not loving each other well, is what I'll say. And I told them if they played Monopoly for 2 hours And the winner was a good winner and the loser was a good loser and they didn't get any fights, that I would take them to Chick-fil-A afterwards. And honestly, like, that helped. I mean, as an adult, it worked exactly. You know, I, as an adult, use motivation in different ways. And so kind of giving them a little carrot of like, you know, I see you, I know this is going to be a tough job, but here's your reward. So that's just maybe one.
1: Now, did you really sit for 2 hours and watch them play Monopoly?
0: No, I was in the other room.
1: Okay, you just needed the outcome.
0: Right, yeah. You know? I mean, I was overhearing what was happening. But
1: oh, that'd be even better. Let each of them vote on the other's attitude.
0: Oh, I don't know about that. That wouldn't have worked in my own house. Yeah, I did hear what was happening, so yeah. I could have assessed. But
1: you know, I was just going to say, some of this is just practical common sense stuff, right? Mm-hmm. And that's what your book is so replete with, and I love it. You also mentioned the book about memory making. We covered that last time, but you say it's important to create a strong family identity. I love that. I don't know that we did that well. I mean, we were Christians, are Christians, and we talked about those spiritual things, but I don't think we ever wrote down a mission statement. You know, what is our family about? We talked about it, you know, what we want to be about in terms of loving each other and treating each other with respect and loving God and loving each other in the home and outside the home, our neighbors. How did you do that? And what did you write down?
0: Well, yeah, I don't know that you need to have a big giant meeting and flip. That might be exciting to some people.
1: Yeah.
0: Honestly, it is not to my husband. He doesn't love meetings. I love meetings. I think they're great. But
1: so first you have to negotiate that.
0: Exactly. Right. So you can certainly lay out a mission statement, and I kind of talk through that with values. But I think more it's about creating a shared family culture, and you can do that through stories, which, you know, I know some people are great at telling stories and some aren't, but just kind of having these things of retelling, like the day you were born, and here's a story about your grandfather, and, you know, shared language of things we love together. And I talk in the book also about recipes, which is kind of like, feels like a silly one, but it's really not, because you guys probably have family recipes that mean something. And so passing that down, it's a good just reminder as parents to have those conversations. We get in our own heads and we're busy with our own stuff. But that's what I'm all about, is just small things that make a big impact.
1: Let me ask you, Jessica, you also write in the book about creating a nest. That sounds self-described, but what do you mean by it?
0: Yes. And I don't want to put pressure on people of like, okay, now you're telling me another thing I have to do. Because really it's about love. My grandmother, as we mentioned yesterday, her house was a double wide trailer and it was quite cluttered, and she did not have a lot of money, but we loved it because we were welcomed there. And it meant something, because she would give us canned peaches from Sam's Club. And, you know, we gathered around her big old table. And so it's about creating an environment more than curating this certain atmosphere, right? Which can actually sometimes alienate people. But I think just saying, how can I serve my people well? And I do think there's a time and a place to declutter and clean up, and that does serve our families well. If you're listening to this and you have little kids and you're just trying to stay alive, this is maybe not your season to create a nest.
1: Just stay alive.
0: Yeah, just stay alive. You're doing the right thing. But what my point is when you get a little bit of extra margin in your life, invest it in your home. And that can look a lot of different ways, right? Maybe you're a baker, maybe you're crafty, maybe you're a decorator.
1: Crafty. I like this. I've never heard that. The crafty. Yes. Are you a crafty?
0: I am not. And that's the thing. I did, right? That wasn't my gift. But I just want to, like, I guess, encourage moms to use their giftings on their family. And to our previous conversation, the culture today is encouraging us to go make a big name elsewhere. But what would it look like if you poured your gifts into your home and got excited about your own home? And again, it's so exciting because it can look different for all of us. I outline in the book general principles like beauty and order, which I believe are gifts from God. So there's usually common themes, but, you know, my mom's house was very inviting. It looks different from mine, looks different from my mother-in-law's. But just wanting to encourage parents to pour their energies, particularly women, in the home.
1: You know, one of the difficulties there, and, you know, I can just see this in the extended relationships that I have. You go to a dinner party or something like that. There can be, for a woman, and men too, but we're talking about moms and wives, this unhealthy kind of comparison that occurs. And it's hard to say where that line is, you know? So you're the busy mom and maybe you're out of the little stage. So, you know, you've got a little time to keep the home a little more organized, or kids aren't on the scene yet. You can keep things organized. When is it too much? I mean, I've gone into some homes. They look like, wow, this should be in a magazine. Mm-hmm. Every detail, every napkin is in the right place. Every, you know what I'm saying? Well, and you're going, how much time did everybody spend on the house? And
0: but it's like anything else, isn't it? It's about the heart and it's about the motivation. And I think of my mom, who has a beautiful home. And this summer we had an event. It was supposed to be a concert outside, and it started suddenly raining and thunderstorming. And she allowed 50 to 60 people to tramps in her living room to move the concert to an immediate house concert. And I saw kind of in her face of like, okay, this is going to be a lot. But because her motivation is to serve people, she was able to use her home for people and not for herself. And so I think just doing a heart check, but I agree with you. It is a hard thing. My point here is just to serve our families. Not everyone in the world has to like your house, as long as your family does.
1: Well, and you got to be comfortable with that.
0: Comfortable.
1: That's the point.
0: Exactly.
1: And maybe that's the line, when you're always feeling you got to do more to make them comfortable.
0: Mm-hmm.
1: Maybe you're over the line.
0: Mm-hmm. Yes, exactly.
2: Yeah, it makes me think of some of the questions you asked last time about sports involvement and things like that. What good questions to ask when you're seeing things maybe taking precedence over people.
0: Mm-hmm.
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1: Jessica, you dedicate a portion of your book to creating boundaries in family. You call it loving authority. That's a good way to put it. What does that look like in your home?
0: So loving authority, what we're sort of going at is not so much that they love it, but loving as an adjective, like you're as a parent trying to convey an authority that is loving. So it's kind of like two ends of the spectrum, but not really. And this can be a little bit countercultural. You know, we kind of have like a gentle parenting moment, and there are certainly some good techniques from that. But there's just so much research, and I felt it in my own life too, that what kids really need is authority. They crave it. God made
1: boundaries.
0: Us. Boundaries, yeah. Exactly. But you can't simply have rules and boundaries. That's a cold home, and right. Many of us have been raised in that. That's not life-giving. You can't have all love, but you can't have all authority, you know, and not that spirit of you are loved, but here is the line and don't go past it.
1: Right.
0: And I feel like my parents modeled that really well. Yeah. They didn't dole out punishments, you know, needlessly. It was just kind of like they expected the best of us and we wanted to be who they thought we were. My dad particularly embodied that. He just really believes in all of his kids. And so you wanted to be what they thought you were. But also, you knew when push came to shove, there was someone at the helm. There was someone directing this ship. There was someone home. And that's very comforting to kids. So, yeah, loving authority. In my research, I landed on this phrase called elephant parenting. You know, we have the tiger moms, which is like the rah-rah aggressive, you know, go
1: defense.
0: fight. Right.
1: Defend their child at all costs.
0: Yes, exactly. And then, you know, you have the helicopter parent. Nobody wants to be the helicopter parent. And so evidently this concept of elephant parenting is because I guess in nature, elephants are very nurturing, but obviously very strong. And so I kind of joke that that's what we're going for, is just creating this environment where it's a loving authority. And certainly easier said than done. But that's our goal. And as I have difficult times with different kids, the Lord has brought a phrase to my mind over and over, which is love hard, discipline hard. In the stages when things are just stressful and you're not really sure, to both discipline really well, but also to really love them well. Take them out to breakfast, give them a back scratch, spend time with them so that they know my mom and dad really love me, but also they're paying attention. You know, they're not going to let me slide out of here.
2: Yeah. Jessica, how do you elephant parent a cactus? I'm thinking about as kids get older, as they get older, they just, you know, they get all feelings prickly, bent out of shape, and you can't talk to them. They want to eye roll you to death. So what does it look like to be the elephant parent as they get older?
0: I think that, I mean, yeah, that is a $1 million question. I think it's so important for us to be the adult in the room and to guard our feelings and to not get our sense of security from how our kids are relating to us. We're not in it to be friends. You know, there's a bigger picture. There's a perspective. There's a long term. And how many of us either were or know stories of kids that just were difficult for a couple years and then they come around, you know? And my mom just did such a good job of loving the kids in her life through the different seasons. I think she just had a long-term perspective. It was like, you and I, we're going to be here forever. I'm going to love you forever. You can be a little bit weird right now, be a cactus, but I'm here. I'm not going anywhere. And so there's just this deep, I think that unrattles children, you know, it's deeply settling, and you just can't evaluate what you're seeing, you know, without taking into account what's happening under the roots of the cactus, I guess.
1: Yeah. And I think to peel that back a little bit on the parenting side, what's going on in you where you need that perfection out of your child?
0: Yeah.
1: And the damage that's going to be done expecting perfection, because guess what? You're not perfect either. Mm-hmm. That's the whole point of the spiritual battle in this life, right? Mm-hmm. That's why we're all sinners saved by grace.
0: And it comes back to, what is our goal? And this is terribly convicting to me, but is my goal to curate this wonderful family so that it looks good? Or am I just trying to be faithful to what God has called me to do? And if you're trying to be faithful, that simplifies things, because you can accomplish that.
1: Yeah.
0: You know, there's not a, you can't control your kids' behavior, but you can control if you submit your life to the Lord and just try to be obedient. And I think that's what my mom and my grandmother modeled so well throughout the years.
1: No, and it's so good. You know, Jessica, that raises a point. We've been working with Katie Faust, and she's got a great little ministry called Them Before Us. And the theme in there is a real general principle when you look at culture today. And that is, there was a time when adults sacrificed for children. And now, as a culture, we're kind of asking children to sacrifice for adults, whether it's broken marriages and kids ending up in foster care, or, you know, the whole LGBTQ thing and children adopted into, either purposefully adopted into, homes with no dad or no mom. And we're just, as a culture, losing our way to say, let's put children first ahead of us rather than adults being selfish. And I think that's really at the core of the whole culture, and trying to figure out, how do we do this? And how do we, like your grandmother, how do you say, okay, I may not have the perfect marriage, and it may not be even a healthy marriage, but I'm going to fight for staying together, making the improvements I can make, really for the sake of the children and the grandchildren. That's a noble goal. Now, we're not talking about if you're in an abusive situation, you got to get to safety and those things, but we're talking about, you know, just the apathetic marriage. Think of the kids and the grandkids, and, you know, in there, God will be present for you and with you, and aim to do better. And that's your goal, is to do those things where you can hopefully have a good marriage, something that you're excited about, right?
0: Yeah. And so many of these issues that we're talking about are about perspective and doing something today that's not paying off today, but paying off later. And I talk in the book about planting a tree, which seems like a colossal waste of time in some ways, because you're not going to eat that fruit for years and years and years. But so many of these women that I have seen in my life were planting fruit for years and generations down the road. I heard just such a cool story recently. I don't know if you guys follow Forrest Frank, but, you know, he's this Christian musician who has exploded not only the Christian music scene, but the non-Christian, and is really kind of reaching this new generation. But I heard a clip of a conversation with his grandfather and him, and his grandfather just said, "We've been praying for you for years and years, and it's so cool that you're the one God is using to reach this generation." And Forrest spent years not walking with the Lord. And so it was such a cool reminder to hear, like, this grandfather had been praying for him years and years and years, and now the fruit. And so we have no idea who we are raising.
1: Well,
0: we have no idea who we're raising and how they're going to impact the culture. So the small decisions that are difficult now may be growing fruit that we have absolutely no concept what it is. And that's energizing to me as a mom.
1: These are good pow punches right at the end here, because I wanted to end with your mom's story of her ability to forgive, which you noted in the book, and what an impression that made on you.
0: Yes, we mentioned yesterday just common themes that I saw in strong families. One being they have someone who has made the family their highest priority. Two being, which we spoke about, that they not only love but like each other. Three being that there's a loving authority in the home. And then the last one is that I think strong families forgive, because, you know, I say you can take all the vacations you want, you can do all the traditions, but if there's this latent rumbling of bitterness, that's very hard to unseed, and it will eventually become evident. And so my mom has just done such a good job of retaining grace in her heart and in the home. And that is easy to say, but so hard to do, because it means that you are forgiving people for doing things that are wrong. But if you don't have that in the home, I don't think any of the rest of it is even going to make a dent. You know, if there's not a culture of you're forgiven and we love you and you and I are going to be in this for a really long time together. So big picture, like, we're going to let whatever this is go. And again, we live on a family farm, so we have issues, right? Whenever people are together, there's going to be stuff. But my mom would just often say, Jesus has forgiven me so much. I don't want to hold on to any bitterness. And, you know, I remind myself, if she can forgive, of course I can. If Corrie ten Boom, you know, we've heard her story. If she's able to forgive, surely we can for some of these, you know, petty or maybe not petty infractions within the home. But I do think grace and forgiveness is the foundation.
1: Well, it sets a great aroma. Yeah, I mean, that's a spiritual truism, right? Those are characteristics of God. So when we're putting those into play in our life, forgiveness and love and kindness and goodness, the fruit of the Spirit, you're going to have a great aroma in that home.
0: And I like how you said fruit of the Spirit, because this isn't something we can conjure up on our own.
1: Yeah.
0: Right? We need help. We need outside help.
1: Well, it's of His character. Think of that. And that's what we're aiming for. Jessica, this has been great. I so appreciate the time we spent together this time and last time. And your book, Come On Home, A Grace-Filled Guide to Raising a Family Who Loves and Likes Each Other. I just love the title, and the content is so good. Thanks for these great nuggets of wisdom on marriage and parenting. So thanks again for being with us today.
0: It's been an honor to be here.
1: Yeah, it's so good. And I think hopefully you're catching it. What Jessica's book is filled with is great information on how to adjust your compass. And if you're in that spot where, like we talked about last time, you may not be spending your time in the right places, you need to reorient what's a core principle for you. The book will guide you in all that and help you rethink what are the big rocks in that jar, what are the pebbles, and then what's the sand stuff that you do quickly or maybe don't do at all in order to give you time to do the other things that are more important. I think most of you are going to say, yes, I need that. Get in touch with us. Just make a gift of any amount to help the ministry here at Focus, and we'll send you a copy of the book as our way of saying thank you for being part of the ministry. And let me also say this. I'm so grateful how God is using this program to change lives. A mom named Ann from Nebraska said this: as a stay-at-home mom of three teenagers, I listen almost daily to your broadcasts. The variety of your shows provides guidance and encouragement to me as a mom and a wife, but also as a Christian. I often find myself sharing episodes with friends and family. God is really working through this ministry. You're in our prayers. Well, thank you, Ann. I certainly love that impact on you and your family's life, and I thank you too for the endorsement moment and for allowing us to come alongside you as a mom and wife. That's what it's about. And I hope Ann's example inspires you to join our support team. 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A monthly pledge of just $15 makes it possible for us to put biblical resources like books, videos, and more into the hands of six families like Ann's who reach out to us. That's a powerful investment, and I invite you to prayerfully consider what the Lord is calling you to do to help other families today. 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And Jessica, really, for those that come on and are guests on the broadcast, you're doing ministry through this machine at Focus on the Family. So thank you for pouring into and taking the time to be on the show.
0: Well, thanks. And I feel like I'm a product of Focus as well, because it was so instrumental in my mom's life and my dad's life, and my daughter loves it too. So it's super cool.
1: Keep it going.
0: Yeah.
2: That's
0: well,
2: great.
0: Thank you.
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3: In 1862, Abraham Lincoln signed the Morrill Act, helping states create colleges focused on agriculture, mechanics, science, and practical education. The principle was not centralized control, it was opportunity. Lincoln's Morrill Act reminds us that America can support education without surrendering education to Washington. Why did it matter? Because a free nation needs citizens equipped to work, build, steward, and govern themselves. Scripture gives work a sacred weight. In Genesis, God placed man in the garden to work it and to keep it. Proverbs honors the one who works his land. Paul warns against idleness and calls believers to earn their bread. Why does that still matter today? Because education should form capable people under God, not dependent subjects under bureaucracy.
4: With SRN News, I'm Bob Agnew in Washington. While Trump critics complain about the economy, new job market data points to something very different going on, at least when it comes to employment. Fewer Americans are losing their jobs than at any time in recent decades. There is an ongoing debate over the economy and whether it's going to heat up and be even better. Analysts believe the focus could shift to boosting the worker participation rate. The most likely way for that to happen would be if Republicans are able to pass legislation that forces able-bodied, working-age recipients of government benefits to get a job if they can. President Trump made an appearance last night at the rescheduled White House Correspondents Association dinner. He assured the crowd of journalists, with whom he's normally at odds, that he had scrapped his most biting remarks. The president's return does represent something of a notable moment in his relationship with the news media. More of these stories at SRNNews.com.
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10: And I'm Daniel Adjemi, and you're listening to Financial Strategies. Today, we're talking about stop chasing those capital gains and start thinking like a lender. AAA, this is the industry, right? The industry, Wall Street, chases capital gains. Why? Because the longer people stay in the market, the more money Wall Street makes.
8: Right, exactly. They make money if the market goes up, if it goes down, if it goes sideways. So their goal is to have more of your money in the market for the longest period of time. And they don't care if you make any money, but they just want to make money. Like most of the people listen to us, Daniel, as you well know, the studies have shown that retail investors, instead of buy low, sell high, they tend to buy high, sell low.
10: Trebuy, I am convinced it's a rigged game. It's a rigged game, and it's rigged against regular folks. It's rigged against the people who can't spend all their time diving into the details. I was talking to somebody just the other day, and she was talking about how it doesn't make sense anymore. It's just flashy numbers. People are buying things that are letters and tickers. They're not buying stakes of companies. You see, it used to be people would look at companies and say, I want to own part of that company. I believe in that company, what they're doing, the cash flows, the growth. And today it's literally just chasing flashing numbers on the screens and hoping, like you said, that it drives up. Valuations don't matter. Even index investing, that's the perfect example too. It's just chasing flows of money, which turns into capital appreciation compared to understanding what you're getting in return for your investment, which is what investing is all about. And I think that's what you're saying there, correct?
8: Exactly. You know, true investing, it's more of a gambling today. If we use the term trader, people would equate that probably with day trading, right? Which is more of a gambling situation. And yeah, there can be people like that. I met somebody the other day that I said, what do you do for a living? He said, well, now I'm a day trader and I'm making some money doing it. Well, it's great. Well, you can make money doing that, right? But that is not a retirement plan. As a matter of fact, this person recognizes that his father, you know, who is in retirement, can't do it like that and needs different stuff. So that is where the mindset needs to change, and people forget, or they don't know that it needs to change when they retire from this 401k mindset, this 401k brain, as we call it, from chasing capital gains, from having the money just grow to be consistent income with growth. And that is what today's show is about, right? Stop chasing capital gains. Start thinking like a lender, because a lender doesn't think in terms of capital gains. A banker is in business to make money, but not thinking in terms of capital gains. They're thinking in terms of interest rates on mortgages and right. loans that they can put forth.
10: Yeah, exactly. You think about like the CEO at a credit union, right? The credit union. Are they waking up in the 2 o'clock in the morning, checking markets? Markets are down. They're freaking out. No, the credit union CEO, they know the loans that they made because they do a lot of lending on vehicles, right? They know that these are shorter duration instruments, 5-7 years. They know what they're going to get paid. They have a collateral backing that up, and they know when they're going to get their money back. Or if they're lending on houses, they understand that they're doing the credit check on that person. They're lending out the money. They know what they're getting every single month in a mortgage payment. And if for whatever reason that person doesn't pay them back, they take the house back, right?
8: Right.
10: Or they don't need to wake up in the middle of the night.
8: Right. They don't care.
10: And check what markets in Asia are doing.
8: Right. And they don't care what the value of the house is or what the value of the car is. All they care about is, did they make their monthly interest payment? Because that's where they're making money. 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I'm Andrew Adjmi. I'm the CEO of Adjmi Financial Strategies. 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Daniel, as we're talking about this, stop chasing capital gains. Start thinking like a trader. Oh, man, well, there's so many different directions we can go, right? But, you know, to continue kind of like what I started this segment with, which was you put money into your 401k, and over the years, it has grown and it has worked. Chasing capital gains for the past 20, 30, 40 years has worked very nicely for people. But what people don't understand is that the rules invert completely when they go into retirement and have to start taking the money out. Everything changes.
10: Yeah, Triple A, there's two ways to get growth. the equation that we like to use is growth is made up of two different aspects. There can be known or realized growth, and we'll use the letter I for that, or it can be capital appreciation, meaning things go from $8 a share to $10 a share, maybe it comes back down to $8 a share. People say it's a paper loss if it goes from 10 to 8. It's a paper gain if it goes from 8 to 10, right? It's not yours until you realize it. So those two ways to make money, that realized growth, meaning it's paid to you. It comes into your account regardless if things are going up or down. It's realized growth or income, you could call it. If you don't take it, some people don't call it income. They just call it growth because it's coming right in their accounts. They can do whatever they want to do with that money. They can spend it. They can reinvest it. They can buy opportunities. They can give it to causes they care about. It's theirs. And then the capital appreciation, that CA, which works very well when you're packing money away. You're saving, and you like these aggressive rides up and down, because volatility is your friend. And so that growth is made up of income or known growth versus that capital appreciation, which you explained, that's the trader mindset. You know, it's funny, AAA, a lot of people think that passive indexes means you don't do any trading. And that's the funny part is because the passive indexes like S&P, for example, it does so much trading that it actually moves the markets up and down all the time. Or it's a trading strategy to get around that, where people know that they're going to be selling out of one company to drop it out of the S&P 500 and buying another company to push it up into the S&P 500. And before those things happen, people know and they use those as trading strategies. So even when you're talking about things that are supposed to be like a passive index, it's not worried about chasing stocks today, Tuesday, it's this price, and tomorrow, Wednesday, it's another price. Even those things that are passive are not passive anymore in that aspect. Right. There's a lot of that trading, and it's a trading mindset like you're talking about.
8: Yeah, but I really love the idea of just the passive income coming in, maybe 6% on, you know, $1 million, $60,000 coming in no matter what happens, right? And then if you're able to pick up another $10,000, $20,000, $30,000 a year of capital gains on top of that, well, that's a blessing. That's the cherry on top, right? That's the icing on top of the cake. But that $60,000 is what drives everything, that consistent income coming in. You know, the emotional reality that happens is crazy, right? Like when people go from $500,000 and their money grows up to $600,000 to $750,000, they're feeling really, really good, right? But when that $750,000 drops back down to $500,000, ouch, right? And the closer they are to retirement or in retirement, the worse that it is. The descent happens. The question is, when does it happen? And where will you be in retirement when it happens? That's the question. But it doesn't have to be that way. The lender, like you said earlier, Daniel, that credit union president is not concerned about what's happening in the markets as far as the money coming in from those loans, because it happens no matter what. And if you could think like a lender when it comes to your retirement, that would take a lot of stress out of your life. That would lower your volatility, that would make your life easier so you could concentrate on your grandkids, on your kids, on the things you want to do in retirement, on building that boat in your basement, whatever it might be, right? You could concentrate on that stuff rather than having to worry about what's happening in the markets. You're listening to Financial Strategies with Andrew Daniel Ajmi. If you just turned in, we're talking about stop chasing capital gains, start thinking like a lender. And many times what happens is people go to various kinds of dinner seminars and things, and people are selling annuities. They're selling annuities, and people buy annuities that they wish they hadn't bought. 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
8: So you bought a house. 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I'm Andrew Adjemi.
10: And I'm Daniel Adjemi. 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
2: Actual investing.
3: Yeah, AAA. The bank is not saying, well, we hope that these people pay us back, right?
2: Right.
3: Sometimes people will come in and they'll ask us questions about retirement and they'll end up saying, well, I hope I can do it. And hope is not a retirement strategy. Hope is not a confidence builder, right? That you hope you can make it all the way through your 30, 40, 50 years in retirement if God so bless you, right? The bank doesn't have to hope that they get repaid. They're doing individual research on each person they're lending money to, and they're deciding whether or not those are creditworthy people. If they're not creditworthy, they either don't lend to them or they raise the rate so much that it's worth their while again. If they are creditworthy, then they're going to make sure that they make money on that deal, right? And
2: yeah.
3: Folks can do that same thing with their retirement money. They can put it into contracts. Now, we don't call them mortgages or loans or things like that necessarily when we're talking about the investments in retirement accounts. Those could be things like bonds or bond-like instruments, right? Where you have two certainties, right? And this is why people like individual bonds when they're talking about retirement, because they have those two contractual guarantees. The first is they know the amount they're going to invest and when they're going to get that money back. And the other one is they know the coupon. They know what that is going to pay them each and every single year for the term that they own that contract. At the end of the contract, they get their money back. It doesn't matter if the bond goes up or down in value in that period of time you own the contract, just like it doesn't matter to the bank if the house goes up or down in that period of time. They're focused on those income checks coming in every single month. And then the bank can do whatever they want with that money. They can save it. They can lend it out to more people. They can buy back stock. They can do whatever they want. Well, folks who invest in these bond and bond-like instruments have that same option. The money coming in, they can give it away. They can reinvest it. They can buy stock with it. They can buy more income producing assets and grow their portfolios organically. And that's what we're talking about when we're talking about thinking like that lender, is thinking in contracts.
2: Right. And I just want to reiterate those two guarantees that those contracts offer, right, is the amount of interest you're going to make and the maturity when you're going to get your money back by. So very much CD-like in nature. That's what CDs do. They tell you how much your interest you're going to make and for how long, right? And when you get your money back. So it's a beautiful way to invest money for retirement. And when you're able to take advantage of capital gains in doing that, as opposed to doing capital gains and maybe getting some income, it's a beautiful thing. 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Daniel, you know, when we're talking about these kinds of things, they work really well. And the idea behind the banks investing money contractually like this is something that a lot of people don't think about. They don't even know what's available, right? Because Wall Street doesn't typically tell people. Wall Street doesn't make the kind of money with these things that they're used to making, so they don't tell people. And then we educate people like this. They're like, wow, how come I haven't heard this before? Why don't more people know about this? Or the other factor is, I want to go back

0: that analogy of the CEO at the credit union CEO, right? He doesn't make the loans, right? He gives it to other people. There's loan initiators and mortgage initiators within the bank and underwriters that they're doing their individual research on those people. And then they do the credit. And then the CEO, he doesn't have to worry about anything. He's just overseeing the macro management, the high level management of things. He's not doing the micromanagement. And that's what's so beautiful about with our clients, because that's what they're doing. They're doing the macro management. They're not having to do the day-to-day stuff and do all the individual underwriting of all these individual investments like you were talking about, making sure that it's going to pay interest, that it's making sure that it's going to be safe, all these kinds of things. So it's a real beautiful analogy that you used.
1: Yeah, Triple M, that is a key when people are getting close to or near or in retirement, is being able to get that dependable income, that contractual income, right? And you had mentioned that people don't talk about this often. And one of the reasons it's not talked about often is because when you buy an individual bond, there's not a way for Wall Street to make money off of that. Yes, the investment banks make money when they originally issued that debt.
0: Yeah.
1: But once it's on the markets, there's no reoccurring fees. There's nothing. It's just on the market. And it's a market that people can decide, I like that credit worthiness, I like that rate of return, I'm going to buy that contract, and then I'm going to receive this flow of income. And that's how it works. And so who's pushing those? No one's pushing that because there's no money to be made off of it. And so it's funny how one of the best things, one of the things that are most suited for retirees, a contract that pays them, regardless of what's going on in markets, no one talks about because no one makes money off of that.
0: The question I can hear people in the audience saying that don't know is, okay, so then why are you guys talking about this? How do you guys make money?
1: And that's a great question, AAA.
0: Right. And the answer is we're not selling anything. We are getting paid to do this, to buy and to sell, to manage this money. We're not getting paid to sell you a bond. We're getting paid to manage it, to buy and sell, to make money, because we're true fiduciaries for people. We have to do what's in people's best interest, and that's what allows us to manage it and to do a supreme job.
1: It's a passion, right, AAA? And when it's a passion, it's in a mission, you don't have to make a ton of money. It's like, think about a pension fund. Think about a pension fund or an insurance company, right? They're going out and they're managing that money in an institutional way. They're going and buying these exact kind of things that we're talking about here, things that pay them because they have a liability. They have a requirement. They have to meet these people's pension. They have to meet the obligations. And so they're going out and they're taking on a moderate amount of risk, but in a way that they know that they can match the liabilities or the obligations that they have, so that these retirees know that they have a pension check coming in every day. Nobody's out there saying to them that they can't buy these instruments or that they need to buy like ETFs and things like that, because they can go straight to the source and get the individual contracts that will match the obligations or the liabilities that they have for those pension checks.
0: Exactly. There's like so much more that we can be talking about. I'm glad we're not done with the show yet, because there's still so much more to come, right? You're listening to Financial Strategies with Andrew and Daniel Atchmey. Today's topic is stop chasing capital gains. 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Contractual investing is a way that banks think, along with some other things. 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
0: So I was talking to James one day, and James said, you know, this is like 2008. And he said, oh, yeah, you know, Andrew, I took my money in my 401k and I put it into bonds. I said, you did in your 401k? And he said, yeah, I moved it from the S&P 500 into a bond fund. I said, oh, a bond fund. Oh, that's different than individual bonds. Bond funds are kind of like the stock of a company that owns bonds. That's not bonds. I'm Andrew Adjemy.
1: I'm Daniel Adjemy, and you're listening to Financial Strategies. And today we're talking about stop chasing capital gains and start thinking like a lender. AAA, that's a big difference that a lot of people, even a lot of advisors, just don't understand. Yeah. The important difference between individual bonds and bond funds. One huge difference is the fees, because if you buy individual bonds, we already covered it, there's no fees. It just sits in your account and it pays you. Bond funds, there's a fee associated with that. That's a difference. But why don't you tell us the two biggest differences between individual bonds and bond funds? Because the reason people buy bonds goes away as soon as you put it into a bond fund.
0: Right. Well, reason why people buy bonds are because of the guarantees, which we spoke about, right? The two guarantees. One is that you'll get your money back at maturity, and the other is that you get a certain interest rate until that time. Well, when you buy mutual funds, you're giving up those guarantees for liquidity so that you can get your money. Also, Daniel, like what you talked about earlier was, you know, we talked about the stock market doesn't make money on bonds. Well, they figured out how they can make money on bonds by wrapping it up in a mutual fund wrapper and charging a fee to it. And so you give up the guarantee, so then you don't have bonds. You have the stock of a company that owns bonds. And as a result of that, it's going to go up with the market and it's going to go down with the market. Not anywhere to the same degrees, but it's going to be affected negatively when the market goes down. You're still going to lose money. You just may not lose it as fast as in the S&P 500 fund. But you're not going to make money anywhere near as fast. But you still have a lot of the same risk. So you're giving up your safety that the bonds have. And why do people even put their money in bonds? Why did James put the money in bonds? Because he's always heard that bonds are safer compared to stocks. And that's true when you're talking about individual bonds, but not when you're talking about bond funds.
1: So essentially, you're giving up the two guarantees, the contractual guarantees that people buy when they buy bonds.
0: Right.
1: The maturity date, you know when you're going to get your money back, and you know exactly how much you're going to get paid every single year from that. When they put it into a bond wrapper, you give up those guarantees. Everything can fluctuate. The prices, there's no maturity date, and the amount you get each year can fluctuate depending on what the manager and the interest rates are doing.
0: Yeah, and the problem with that is, in that example that I gave at James in his 401k when the market dropped, he pulled his money out of the S&P 500, put it in bonds. But guess what? There's people who are in the bond funds who are pulling their money out because they're losing money. Now, who is losing money? Well, the people who are left in the bond funds because they have no say. At least if you owned individual bonds, you could hold the bond, but not in an example like that. So people don't know what they don't know, right? That's why we have the show. People don't know what they don't know. And a lot of people don't know the difference between individual bonds and bond funds. And also, you know, there's a lot of things that are said, like, I'm sure there's a lot of people in the audience that talk about, if you invest in bonds or contracts, you're not going to be able to do anything about inflation. Well, that is clearly not true. We don't have time today to go into that. And that's been on other shows, and we talk about that on other shows. But the thing is that there are bonds and bond-like instruments that are able to lower volatility for people and increase the amount of income that they can get, the interest and dividends, so that they can think like a lender and to get interest and dividends rather than chasing capital gains. You're listening to Financial Strategies with Andrew and Daniel Ajmi. Today's topic is stop chasing capital gains and start thinking like a lender. And people don't know what people don't know. And my question to you and our listening audience today is, do you know what kind of investor that you are? Some people know, some people don't know, right? But if I asked you, are you an aggressive investor or are you a conservative investor at this point in your life, what would you say? Well, if you're a conservative investor, you need to make sure that your advisor is using the same definition as you, because most of the people I talk to that say they're a conservative investor once they're in or close to retirement mean that they don't want to lose any principal. But yet, advisors tend to put them into things that they can still lose principal. Are you a speculator or are you an investor? An investor is where you're actually going to make money. A speculator is more like gambling. Well, which are you? Does it matter? Yes, it matters, because you need to make sure that your investments are set up accordingly. And if you are interested in being able to have a conversation to see what type you are and where do you stand with that, love to be able to converse with you for free with no obligation. 800-725-7616. 800-725-7616 to be able to find out what type of investor are you and confirm what type of investor you are depending on your definitions. 800-725-7616 for that. Daniel, we're talking today about stop chasing capital gains. Start thinking like a lender. Capital gains is the idea of going from $10 a share, $11 a share, $12 a share, whatever it might be, right? Problem with that is it can go the other direction, whereas a lender is thinking more in terms of dividends, right? The interest that's coming in every month, and not necessarily what the bottom line is, but just what he's getting. The difference between flipping a house versus owning a piece of rental property, right?
1: Yeah, AAA, or another way to say it would be a contractual return, right? We've spoken about growth, and there's two ways to get your growth. You can get it through realized gains, or you can get it through capital appreciation or unrealized gains, right? And it's not yours until it's realized. When you go for capital appreciation, you don't know which years that's going to come in and which years it doesn't. Like you said, with a house, some years it appreciates in value and some years it depreciates in value. In Colorado here, houses had been going up. In the last 2 years, they've just been coming down. And the value of that house goes up and down. You don't know which years it's going to appreciate and which years you're going to get a negative appreciation. But when you invest for that contractual growth or that known growth, we call it the income, then you know what's coming in your account and it's contractual. We've been talking about thinking like a lender, because a lender goes out and does individual research on the different people or borrowers that they feel comfortable lending to. And we've been using bonds as an example to say about what people can buy that's similar to that. We have a contractual obligation. You know when you're going to get your principal back, and you know how much you're going to get in the meantime. There's a whole universe of investments like this that people can purchase, that people can invest in inside of their retirement accounts. Some things are like preferred stocks. Most people know about CDs, real estate investment trusts, business development companies. These are types of things that either you own the contract or the investment vehicle owns the contract, and then they pay you out the income. That's thinking like a lender when you're purchasing things that pay you. And which ones you own really depends on your unique situation, how much income you need, how much volatility you're willing to take on, when you're retired, if you're retired, how much you need to cover those RMDs, right? Things like that. And then you build a portfolio that's designed to solve that lifestyle issue for you, right? Most people want to make sure that they can spend the amount that they want to have the lifestyle that they want without touching a dime of their principal, so that it doesn't matter how long they live. AAA?
0: You know, building your own paycheck is a beautiful way of getting them back. Decades ago, people would have pensions. Today, there are still some people retiring these days with pensions. Social Security provides an income, but Social Security only going to provide maybe 40% of what people need to live on in retirement. And if you don't have a paycheck other than Social Security, well, you need to build one. Daniel, I'd like to tell you about Frank and Sarah, right? Frank was a principal, school principal. Sarah, a registered nurse manager, right? $1.3 million. They made the shift to the lender model. And this is a beautiful story because they ended up getting 6.3% contractually. So somewhere around $82,000 a year of income besides Social Security. And Frank, being the principal, had a pension, but $82,000 a year. And when there was a drop in the market, checking in with Frank, find out how he was doing and everything like that, Frank laughed and he said, "Oh, you know, hey, we book flights to Italy. And we're all set to go." That's the beautiful thing, right? Because these borrower mentality, lender mentality, they're not losing a penny when the market drops. The money just keeps coming in and they don't have to worry about that value. They don't have to be looking at the stock market every day. And I love it. Another set of clients that I'm thinking of, they were like, "Oh, you know, we want to get on and we want to see what our accounts are doing." And I said, "Why? Why do you want to do that?" They said, "Well, because when the market goes up and down, we want to see what's happening in our account." I said, "But your money's not in the market. You don't have to worry about that." And they were like, "Oh, okay. We don't have to worry about that. Sweet. 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
1: AAA, I was talking to a client the other day. We were talking about his investment portfolio. He's got about $1 million invested, and it's generating close to $80,000 a year for him. And he was like, tell me how this works again. I know I'm taking the income, but what happens for inflation? And so we started talking about how that investment portfolio is like one of the buildings downtown Denver, right? There's a building and the owner owns the building, and that building can appreciate over time. Sometimes it goes down in value and sometimes it goes up in value. Over time, the real estate downtown Denver has gone up in value, but right, that building owner doesn't really care what happens to the appreciation of that value year after year. They care about the tenants, and the tenants in there, there could be 100 different tenants in there, and each of those tenants is paying that owner rent. And we were talking about how his portfolio is like that. There's 50, 60, 70 different positions in that portfolio, and each of those is paying rent, and each of them has a different creditworthiness. And each of them has a different position size, just like the tenants inside of that building downtown. He brought up the part, yeah, that would be crazy if I needed money and I tried to sell off a piece of the building every single month. I'd rather get it from the tenants. I'm Daniel Ajmi.
0: And I'm Andrew Ajmi. And welcome back to Financial Strategies with Andrew Daniel Ajmi. Today, we're talking about stop chasing capital gains. Start thinking like a lender. Talking about the different ways that you can get money, because when you're in retirement, it's not that you need $1 million, $2 million, $3 million. What you need is a paycheck to replace the paycheck that you are no longer getting from your work. And that's where we're talking about ways that you can build your own paycheck. And we're talking about these kinds of contractual investing, like a lender thinks of contracts and loaning money via contracts. And we've talked about the difference between bond mutual funds and individual bonds. Some of the things that also lend in this are preferred securities, REITs and BDCs, business development corporations, annuities, all these different kinds of things to help people with that. Now, you know, there's only three purposes for money and for having money. And the first one is to be able to just save it up, build it up, and then you're going to spend it all to buy something. And then another one that people have is to save up their money and to build it up and then die and pass it on to an organization or their kids or whatever, be very frugal with it. The third thing is to be able to create an income for them once they retire, to be able to have more than enough income to live and to do all those things in retirement forever, however long that they live, right? And today, if you have a couple who are in the vicinity, 65, 70 years old, and their life expectancy, the chances of one of them reaching 100 years old is at least 10%. So chances of people living 30, 40, 50 years in retirement, that is more and more possible every day. So the question is, when asked, most people say, well, it's the latter. I want to be able to have more than enough income to live and to do all the things I want to do in retirement. And that's a perfect retirement. And I agree with them, Daniel. That's a perfect retirement, right? Having more than enough income to do all the things you want to do in retirement.
1: Yes, Ripley. And what people don't understand about when you switch to that lender mindset, where you are looking for contracts, right? That apartment building downtown, there's all these different tenants in there, and they're all paying checks to the owner, different times of the month, different dates of the month, different schedules. Some might have a 1-year lease, some might have a 10-year lease, right?
0: Right.
1: It's all coming in, it's compounding. The crazy thing about that is, that's a different way to get growth. It's not just hoping that the building appreciates, right?
0: Yeah.
1: You take that money and the owner of that building can spend that money. They can give it away. They can reinvest it and buy more buildings downtown. They can do whatever they want with it. But it's not dependent on what's happening in the real estate market. It's dependent on the contracts. And that's where we keep talking about thinking like a lender, thinking like a lender, thinking in terms of contracts, because then you know what's coming in. And you get to decide what you want to do with that. That's what you're talking about, more money than you need in retirement. Because if you have more of that contractual income coming in than what you need, that's a great place to be. You reinvest it, protects you from inflation. You give it away, take care of causes that you care about. How about those pesky RMDs? Now you're not worrying about having to sell your principal to pay the government the taxes. You could just take it from that income that's coming in, right, AAA?
0: Yeah, and if you have more than enough, that's more than enough to take care of that inflation aspect as well. And like in that example of the renters, some have 1-year lease. Well, the 1-year lease is over, they move out, or the lease renews and it's at a higher rate, right? And that's what we do with individual investments when we're managing for people, as we've been talking about in this show. It's a great thing. Well, you're listening to Financial Strategies with Andrew and Daniel Adjemi. 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Daniel, you know, money is a stored value, right? Because we work all our lives for money, right? It's a number on a page. And then when we get to retirement, we want to start using that money that we've stored up in our 401ks and whatnot to be able to help us be able to provide in retirement. But what happens so many times is that people get to retirement, and, you know, they don't think about how to get money out, because as we said at the very beginning of the show, right, the trader mentality is just growing the money. And if you have that concept continually in retirement, as you did before retirement, all the rules change and everything inverts so that you could actually cannibalize your assets. And, you know, what I find is that people need to should have an analysis done to be able to see what are things going to look like in retirement before they actually get there.
1: Yeah, AAA. When I talk to a lot of people who are either just retired or they're getting close to it, a lot of them say to me, Daniel, I used to be a lot more aggressive, and I realize I'm not as aggressive as I used to be. Don't want to take on as much risk as I used to do. I used to be fine if I could have a 40% drawdown. Like, that didn't bother me. But now I think about picking up the phone and calling the advisor if I get a 15% drawdown. That's normal. So if you're out there and you're thinking that way, that's normal. You have more money. It makes sense. A 50% drawdown, a 40% drawdown on $100,000 feels totally different than a drawdown of 40% on $1 million. And you've accumulated that wealth. You've built that up. You've traded your time for money so that one day your money could pay you. So when you have that 40% drawdown, that represents time. That's why it hurts so bad when you see that, because that represents time that you put in so you could retire one day and have your assets pay you. But when your account comes down, that's literally seen years of your life wiped off the page.
0: Yeah.
1: So yeah, AAA, that retirement risk report that you're talking about, what it does for folks is it will break down four key areas. It will show you how much of your growth, because we've talked about growth is made up of income and capital appreciation. How much of your growth on your retirement savings accounts is coming from that I or that known growth? It will show you how much you're getting and how much you have the potential to get on your current portfolio. Information you can use to make a decision if you need to take some action. It will also break down your risk. It will show you what your current risk tolerance is. And that's something we work together with those people who are interested to figure out what their acceptable drawdown is. And then it will show you, it will stress test your current portfolio and it will show you what your portfolio will actually have in a drawdown if we go into times like the tariff tantrum or COVID or the great financial crisis. And it will show you how your portfolio would have reacted in those types of scenarios. It'll also break down your fees. It'll show you your visible fees and your hidden fees. People have a lot of hidden fees in their accounts that they don't even know about. It's like if you took your mechanic to a mechanic, you took your car to a mechanic to get your car fixed, and your mechanic said, I'm going to take it to another mechanic and have him do the work. So he takes it to the other mechanic, and then you end up paying both of them for the work. You wouldn't accept that. So don't accept that with your investments. And then lastly, it'll break down your tax situation. A lot of people are worried about future tax increases. And so what this report will break down your tax liabilities and how you would be affected if Congress decided to raise taxes by 10%.
0: Right. And the biggest question it's going to answer, right? What will your portfolio pay you every month in income, regardless of what the stock market does? That thing that gives people so much peace. 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
15: In 1862, Abraham Lincoln signed the Morrill Act, helping states create colleges focused on agriculture, mechanics, science, and practical education. The principle was not centralized control, it was opportunity. Lincoln's Morrill Act reminds us that America can support education without surrendering education to Washington. Why did it matter? Because a free nation needs citizens equipped to work, build, steward, and govern themselves. Scripture gives work a sacred weight. In Genesis, God placed man in the garden to work it and to keep it. Proverbs honors the one who works his land. Paul warns against idleness and calls believers to earn their bread. Why does that still matter today? Because education should form capable people under God, not dependent subjects under bureaucracy.
16: With SRN News, I'm Bob Agnew in Washington. A night of relative calm in Iran as the country reports no U.S. airstrikes for the first time in almost 2 weeks. There was a siren talking about the potential of danger in Saudi Arabia. It was later lifted. Bahrain also sounded missile alerts, but no casualties reported there. The Strait of Hormuz remains a focal point affecting global energy supplies and shipping. Ukrainian forces attacked tourist resorts in the partly Russian-occupied Zaporizhia region, killing 8 people, including 2 children. Ukraine did not immediately comment over the claim today by the Moscow-installed official spokesman. Living through the biggest jump in grocery prices in a half century, thanks to big government spending during the Biden administration, many Americans dealing with inflation in different ways, and a big part of it is doing more of their cooking at home. The cost of food purchased for home use has increased.
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16: With SRN News, I'm Bob Agnew in Washington. A night of relative calm in Iran as the country reports no U.S. airstrikes for the first time in almost 2 weeks. There was a siren talking about the potential of danger in Saudi Arabia. It was later lifted. Bahrain also sounded missile alerts, but no casualties reported there. The Strait of Hormuz remains a focal point affecting global energy supplies and shipping.
20: Ukrainian forces attacked tourist resorts in the partly Russian-occupied Zaporizhia region, killing 8 people, including 2 children. Ukraine did not immediately comment over the claim today by the Moscow-installed official spokesman. Living through the biggest jump in grocery prices in a half century, thanks to big government spending during the Biden administration, many Americans dealing with inflation in different ways, and a big part of it is doing more of their cooking at home. The cost of food purchased for home use has increased.
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22: How do you resist the devil? Here's the prerequisite. It's very simple. Submit to God. God's got all the tools. He's got all the weapons. He's got all the power. Does he not? 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
21: 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I'm David Jay, thanking you for joining us today as we listen, learn, and are challenged by God's Word, the Bible. The men and women who founded this nation weren't just bold, they were anchored. Anchored in the conviction that our rights come from God, not from government. And that foundation is worth knowing. In The American Story, The Beginnings, Tim and David Barton take you back to the documents, the decisions, and the faith that shaped this country from its very first days. This isn't revisionist history. This is the real story. 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Now, Peter was, of course, a disciple of Jesus Christ, who later on became the leader of the first church. And throughout his ministry, Peter lovingly cared for others and faithfully pursued his passion to spread the gospel to those all around him. Peter understood the power of God's love, and he set an example for all true believers to live by. Now, as we continue in this final section of chapter 5, we're going to see how the early church had become well aware of satanic and demonic activity. Satan's goal is to blind us to reality. So he dresses up to look like us and sound like us and even hangs around us just to see where he can trip us up. It's why we must never underestimate his power. It takes the spiritual disciplines of being sober and diligent to keep him from getting a foothold in our lives. So today, on day 2 of this message, Pastor Jack goes on to say that we often fail to pay attention to the warnings. Satan will roar his lies and threats to try to intimidate us. But unless we know the truth, Satan will deceive us simply because of our ignorance. And unless we stop him, he's going to repeat his lies over and over again until we believe them to be true. And now with his message called The Second Biggest Problem in Your Life, Part 2, here's pastor and Bible teacher Jack Hibbs.
22: The Bible tells us in the book of Romans that we have an advocate. What comes to mind when you hear the word advocate? An attorney. We have an attorney whose name is Jesus. Satan's shooting his mouth off, probably saying a bunch of truths against us anyway. Jesus walks up and says, Father, it's okay. Maybe he even leans on the bench and says, Dad, Fred's with me. Fred called out to me years ago. He believes I died on the cross and rose again from the dead. Fred, trust me. Yeah, he's having a rough go, but he's not who he used to be. He's certainly not going to be this when I'm done with him. But Father, he belongs to me. My blood is upon his life. And Satan walks away with his bent, crooked fingers and nose and goes to hunt down some other believer to try to ruin their lives. Earlier, I kind of not really played with you a moment ago. If you were not a Christian, the truth of the matter is you don't need Satan to condemn you. The Bible tells us that your sins that you've sinned against God are all stored on God's grand hard drive. God stores all your sins in his cloud. And yet the Bible tells us that if you come to Christ and invite him into your life, that you'll, first of all, experience a transformation, a conversion of your soul, which you can read about it, you can talk about it, but you don't know anything about it till you experience it yourself. And in that moment of redemption, your sins are washed away, your guilt is alleviated, and you're now declared a child of God. And I hope you've experienced that. If you're a believer today, the Bible tells us that our enemy walks about roaring. Look at the third consideration of verse 8, and that is failing to heed the warnings of the enemy. Christian, I'm talking to you. I'm speaking with you. He says he's like a roaring lion seeking whom he may devour. Roaring. The word roaring, it's an interesting word. It means to remember or to remind. You say, wouldn't roaring mean loud? Oh, it's loud when it needs to be loud. That's not the point. And listen, it means to remind others. To remind, it means to intimidate. It means to defeat before the battle happens, to defeat. Wouldn't it be great if you could win a war before the battle even happens? That's how you want to fight a war. This is a little side note, but you know, we have warriors all over the world, literally all over the world, foiling attempts to attack you in the nations of origin. Did you know that? You see, why do we do that? Because it's easier to fight a battle for our freedom when someone across the sea wants to destroy us and they're making plans. You need to stop them there before they try to do it here. It's called self-defense. Nations know this. So does the enemy. And so should the church. You want to foil the attack of the enemy on his soil, not on ours. The Bible tells us, though, something very interesting. We don't have that luxury as Christians. The Bible tells us that our enemy, it presupposes he's very near you. Watch this. Have you ever seen or heard somebody? Oh, I don't believe this stuff. This is ridiculous. Oh, he's very near you. Oh, this is silly. Who believes in this stuff? I believe in science, which is hilarious. But he uses all kinds of stuff like that. Oh, he's near you. But for the life of the believer, he's very near us for other reasons. But the word to roar or to be roaring, to intimidate. Now, I did a little research on Smithsonian and National Geographic, and I went to some AfricanGame.com thing to learn about lions. And I didn't know this, but did you know that lions' vocal cords are shaped different than most all other animals of the wild kingdom? And they're shaped in such a way that they resonate with very little air passing over them. They resonate. They have an incredible ability to make that roar. And by the way, in all types of decibels and levels. And some lions have been recorded, listen, 5 miles away, they could be heard roaring. So I'm going to ask you a question. Why would a lion roar? We've all seen a lion, or well, maybe not. Well, you've seen the lion roar on MGM or Universal, whatever that. You know, and say, "Oh, the movie's going to start." But have you been like to the San Diego Wild Animal Park or something? And you'll hear them roar. You know, no matter what you're doing, you can be eating an ice cream cone, walking through the park, and you hear the roar. And no matter where you're at, you go like this. Even though it's in a cage. Or no, actually, it's not in the cage. You're in the cage. It's out loose. But when it does that, you just stop. Did you hear that? Did you hear that? So well, listen, they know. They tell us as much as they can know what a lion means. When it roars, it's number one saying, "This is my place. If you can hear me, it's mine." Think about Satan roaring over your life. If you're a believer or not, I think he likes to roar louder in a believer's life, trying to intimidate you with a lie. You belong to me. Well, that's not true. Listen, it's such a roar and it's so impressive and your chest shakes when that sound waves hit you. What's to keep you from believing that he's telling you the truth is only the word of God. Nope, I'm bought by the blood of the Lamb. Jesus is my Lord. I confess that Christ died on the cross. He rose again from the dead, exactly as the prophets foretold, exactly as Rome recorded it. I believe that. Satan, you must flee from me. You have no presence here. That is a roaring tactic. That is an intimidating tactic. And I cannot, in Christ, allow intimidation. That's fear, and I won't go there. I can't go there. Do not let the enemy intimidate you. The enemy is loud. They make a lot of noise. And he roars to announce, if you can hear me, you're in my territory. And the second thing is this. A lion roars to announce that it has just got its prey. It's a victory. You know, if you live in Chino Hills, I live in Chino Hills. It doesn't matter if it's summer or winter here. In the evenings, very loud sometimes, unfortunately, too close, even in our yards. Southern California has very big, very, very formidable coyotes. I mean, if you look at our coyotes, they look like wolves. They're big. They're not like other parts of our country. We've got big ones. And why are they so big? Because they're eating all your cats. They're eating all of our dogs. Saw a coyote going up our street. Genius. It was a fairly big dog. Two coyotes, shoulder to shoulder, with the dog in their mouths. Working as a team. But you'll hear them. Will you not hear them in the early evening or in the early hours of the morning? And that screaming howl they put out? They're celebrating, most often a kill. And a lion will do that. Imagine one soul that dies without Christ. I wonder what kind of celebration and dance takes place in the halls of hell. When a soul is taken forever captive, the music Satan must play, the dance, the singing, the howling that they must do when the soul has been taken from the love of God, from the grasp of salvation. That person never made a decision and died. The Bible says, in the book of Hebrews, chapter 9, verse 27, for it is appointed unto every man once to die, and then comes the judgment. There's no second choice. When you breathe your last, it's over. Some of you have been taught there's a purgatory type of system, insane, invented by man, not in the Bible. Well, you know, I just think I'll just live my next life and then the next one and then the next one until I get it right. Lie from the enemy. The Bible's very clear.
3: 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And now, let's get back to today's message. Once again, here's Pastor Jack.
22: And then there's a third thing about roaring, the roaring lion. And this is the creepiest of them all in my book. Most biblical in my book. Did you know, and you've seen this, you've seen zebras running around on these shows, and you've seen giraffes, and you've seen the gazelle and all this stuff down at the water hole, and everybody seems to be getting along fine. And do you know what you see just walking in the background? A lion. Have you seen that? And he's not going like this. He's not going like a bush. He's not doing that. He's just walking. No one seems to care. And he's going, ooh, ooh. And he'll roar. Nobody moves. They're still eating. They're still drinking. And this third reason freaks me out. He goes around, always make a noise. Why? Because when you hear something after a while, exactly, you become accustomed to it. Can you imagine a little baby zebra? Mommy, mommy, what's that? That guy's always shooting his mouth off. That's the big lion. Ooh. He's going to get us. No, he's always making noise and yeah, and roaring and stuff. And then that, look, isn't that just like how the enemy is? Just, hey, what? It's like, you know, man. And you just tune it out after a while. And It takes a millisecond for him to grab you by the throat. He gets that close. He's able to do that. He's seeking whom he may devour. He's calculated. It's what he does. He shouts like that. In a way, it's kind of like a Goliath tactic, isn't it? Every day, Goliath got up and yelled at Israel, "Hey, a bunch of losers! You girls gonna come out and fight me today?" Big Goliath standing up there. "What man can come against me?" And he's just on and on and on. They all got used to it, except one guy shows up to bring his brother's lunch. Remember? One kid shows up and says, "What is this noise?" "Oh, that's Goliath. We don't pay attention anymore."

0: go to bed or on your way home in the car. Ephesians 6:10 says, finally, my brethren, be strong in the Lord and the power of his might. Notice that. I love it. Be strong in the Lord and in the power of his might. Isn't that great? Put on the whole armor of God that you may be able to stand against the wiles of the devil. For we do not wrestle against flesh and blood, but against principalities. This is creepy. Principalities, these are invisible spiritual agents that have territories. Like there's a real city limit to the town you live in. The spiritual realm has city limits, regions, against powers, against the rulers of the darkness of this age. Invisible things. Against the spiritual host of wickedness in the heavenly places, or they dwell, they operate in the invisible world, the atmosphere, but that which is invisible. Therefore, verse 13, take up the whole armor of God, that you may be able to withstand in the evil day, and having done all to stand, he goes on to say, stand therefore, but skip down to verse 16. Here it is. Above all, taking the shield of faith. So how important is your faith, Christian? If you don't have faith, you're a sitting duck. And you know how every week, you probably don't even hear it anymore, I say, read your Bible. Let's read our Bible. Gotta stay in the Bible. The Bible. The Bible. Romans 10:17 says, faith comes by hearing, hearing the word of God. You want bigger faith? Read the word and or have the word read to you. What happens? Faith grows supernaturally. You have a commute tomorrow? You're going to drive to LA tomorrow? You're going to San Diego tomorrow? What are you doing tomorrow? Put on the Bible. Turn everything off, put on the Bible, listen to it. Guess what happens? Your faith is growing and you don't even know it. It's supernatural. Your faith will grow. Immerse yourself in the word. But let's keep reading. Best part's coming up. Shield of faith with which you will be able to quench some of the fiery darts. All of them. And again, that implies the Satan and his workers. Think of it this way. Pulls out that arrow, dips the tip of the arrow in anger, impatience, power, dips it in lust, dips it in allurements, dips it in the smell of his cologne or the smell of her perfume. If it hits you, then the temptation has taken root. But if you have the shield of faith up, if you're ready, it's going to go, poof! And he says, so graphically, that you'll be able to quench all the fiery darts of the wicked one, verse 17, and the helmet of salvation. Thank God, salvation protects our head. And here it is, the sword of the Spirit, which is the Word of God. I love that. Sword of the Spirit.
1: 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Thanks for being with us today. And our victory against Satan is in our pardoned sin. We are weak. God is strong. And when we're humble before him, he lifts us up. The Second Biggest Problem in Your Life, Part 2. It's part of Pastor Jack's series called Anchored, A Study in 1 Peter. A series that takes us through the life and times of the Apostle Peter, whose love for Jesus Christ carried him through great persecution, and whose compassion for others still inspires us today. And we'll continue on the next edition of Real Life Radio.
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8: In 1862, Abraham Lincoln signed the Morrill Act, helping states create colleges focused on agriculture, mechanics, science, and practical education. The principle was not centralized control, it was opportunity. Lincoln's Morrill Act reminds us that America can support education without surrendering education to Washington. Why did it matter? Because a free nation needs citizens equipped to work, build, steward, and govern themselves. Scripture gives work a sacred weight. In Genesis, God placed man in the garden to work it and to keep it. Proverbs honors the one who works his land. Paul warns against idleness and calls believers to earn their bread. Why does that still matter today? Because education should form capable people under God, not dependent subjects under bureaucracy.
9: 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Coming up next at 10 o'clock, it's Ask the Doctor with Dr. Michael Lang on Faith Talk Tampa.
10: With SRN News, I'm Bob Agnew in Washington. Says there were no U.S. strikes overnight. That's the first time that's happened in nearly 2 weeks. Tensions do remain high, of course, over control for the Strait of Hormuz. Iran's health ministry says that the country had a peaceful night. The U.S. Central Command has not commented. Public policy expert Matthew Cottinelli says Iran's track record makes it difficult to trust the regime. He notes that in every case where there's been something of an agreement in place, like a memo of understanding or a ceasefire, Iran has broken it every single time with regard to the Strait of Hormuz. President Trump said this week he's actually thinking of ramping up to full military operations once again, unless they can come to terms. President Trump returned to the stage of the rescheduled White House Correspondents Association dinner last night, delivering a speech that praised some journalists, took pot shots at others, and made jokes about a number of public figures. More of these stories at SRN News.
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16: 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My name's Janae with Janae's Tropicals. I'm located at 6831 Central Avenue in St. Petersburg. You know what? It's just so wonderful to wake up and see the sun shining and just to thank God for an awesome day. It is just lovely and steamy. It is very hot out, but you know, we could be freezing, right? So come see me today. We're right on the way to the Gulf beaches, so make us a destination. I'm easy to find. I can't hide from anyone, not that I try to. You can find me at tropicalfruit.com or Facebook me at Janae's Tropicals. I try to put cool stuff on when something comes into fruit or a pretty flower that I really, really like is blooming. We have so many fun things at the nursery, and I'm going to share with you. So we specialize in so many fun things. I just like it all. One of my specialties is citrus and tropical fruit trees. And by the way, just want to mention, we're having our annual tropical fruit tasting and festival at Janae's Tropicals. It's coming up quickly. I'm harvesting those mangoes, which is on a Saturday. It's 10 till 4 each day. Should be a lot of fun. Dress cool. That's all. Those are my words of wisdom. Dress cool. The kids will be selling snow cones for a buck. So we'll keep you cool. And I'll have the misters going on. I want you to be comfortable because it's very steamy out. But it will be a lot of fun. We have people come in from all over, all different cultures come together. And it's just so fun. And we have a big mango festival and bring in lots of tropical fruits. A mango is not a mango. I will tell you, it's not a mango. I'm mad about mangoes. Can you tell? We have quite a few at the nursery in the ground, and they're just loaded with fruit. And the fruit is hanging like ornaments. And then we have over 50 varieties. And believe me, worldwide, there are hundreds upon hundreds of named varieties of mangoes. So when you buy one at the grocery store, you're getting a little itty bitty bitty taste of what's available. And one of the many benefits to growing your own fruit, whether it's a mango or citrus or star fruit or whatever, you can assure that it ripens properly on the tree. You're able to select the very best varieties. I call them dooryard varieties that you can grow in your own backyard. When mangoes are shipped and sold commercially, generally the ones that have great flavor but also have a very long shelf life, sometimes they may be a little fibrous, you know, stringy in the teeth. therefore, they'll last through shipping. And if they sit on the shelf for a little while, they won't break down quickly. Now, many of the varieties that you can grow your own, they may not last as long, perhaps a week, 2-3 weeks in the refrigerator. But you know what? Who is going to leave a mango sitting around that long? I'm not. I can't keep my hands off of them. They're so delicious. So what I'm trying to say is there are so many wonderful varieties that you can grow yourself. And we're coming right into that season. So as I said, we carry over, we'll say, at least 50 varieties, perhaps more. And there are mangoes from all over the world. Southeast Asia has a large number of mango cultivars, and we carry quite a few Asian mangoes, and they are absolutely delicious. And then you have the Indian mangoes, which are native to India, and I will tell you, each culture is just so fond of the varieties that they grow in their native land. So we carry Southeast Asian mangoes, Indian mangoes, and mangoes that were hybridized right in the U.S. And I say hybridized, but this is very interesting. Some of the original mangoes are a cross. They're, the ones in the U.S. are derived from a couple of varieties. You have your old turpentine mango that came around into the U.S. I think it was imported around 1880. I wasn't there, so I'm not like, but you know, somewhere around there. But I can see it in my mind. And so we'll call that the turpentine mango, which is, you know, the fruit is, it's fair. It's very, very fibrous. But the tree happens to be a very, very hardy tree, very durable, holds up fairly well to the cold. Definitely not the best variety, but it's one of the old timers. And there is an Indian mango, one of the originals. And as I said, I wasn't there, but it's called Moldgoba. So let's tell a story. Let's say they were brought to the South Florida, around Homestead, Miami area, and the two were crossed. The pollen was mixed, and generally with mangoes, when there's like one main original, the biggest mango grower is in South Florida. And believe it or not, many of the varieties of the mangoes are named after the family, which I always think is fun. I mean, there's Carrie, there's Glenn, everybody in the family gets a mango named after them, which I think that's pretty cool. So you're listening to Janae with Janae's Tropicals. I'm located at 6831 Central Avenue in St. Petersburg. You can find us at tropicalfruit.com. And I just want to mention on the website, I have a few things listed because we do a little bit of shipping, small trees that is, but we have trees up to 10, 12, 15 feet in the mango cultivars. And we just have a huge selection of everything. So really, the site doesn't do the nursery justice, and I need to work on that, and I will. Or you can find me at Janae's Tropicals, Facebook us, Janae's Tropicals, and log on, and you'll see some cute pictures of my kids holding fruit. Love it. Just love it. So we're talking about hybridizing the mangoes. So one of the very first mangoes to be named in South Florida was a cross between Moldgoba of India and the turpentine mango. And let's picture they were joined together under the swaying coconuts of West Palm Beach, Florida. How does that sound? So generally when, let's say the trees were joined, they fruited, and then from the fruits of the tree, the seedlings from the fruits were planted, the seeds were planted, and new trees grew. And from a seedling, a mango can take, up to 10 years to bear a fruit. And that's why we graft them, by the way, because our trees are not from seed, because they can take 10 years. Okay, so we have all these mango babies popping up, and it can take them 10 years to produce fruit. The fruit might be absolutely wonderful, or it could be very fair. It could be very fibrous, like one of the parents, a turpentine mango, and of poor quality. But if the fruits on the different trees have different characteristics, they can be set aside and propagated. One of the first to be named is the Hayden mango, and that is one of the originals. It's a seed from the Moldgoba, which is the Indian mango, and the Hayden mango is a beautiful, bright red mango. It's an alternate bearer, which when alternate bearing means 1 year you might have a really heavy crop of fruit, and then you might have a light crop, then a heavy crop, then a light crop. That's why commercially cultivars are selected that bear consistently because of the mango business. They need to make sure they have the ripening is consistent so they can supply all of the fruit stands and so forth. So the Hayden is from Mulgoba, and it was given to a woman named Florence Hayden of Coconut Grove, which is by Miami. And so she chose Hayden. It's named after her. And to her, don't you just love stories? The fruit of the Hayden, she believed, contained the characteristics of her parents. And I won't keep going on that. But from the Hayden, which has excellent flavor, by the way, however, there are more and more varieties were cultivated from the Hayden. So let's say Mrs. Hayden has her one tree and she loves it, and then she gets the fruit from it and she starts planting all of these seeds, and the seedlings pop up, and within 10 long years they start producing. And one tree might have this massive fruit larger than the Hayden. Another tree might bear another very large mango that hangs on the tree forever. That means, which is good, that means we have a late ripening mango. And then let's say she has one odd one, really odd mango, turns purple, and it's a deep, deep purple. And actually, you might recognize this tree all over the Tampa Bay area. So let's say out of the many trees, you know, some are really good, some are fair, and she has these three cultivars that are fabulous, and all the characteristics are a little different. The ripening season is different from each other. And so she starts grafting each tree, and then she'll give them to her friends and to spread the love, spread the mangoes. So one of the ones that were grown is called the Kent, which is just a fabulous mango. It's grown commercially. And we sell the trees, by the way. It's a late producer, which is wonderful. So it ripens into July and August. It turns bright red with a touch of yellow. The flavor is fabulous. So that's the Kent. It's a quite large tree. Another one, which is big and green like a football. It's a very large mango, and it can extend even later into the season. That one is called the Keet, and these are all derived from Hayden seedlings. All the offspring, isn't that wonderful? So if you just really love mangoes and you have enough room, I mean, you can really spread your season out. So then we have the Hayden, and then a very, very popular one that is starting to ripen now very soon, because we're a little early right now, is Tommy Adkins. And when you drive through your neighborhoods, and you, the Tommy Adkins is extremely productive. It's a very hardy tree. So when you drive through the neighborhood and you see these purple, big, beautiful mango fruits hanging from a tree, it's the Tommy Adkins. They're a little fibrous. However, the quality is very delicious, very productive tree. It's just a beautiful, beautiful mango. When they ripen, they'll turn red and yellow. So anyway, that's like a little mango history. And from there, I mean, there are just tons and tons of wonderful varieties. We carry some of the Indian mangoes, which are fabulous. So mangoes from the different regions in the world, they all have different characteristics, and they taste different, and they are all So good. So when we have our tropical fruit tasting Saturday and Sunday from 10 to 4, we'll have all kinds of wonderful samples that so you can come in and just go right down the line and taste the mango. If you'd like a tree, that's wonderful. But it's nice to, you know, just real. There are people that have had a mango from who knows where they've bought one. And because they're picked early, you know, sometimes they're really good. Other times, you know, they're like, well, I really don't care for mangoes. You know, maybe because they've never had a good one. I will tell you, there's a huge, huge difference in the different cultivars. So some of the Indian mangoes, which are delicious, and we have a lovely Indian clientele. And it's fun because everybody makes their own native dishes. So at the tasting, we'll probably have pickled mangoes, which yummy, yummy, yummy. They're really good. So they're cut up green, and I'm a rotten cook. When I smell it burning, I yell, "Dinner is ready!" So I won't be the one making the dishes or the different little dishes to sample, because I can chop good, though. I'm a good little chopper. There's a special way to trim or cut mangoes so you don't waste any of the luscious pulp. I can give a demonstration on that. But anyway, so we'll have lots of fun dishes. We'll have some Thai dishes with mangoes. And besides the mangoes, we'll have jackfruit and mame sapote and different guavas and all kinds of fun stuff for everybody to try. There's so many fun things you can grow here. And I have a lot of people come in, and if they can't eat it, they don't want it in their yard. And tropical fruit trees are actually just very lovely, and they can fit into any landscape. They most provide good shade. They look great. They're very lush looking. And the fruit is ornamental. It's very pretty. And then you can go out there and eat it. So some of the Indian mangoes that we carry are dwarf and semi-dwarf, and then I have a couple of large trees. The Kesar mango is wonderful. It's a smaller, compact tree. The Bombay and the Alfonso are great big trees, but I'll tell you, people just love those. There's Himsagar, Malika, and they're all fabulous. Many of the Indian mangoes have really dark orange flesh inside. They're just delicious. And then the Thai mangoes. The Thai mangoes can be eaten hard or underripe and grated. And they're so yummy. They can be grated in salads, pickled, used in a dish with peanut sauce. So we'll have fun things to try. A lot of the Thai mangoes are coming into season now. And one of the great things about the Thai mangoes, they bloom. They have an extended blooming season. For instance, the Nam Dok Mai and the Shokanon just keep coming into flower. It's so exciting. Right now, the fruit is a good probably 5 to 6 inches long, and they're coming into bloom again. I walked out and looked at our mango trees, and I couldn't believe it. There are more. The bloom spikes and blooms are called an inflorescence. So they're just all over the trees. I'm very, very excited. So we're starting to harvest some of the fruits now. And we try to get an early start just to make sure that we have the early, mid, and late season mangoes to sample. But the Nam Dok Mai, the Kyo Savoy, the Pim Sein Mun, Shokanon, and there's a new one called Maha Chinook, which is fabulous. You can eat the mango when it's nice and green and hard. And you can cut them like French fries, and they're absolutely delicious. They're sweet and very crunchy, or you can let them soften, and they're just so wonderful, and they cut like butter. But besides that, I mean, we'll have numerous fruits to try. So this time of the year, if you haven't treated your fruit trees if you're having a powdery mildew issue, or there's another fungus called anthracnose. I've mentioned it before, but the anthracnose can unfortunately attack mango trees, avocados, and other types of fruit trees. And it can, if it gets on the fruit, it can definitely set the fruit back, and it can break down quickly and rot. And that would be very sad. We don't want that to happen. But generally, we spray 2 to 3 times with a copper spray, and that keeps the trees nice and clean. That's very, very important, because the anthracnose can wreak havoc. Plus, it can ruin your bloom spikes, and then you end up it ends up aborting all the fruit. So when we have a program, I'd be happy you come in here, and I'll give you a spray schedule. And also powdery mildew. At this time of the year, it's very humid out, and powdery mildew can get on everything from mangoes to crepe myrtles to many things. It's a white mold, and it just engulfs your bloom spikes. And what else did I say? It was on the leaves of something here I saw. I don't like powdery mildew. But anyway, so there are, you know, sprays, even a good neem oil or a horticultural oil is good. You just have to follow the directions. The horticultural oil is really good because it's a miticide, fungicide, insecticide, and it smothers fungal spores. You just have to make sure that you spray late in the evening, because if it's too hot, it can cause leaf drop. And you don't want that to happen. But powdery mildew can really, really destroy your bloom spikes and cause your fruit to drop. So also if your trees have a lot of fruit on them right now, hold off on feeding them until after you harvest the fruit. Generally, for an established tree, unless you use a very low nitrogen but high potassium and phosphorus fertilizer, generally you feed in March, June, and September. However, in Pinellas County, I have to add, we're under a fertilizer ban, but we carry Florida's Finest, which is 50% slow time release nitrogen. I have to add that. So we're able to sell our fertilizer. It's a wonderful brand. It's great for all of the tropical fruit. And we are in compliance, or else you get a very large fine from the county. I can laugh when I say that. But, you know, we have lots of wonderful information, and we are here to help you. I want you to be happy when you walk out into your yard and enjoy your own tropical paradise. There's a few insects to be aware of. If you start to see sooty mold, that's actually a mildew. Whenever you see that, you might have issues with scale, which can get on your mangoes this time of the year. But I recommend just walking through the yard, you know, as you're taking your stroll, flip up the leaves, look underneath your leaves. And if you see anything that shouldn't be there, you might need to treat for it. And I welcome people to put your leaves in baggies. Don't bring me a branch with like spider mites flying all over. Just pick off a few leaves and put them in a baggie and bring them in, and I can help you troubleshoot. Just want to cover one quick thing. No, we'll do that next time. Robolinis, different palms. There are different issues this time of the year. 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
10: With SRN News, I'm Bob Agnew in Washington. Says there were no U.S. strikes overnight. That's the first time that's happened in nearly 2 weeks. Tensions do remain high, of course, over control for the Strait of Hormuz. Iran's health ministry says that the country had a peaceful night. The U.S. Central Command has not commented. Public policy expert Matthew Cottinetti says Iran's track record makes it difficult to trust the regime. He notes that in every case where there's been something of an agreement in place, like a memo of understanding or a ceasefire, Iran has broken it every single time with regard to the Strait of Hormuz. President Trump said this week he's actually thinking of ramping up to full military operations once again, unless they can come to terms. President Trump returned to the stage of the rescheduled White House Correspondents Association dinner last night, delivering a speech. It praised some journalists, took pot shots at others, and made jokes about a number of public figures. More of these stories at srnnews.com.
22: This is Shauna on Johnny Erickson Tata Sharing Hope. I was so surprised the other day when Johnny said her emotional capacity was lacking. Well, listen to her explain what she meant.
23: Don't believe me? Well, let me read you this verse in Revelation chapter 3, verse 21, where the risen Christ says, quote, "To the one who is victorious, I will give the right to sit with me on my throne, just as I was victorious and sat down with my Father on his throne." Now, I find that astounding, I mean amazing, that Christ will one day invite me, moi, to sit with him on his throne. I mean, that's not just astounding, it's beyond comprehension. And what's more, it is way, way, way beyond my emotional capacity to appreciate. Such a thought should leave you and me breathless, fallen face down on the floor, shocked into ceaseless words of praise with tears and laughter over the wonder of it all. That Jesus, our Savior, who secured the right to sit on that throne by doing something that we could never do for ourselves, that is, win our own salvation, that Jesus, through his great suffering and sacrifice, would rise up, stand, and turn and say to you, "Look, sit here. Here's my throne. I want you to share it with me so that you can enjoy all the privileges the Father has showered on me. Those privileges are yours, so come, rule alongside me." That should leave us aghast, astonished, speechless. So, do you see why I call myself an emotional cripple? I think it was John Piper who originally said that of Christians. We're all emotional cripples. Our flesh and blood is just too limited. I mean, you and I read verses like Revelation 3:21 all the time. We read that while we were yet sinners, Christ died for us. We read that if we suffer with him, we shall reign with him. That is, Jesus will actually dispatch us as his ambassadors throughout the universe. We're going to rule over a world we can't even begin to grasp. And sadly, there's just no way our emotions can grasp that, can rise to that. One of the most devastating things about the fall back in the Garden of Eden, according to John Piper, is that we lost our emotional capacity to express wonder at the glory and greatness of God. My friend Catherine Wolfe strives to enlarge her emotional capacity when it comes to the wonder and joy of loving Jesus. And I have posted a video of her sitting in her wheelchair, smiling her Jesus joy smile despite a crippling stroke that clamped many limitations on her ability to walk and talk in a typical way. So if you need a little inspiration when it comes to mustering the emotions and expressing amazement at the grace of God, then Catherine Wolfe is your girl. So take a minute, watch her wonderful video. Don't worry, it's short. Just watch it at johnnyradio.org today. Believe me, she will stretch your heart when it comes to matching your emotions with the wonder of God's glory. Again, that's at johnnyradio.org. And finally, friend, just know this. If you endure to the finish, Jesus is going to one day stand up from his throne and say to you, "Come on over here. Here's your seat." And if that doesn't leave you breathless, then check your spiritual thermometer. But don't feel guilty if you can't muster the sense of joy, for we are all emotionally maimed. We got a long way to go when it comes to our feelings about the Lord and all that he's accomplished for us.
0: Listening friend, don't feel badly if you can't rise to the wonder of all this. Just thank the Lord Jesus. Follow him closely. Obey him earnestly. Bless him the best you can. And know that one day, you'll be emotionally whole and sitting at the throne of Jesus right next to him.
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26: Welcome to this week on Capitol Hill, where we go beyond the headlines to bring you the story shaping Washington and the world. I'm Tony Perkins. This week we're joined by a live audience at the SoConCon 2026. The Social Conservative Policy Conference brings together lawmakers, scholars, and leaders from national and state policy organizations to address some of the greatest challenges facing our nation, including the growing threat of socialism.
27: Socialism, communism, I mean, my view, and I think in reality,
4: Socialism is just communism light. It is a step, as my mother says, it is a step to full communism. If socialism succeeds, then you get communism.
26: That was New York Congresswoman Nicole Malliotakis, whose mother fled Fidel Castro's communist regime. A reminder that socialism is far more than an academic theory. For millions, it has been a lived reality. Today, we'll hear from two of the nation's leading voices on challenges facing America, House Speaker Mike Johnson on the domestic agenda before Congress, including the rising challenge of socialism, and former Secretary of State Mike Pompeo on America's role abroad and the growing threat posed by Iran, and what comes next for U.S. policy in the Middle East.
7: I just don't think they're serious about making a deal. These guys, I mean, the more the president's gotten to know them, the more he's come to that realization. I mean, he said it yesterday, I believe. He gave a speech in Georgia. These guys, the problem with them is you can't make a deal with people unless they're going to keep it. And these people make deals and then they break it almost immediately. Or they decide, oh, let's change the deal. That's not how deals work.
26: That was the current Secretary of State Marco Rubio signaling that diplomacy with Iran may have reached its limits. Former Secretary of State Mike Pompeo joins us later with his assessment. We'll also examine what has fueled socialism's growing appeal, the Marxist ideas behind it, and how we counter them. All of that and much more coming up on this week's edition of This Week on Capitol Hill.
8: Today's edition of This Week on Capitol Hill is being presented by AARP.
26: Well, House Republicans delivered major results this week. Lawmakers passed the annual National Defense Authorization Act, approved the Stop Insider Trading Act, advanced a framework for Reconciliation 3.0, and passed a clean continuing resolution to keep the government funded and avoid another Democratic shutdown. The focus now shifts to the Senate, where the fate of each of the measures will be decided. Joining us here before the SOCON 2026 is House Speaker Mike Johnson. Mr. Speaker, welcome.
9: Hey, Tony. Great to be with you.
26: When we talked last week, I talked about how aggressive the agenda was going into this week, and you accomplished it.
9: Yes, you know, the pundits always say we won't be able to accomplish it, but we did, and I never doubt that. We have a small majority, the smallest in most times in U.S. history. As you know, most of this Congress has been a one or two vote margin at any time, but we were able to get it done, and those are big seismic achievements, landmark achievements, and moving the ball forward. And as I said in my press conference after we delivered all that on Thursday, we're going to continue to do this. The American people can trust House Republicans, the Republican Party, to run this government, and we keep delivering. We're going to do that, run all the way through the tape towards the end of the year, to the end of the year, and I believe for this reason we're going to win the midterms. I'm very bullish about the outcome, and we talk about it all the time. With each passing day, I'm more confident, Tony.
26: You, as you repeatedly say, you exceed the expectations of the pundits. They still don't understand the power of prayer.
9: That's right. And look, I've been openly saying this. I told a big gaggle of Hill Press reporters yesterday at an event. I said, listen, this is a God thing. It really is. I mean, we have intercessory prayers who are on the ground at the Capitol praying each of these things through. My colleagues know that. They know I believe that. And that we're watching it happen. More and more people are understanding there must be something to this because this is an impossible agenda. But look, this is not a radical thing. It's what the framers of our Constitution did. The founders generation, they all believed in the power of prayer, the divine hand of providence, as Washington himself, the father of our country, often talked about. And we do well. We're one nation under God. We should remember and govern like that.
26: All right, let's talk about some of those accomplishments, what was accomplished this week and how that sets up action now in the Senate.
9: It does. I mean, each of those measures is important. You know, the National Defense Authorization Act, as you know, sets policy for how we govern ourselves and how we fund our military in a very dangerous time. Big, big thing.
26: And in spite of that, this is being blocked in the Senate repeatedly. The Senate has tried to advance its version, and the Democrats have blocked it.
9: It's a very important thing to note. I mean, for 65 straight years, this was a bipartisan product because at the end of the day, people would put their political weapons down and recognize this is serious. This is about the nation's security. We ought to do it together. And that increasingly has not happened. This Democrat Party, as I say all the time, is not the party of our fathers or grandfathers. They don't have any interest in keeping the nation safe because they want to, they think there's some political advantage installing all of this. The same thing applied to the other big bill, the continuing resolution. We passed a totally clean, non-gimmick continuation of funding through November so that we don't have Americans suffering unnecessarily because government's wheels have ground to a halt.
26: You did get some Democratic support for that.
9: Small handful, and that's good.
26: Which should show that the Democrats in the Senate should be willing to vote for it as well.
9: That's our hope and our expectation and our prayer, and Leader Thune believes that he will get Democrats to do that. It's just too dangerous. And there's some Democrats, I think, Tony, who have calculated that they would get a political advantage if TSA lines backed up at the airports again and soldiers weren't being paid and all these other, you know, critical functions of government stop, that they would get points for that. I think they're wrong. They already, this same group already forced us into the two longest shutdowns in U.S. history, this Congress already. One of them was 78 days. No one gained a thing out of that. They didn't gain any political advantage, but the American people were made to suffer. That tells you where their head is.
26: All right, let's talk about Reconciliation 3.0 that has the Save America Act included.
9: Yes, we need to do reconciliation because it is the vehicle that allows you to avoid that 60-vote threshold in the Senate. And these Democrats, as we're discussing here, have no interest in advancing the simple priorities of the American people. What do I mean by that? This reconciliation bill, the resolution we passed in the House that now goes to the Senate, will set up a simple measure. It has three components. We want to fund the troops, farmers, and election security. It has the Save America Act in it, which is very basically requires proof of citizenship to register to vote and a valid ID when you show up to do so. That's like a 90-10 public opinion poll issue, Tony, and Democrats don't want to support it. We're also going to put in essential funding for the military to replenish stockpiles of our missiles and the other equipment and make sure the troops are paid and equipped. And then we have a little bit for the agriculture community as well that desperately needs it. I don't know how any member of the Senate can vote against any of that. Certainly not Republicans, so we'll see.
26: Well, we were told that there was not an issue with non-citizens registering to vote. But we just saw this week in New Jersey the Democratic governor admitting that 6,600 non-U.S. citizens were registered to vote and 400 of them actually voted.
9: We know this kind of stuff happens around the country, and it is remarkable when a Democrat governor is forced to come out and admit it. But this is the reason that the American people are for this, and by the way, more than 70% of Democrats say that you should be a citizen to vote in a U.S. election. It's already federal law. It's just not enforced in the blue states. And you have to have a valid ID to show up to vote. That's not a controversial notion. But in spite of the fact that almost every American sees that that's common sense, these Democrats will not lend a vote, not the House or the Senate. They will not support it. So we have to do it on our own through a reconciliation package. So we certainly hope and believe and expect that this is going to make its way through. I was with the president last night in the Oval Office for 2 hours. He talked about this at great length, as you can imagine. And he is very anxious to get that measure to his desk because he believes, as I do, it's the most essential thing. If you do not have a free and fair election, it's very difficult to keep a constitutional republic, and that's why we're pushing this so aggressively.
26: All right, so there's only one hurdle between you and the president getting that legislation there.
9: Yes, it's the Senate, and look, I'm very insistent about this. I believe we have to have a one-team approach. The House and Senate Republicans are all one team, and I don't disparage anyone or anything. I don't tell Leader Thune how to run the Senate. He doesn't tell me how to run the House, but we are coordinating on this, and I'm very hopeful that he'll be able to shepherd that through. I pray that he will, because so many people agree with us that it's so critically important. So we need to support the Senate Republicans and let them know, I know you all will hear, how important that is to all of us and to them and to the country.
26: Now, if they do not advance the House versions of that, then this is going to be September before we see movement on these issues.
9: Yes, it may well be a September exercise. It takes some time to move these things through, but that will be timely enough before the election in November, and it's, again, a critically important priority. I think the government funding on the CR and the budget reconciliation, it's hard to imagine anything more important than that. Another thing we did this week, though, is we banned stock trading for members of Congress. And you know what? Almost every Democrat voted against that. So, yeah, they're going to have a lot to answer for in the election.
26: How big of an issue was that?
9: It should have been done a long time ago, but it's been difficult to get a consensus for it. As usual, on most things, you have a small handful of members who are the bad apples, who give it all a bad name. There are lots of members who do that, you know, faithfully and in accordance with the law and in blind trust and that sort of thing. But it's gotten so abusive, the insider trading aspect of it, that we just had to get rid of it. And I'm really glad we finally got that off the House floor.
3: Are you confident that the ethics and the standards that are in the House are sufficient?
9: We're doing everything we can to enforce those and to continually improve upon them, and that's an ongoing process. It'll continue to the end of this Congress and into the new one when we still have a Republican majority in the Congress, okay?
3: All right, Mr. Speaker, we're going to go to a break. When we come back, I want to talk about something you have been saying regarding the threat of socialism, that the barbarians are not at the gate, they're inside the gate. We want to talk about that when we return. What's given rise to this Marxist ideology that is actually fueling campaigns?

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10: Welcome back to This Week on Capitol Hill. I'm Shorty Perkins, and we're here before a live audience at the SoConCon 2023. As you can tell, a very live audience, geared up and ready to go with our conversation with House Speaker Mike Johnson, who represents the 4th Congressional District of Louisiana. Mr. Speaker, appreciate you staying around and joining us here on site for this week's program. All right, we set this up as we were going into the break. You have not been shy about this. In fact, I watch your mannerisms. I've known you for quite some time. You're animated by what is happening in some of these elections where we see these Democratic Socialist candidates being elected. You see this as a real threat.
11: It is a very real threat. And I try to be a happy warrior, you know, in the mode of Ronald Reagan.
10: You're usually a good poker player, but.
11: Well, yeah, not so well. But look, this is serious business. And I think people understand the stakes are so high. You and I were talking off stage a little while ago, and I said, you know, if somebody had told us even 10 years ago that on the 250th anniversary of the greatest nation in the history of the world, we would be in an open contest about whether we're going to maintain a constitutional republic or go down this dark, dangerous, deadly road to communism. That is what we are facing in a

0: midterm election. And that's why I think this midterm is unlike any other. We are deciding, somebody said outside, this isn't a referendum on Donald J. Trump, it's a referendum on Thomas Jefferson. I mean, the foundational principles of the nation are imperiled. And you have a rising number of barbarians who are coming up through the primary system in the Democrat primaries.
1: And they're going to win these seats because these are in deep blue seats.
0: By my count, we're up to, I think, 29 of these people, okay? And they espouse crazy, radical un-American views. They want no borders. They want no prisons. They want to eliminate entire institutions like the U.S. Supreme Court. They want to remove the presidency. They want to pack the Supreme Court. They think the House itself should run the whole government, which, by the way, they want to assume all the power control over production. And it's madness. And there's a bunch of them coming up through the system. I will be administering the oath to people who have open disdain for the founding principles of their country. It's an unprecedented time. And so I'm telling you, people who love America and common sense have to get off of their good intentions right now and get engaged. Your neighbors, your family, your friends at church, everybody needs to understand this one's for all the marbles, and we are not overstating that. It's not campaign rhetoric.
1: So there really, this has to be addressed on two fronts. First, we have the short-term front of this election,
0: yes,
1: where we need to encourage our friends, family, church members to be registered and to be voting. But long-term, I think we need to step back and ask, how did we get here?
0: It's an important question, and it reminds us that we have an educational component to this. When we fail to be students of history, then we're apt to repeat it. And communism, socialism is a step towards communism. That's what this is. It's a battle towards communism, Marxism. It has never, never worked. It won't, because it defies the most basic principles of the fallen nature of man and the existence of God. Communism begins with a premise. Marxism begins with a premise that there is no God. The state is the God. It will never work. And it has led to the murder of tens of millions of innocent people in the 20th century alone. And we have to recognize that. This is what we're up against, and it is an un-American proposition.
1: Is it not filling a vacuum that's been created by the retreat of that moral component of our society?
0: And I think you're right to point that out. I mean, I think when we lose our bearings, when we lose our sense of what the founding and guiding principles are of the nation, which, of course, derive from Scripture themselves, that's how our framers set it up, then we are apt to fall into a lot of untruth, and that's what's happened. So you have a lot of young people who are swayed with this idea that they'll get free stuff, you know, and no one seems to want to finish and explain to them, you might get a few free things for a short while, but you're going to give up your freedom, and ultimately you might have to give up your life. That's what's happened in history. Again, not hyperbole, but on the 250th anniversary, you and I, all of us, have a great opportunity to engage in this sort of educational process, to remind the people coming behind us of what the truths are and why they must be defended. Reagan, I always think of the words of Reagan on this point. He said, you know, remember, freedom is never more than one generation away from extinction. And we do not pass it in the bloodstream. It has to be fought for, protected, taught, passed along to the people coming behind us, so they'll have the same liberty, opportunity, and security that we've always known and, frankly, too often take it for granted.
1: You mentioned being a happy warrior. We, as most of our audience are Christians, conservatives. You know, we come at this from a position of hope, regardless,
0: yeah, sure,
1: of what may happen. However, we are at a moment where I think the church, Christians, let me use that term, have been somewhat timid to bring their faith into the public square because, you know, all this stuff from the left separates church and state. And so we've just kind of, you know, we don't like conflict. We don't want to force it.
0: Yeah.
1: But we're at a point where we've got to be bold and courageous, do we not?
0: We have to, or our system cannot survive. I have a little whiteboard illustration I do when I'm on university campuses, and I walk them through a little word picture of why our nation's different and extraordinary, different than any nation ever before or since. In 1776, a band of patriots came along, and they rejected the divine right of kings philosophy, where there's an almighty hovering up in the sky, but the lowercase k, the king, is the sovereign, and he's the one that gives the people their rights. Just erase the middleman, and we said, no, we're one nation under God. As Lincoln articulated, summarized in the Gettysburg Address, he said, we're dedicated to this proposition that we are one nation under God, and a government of the people, by the people, for the people themselves, shall not perish from the earth. The only way to maintain that, they understood, if you don't have an earthly king, a sovereign, a boss, and the people are their own boss, it's self-government, it's our experiment, they must be guided by religion and morality, because the fallen nature of man will lead to chaos. Washington said, of all the dispositions and habits which lead to political prosperity, religion and morality are the indispensable supports. John Adams came next. He said, our Constitution is made only for a moral and religious people. It is wholly inadequate to the government of any other. If we abandon those basic principles, we're in trouble. Reagan also summarized, he had a way with words. He said, if we ever forget that we're one nation under God, we'll be a nation gone under. And that's what we have to remind the generation coming behind us.
1: So it's time not to be silent, but to be bold, courageous, and to engage in the process. All right, we've just got a couple minutes left, Mr. Speaker. August, the members of Congress are back in their districts working, also on the campaign trail, going into the midterm elections. We're really into the home stretch now.
0: Yes.
1: How do you see this playing out in terms of the midterm elections, in terms of the majority? How many seats do you think the Republicans may be able to pick up?
0: We're less than 100 days from the election, but who's counting? And it's going to come down to a handful of votes in just a couple of districts. One of the groups that monitors all this, Cook Political Report, currently says, they're nonpartisan arbiter, they say on election night you should expect 212 Republican seats, 205 Democrat seats. It leaves less than 20 seats in the middle as the jump ball. So the whole balance of Congress, think of it, will come down to less than 20 seats, the outcomes. And so we are putting lead on target, all of our energy force. We have great candidates there, better candidates, great record to run on. We have a slight fundraising advantage over Democrats right now because people believe the stakes are so high. I'm absolutely convinced God's not done with America yet. We're going to grow this House majority, and we're going to keep this thing going so we can save the greatest nation in history.
1: And what are you're anticipating coming back in the majority in January of next year. What are going to be the top priorities for the
0: country? Well, we have two more years of a four-year Trump administration, and we were handed an absolute disaster by the Biden-Harris administration. Every metric of public policy was a disaster. We've been moving as quickly as we can to do it. A lot more left to do for affordability and the economy, to shore up national security and make sure America is the dominant force on the planet. We can do that, but we need the right people in the seats to make it happen.
1: All right, Mr. Speaker, one final question for you. How can folks be praying as we go into this midterm election?
0: My familiar refrain, we need wisdom, stamina, discernment, probably in that order, so we appreciate those prayers.
1: And a few extra hours of sleep.
0: Yeah, that. One day.
1: All right. Mr. Speaker, thanks so much for joining us. Always great to see you.
0: Thank you, my friend. God bless you all. Thanks.
2: All right, folks, stick with us. After the break, former Secretary of State Mike Pompeo joins us for this week on Capitol Hill. So stay tuned. We'll be right back with more.
3: With SRN News, I'm Bob Agnew in Washington. War Secretary Pete Hegseth made a showing on Capitol Hill this week, saying that the war with Iran has already cost in excess of $35 billion U.S. dollars. He says overall they could use a supplemental bill of about $95 billion to finish out the war with Iran, also to bolster the U.S. military, a generational rebuild, he says. The U.S. has imposed new tariffs on 60 trading partners. Those were imposed as of Friday, the administration says, and a lot of those countries are shipping goods into the U.S. that were made using child or forced labor in one form or the other. President Trump made an appearance last night in Washington at the White House Correspondents' Dinner. It had to be held a second time because the first event was interrupted when a gunman showed up, apparently attempting to assassinate the president. This is SRN News.
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4: In Pixar's new animated movie, Elio, we meet a middle schooler who feels very alone in the universe. Elio doesn't think anyone gets him. In fact, he kind of feels like an alien. And speaking of aliens, Elio is infatuated with the idea of extraterrestrials. He'd love to get abducted by them. If he can't make friends on Earth, maybe he could make some from another planet. That's exactly what happens, and soon Elio and his new alien friend, Glordon, must save the universe. A few jump scares might startle young viewers, but as Pixar's best films do so effectively, Elio connects with kids on one level and parents on a deeper one. 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I'm Adam Holtz for Focus on the Family's Plugged In Movie Review.
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9: Welcome back to This Week on Capitol Hill. I'm your host, Tony Perkins. Thanks so much for joining us. The United States and Iran continued exchanging attacks this week after multiple U.S. service members were killed last weekend. As the conflict intensified, President Trump warned that the United States would destroy a bridge or power plant each time Iran targeted a ship transiting the Strait of Hormuz. Joining us now to discuss the growing conflict is former Secretary of State and former CIA Director Mike Pompeo. Secretary Pompeo, welcome to This Week on Capitol Hill. Thanks
10: great
9: for joining
10: to be
9: us.
10: With you, Tony.
9: So let me ask you this question. Let's just start right here. When you left office 6 years ago as Secretary of State, did you believe the United States and Iran would eventually find themselves in this direct military conflict that we see today?
10: Tony, I did. I believed it was inevitable that we would have to go in and eliminate their capacity to have a nuclear weapon or be a nuclear-capable country. We'd worked on this tirelessly. We got out of the crazy deal that President Obama had put the country in with what called the JCPOA, their nuclear deal, which had created a pathway for nuclear weapons. Our method in the first term was to use maximal economic pressure, and we'd been pretty successful at draining the Iranian regime's funding sources and money. But President Biden turned back on and gave them money. And so I did believe that in the end, this is what it was going to take, not because the United States ever wants war,
9: right,
10: but because this Islamist regime, right? These are radical Islamists. These are terrorists who have been threatening the United States since 1979 and Israel for the same time. It was going to take someone to go in and rip these nuclear weapons out of their cold hands.
9: Now, when you were CIA director, obviously you had a better understanding than most of what was happening in the world. But and you made your first speech. I remember this because I commented on it. You made your first speech in Cairo as Secretary of State. And in that speech, you articulated your worldview, if I can use that term. You didn't use that term, but you said you were a Christian.
10: Yeah.
9: That understanding, I think, helps you and helped the State Department better understand the long-term threat of Iran and the regime that was there. Is there, with that understanding, is there a diplomatic solution?
10: The answer to that is these things almost always end with some form of arrangement, but it all depends on how much leverage the other side has. And so long as the Iranians have the capacity to threaten Israel, to threaten their, you see, they're firing on their fellow Muslim brothers, right? They're firing on Qatar and Bahrain.
9: But behind that is that ideology.
10: But it's no. This is it. This is why capitulation, forced capitulation, is likely the only outcome that will get the American American people what they need, the security and peace and stability in the Middle East that benefits the United States of America. And I think your point's really well taken. When you think of the United States as a Judeo-Christian nation, we sometimes can't understand these folks. Right. We sometimes think, oh, there's a deal to be done. They're rational people. The pain level must be high. 90 million people suffering in Iran. Surely the government's not going to let that happen. We're Christians. We believe that people are rational and decent and care about their fellow human beings. That is not the case for the Islamic Republic of Iran's leadership.
11: There's also a deeper understanding of the Judeo-Christian biblical viewpoint that there is good and evil, and there are evil forces at work in our society, and they're manifesting themselves. And oftentimes it is in regimes like this that is a deadly regime.
10: I talk about this all the time when folks ask me, Mike, we don't like war. I remind them that from biblical times, from nearly the beginning, there was evil in the world. And that evil requires good people to do the necessary to protect from that evil. Goodness requires, indeed, I think the Lord requires us to do the necessary to push back against this evil. And pastors do this in churches on Sunday mornings. The governments have a responsibility to protect their people from this evil. You see it with Vladimir Putin today. You see it with Xi Jinping in China. And you see it with the Ayatollah in Iran. They want the United States, they want the people of the United States to live in a country that is very different than the one that we know and love and appreciate.
11: Mr. Secretary, we're almost up against break, a little less than a minute left. The world today, safer, more dangerous than it was when you were at the Department of State?
10: Oh, goodness. It's never a safe place. these things go on forever. The good news is President Trump's decision to go after the Iranian regime's nuclear program made us all safer. There's still more work to do.
11: All right, when we come back, I want to talk about, speaking of nuclear programs, this week announced that there may be a deal with Saudi Arabia and the U.S. allowing them to actually partner with them and setting up nuclear facilities in Saudi Arabia. I want to talk with you about that. Also, long term, the Middle East, much different than it was 6 years ago. Some positive developments. We want to talk about that as well. Folks, I want to thank you for joining us here on This Week on Capitol Hill. Still to come, we're going to be continuing our conversation with Secretary Mike Pompeo. Also, a few final thoughts on what has taken place here in our nation's capital this week. So don't go away. A lot more straight ahead on This Week on Capitol Hill.
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14: As our Jewish friends observe Tisha B'Av, they mark the saddest day on the Jewish calendar. It's a day of fasting and mourning that remembers the destruction of the first and second temples in Jerusalem. But Tisha B'Av is about far more than history. It's about remembering. Throughout the Bible, again and again, God commands his people not to forget. To remember his faithfulness, to remember his covenant, to remember where they had come from, and to remember what happens when they turn away from him. On Tisha B'Av, Jewish families read the Book of Lamentations, the prophet Jeremiah's heartbreaking words over the fall of Jerusalem. They mourn not only the destruction of God's holy city, but centuries of suffering that followed, from exile and persecution to tragedies that continued throughout Jewish history. But even in mourning, hope remains. God's covenant with Israel has never been broken, and his promises still stand. And that message speaks to Christians today, too. Psalm 137 declares, "If I forget you, Jerusalem, may my right hand forget its skill." Remembering Jerusalem isn't simply about looking back at the past. It's choosing to remain connected to God's unfolding story. And as we witness rising hatred toward the Jewish people and the ongoing conflict in Israel, remembering calls us to respond. Genesis 12:3 reminds us that God promises to bless those who bless his people. 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Tisha B'Av teaches us that people of faith remember. We remember God's promises. We remember his faithfulness. And we remember that even after the darkest night, God is still writing a story of redemption. 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Be the blessing. Live the word. Answer the call.
15: 924.
11: Welcome back to This Week on Capitol Hill. Continuing my conversation with former CIA Director and Secretary of State Mike Pompeo about the escalating conflict in the Middle East. Mr. Secretary, thanks again for sticking around. So let's start first with the positive. A lot of negative going on out there, but you know, we're seeing relationships, conversations taking place between Israel and Lebanon. Israel, I think, is in a much stronger place now than they were 4 years ago, even though they've gone through really the refining fire. Your thoughts?
10: I think Israel is absolutely in a stronger place than it was, and they are determined. October 7th changed things for them. We're never going back to October 6th world in the Middle East, and I think we all need to take that on board as we think about how is it that you get peace and stability. I think what they're doing in Lebanon is fantastic. The fact that the Israelis and Lebanese, right, the Lebanese leadership, President Aoun, is the only Christian leader in the region.
11: And he met this week with President Trump.
10: And he was with President Trump this past week, working on trying to figure out how is it that you get the Iranians out of Lebanon. How do you get Hezbollah out of Lebanon? How can you, together, the United States, Israel, and Lebanon, achieve that? I'm very hopeful that President Aoun and Prime Minister Netanyahu can achieve that. Note, too, this past week, lots of missiles landed in the Middle East, none of them in Israel. I think the Iranians have learned a great deal about if you provoke this powerful military, that this will end badly for you. The oddity of the fact that in Tehran they are now firing at Muslims, not Jews. They're now firing their missiles at Muslims, not Christians. They're firing their missiles at their own co-religionists, I think is very telling about the evil nature of the regime itself.
11: And desperation?
10: Desperation, fear, and a deep commitment to continuing the power of the regime. So I think what you can clearly see now is they have put all their chips on the table. They're going to try and stay in power, and it's going to require an effort, not just from the United States, but Israel and our Gulf Arab partners, to make sure that regime no longer has the power that it's had for 25 years.
11: Clearly, they've been degraded. But not neutralized.
10: That's right. That's exactly right. Still the capacity to threaten the Strait of Hormuz and, frankly, to threaten their Gulf Arab partners as well.
11: Time is on their side, not ours, and they know that. That has historically been how they negotiate. They drag things out knowing that the political will of the West is sometimes a lot weaker.
10: We've seen this in history before, Tony. Western societies are difficult to manage conflicts, right? It's difficult to do. Much easier in an authoritarian regime because you don't have to respond to the will of the people. They're trying to figure out how to get through the last 2 years of this administration. They're trying to convince the New York Times to continue to write pieces about how Israel and the United States are the problem, not the Iranians. All of those things trying to undermine the will of the American people and run the clock.
11: Does that necessitate strike fast, strike hard?
10: Yeah, my view is we've made a mistake too. Yeah. We took a 60-day pause and let them rearm a bit and get some, and most importantly, get some money.
11: But we didn't strengthen in that. We only weakened because, as you said, managing the public opinion on this is not moving in the right direction.
10: We have an end state goal. The President Trump has laid out very clearly. We should maximize and compress the time period by which we achieve that goal.
11: Let me switch gears to another topic in the Middle East. Saudi Arabia, the administration, the president, suggesting, this is not formalized yet, but that there might be room to allow the enrichment of uranium in Saudi Arabia, allowing them to establish nuclear power, supposedly for civilian purposes. But the enrichment of uranium is something that's been very closely guarded. Is this a good idea?
10: You know, I always think the fewer nations that have the capacity to enrich uranium, the more safe the American people are. We've all seen these the concept of mutually assured destruction. It gets really complicated when 30 nations have the ability to enrich uranium. So, we always had countries that were coming asking us for this. We would put in place what was called the gold standard 1-2-3 rules. I haven't seen the shape of this agreement. It sounds like it's American companies that are doing it. That gives me more confidence. But man, less nuclear enrichment.
11: I'm going to be very candid about the when I look at this internationally, having served as chair of the U.S. Commission on International Religious Freedom, I look at those countries that embrace religious freedom as the most stable, peaceful countries that allow 100%. For prosperity. That's what the facts show. Saudi Arabia is one of the most closed societies in the world. I mean, there are no churches in Saudi Arabia.
10: Yeah. Look, we've been trying to convince the Kingdom of Saudi Arabia to join the Abraham Accords in the same way that the Emiratis did. Right now, there are Christian churches inside the United Arab Emirates.
11: There are a lot of them, right? and they're very welcome.
10: And lots of space for Christians and people of all faiths to practice their faith. I hope the Kingdom of Saudi Arabia, and every Muslim nation, whether that's Indonesia or Malaysia, wherever, Pakistan, I hope they will all come to see that their country will be better off with more religious freedom. And the Kingdom of Saudi Arabia is certainly a nation that needs to continue to move down that path in a way that is serious and reflects an understanding, which is exactly your point. The world is safer when nations accept the fact that people are going to practice the faith to which they believe.
11: I want to bring this home for our last 2 minutes. One of the projects you did when you were Secretary of State was looking at first principles, looking at the foundation of the United States, religious freedom here, and it was a project you took on that was highly criticized even back then. But when you look at this rise of socialism within the Democratic Party, which is an anathema to those founding principles, I mean, you were on to something. Our institutions have been hollowed out with this secularism, and if we don't return to those first principles, I think we lose our country.
10: I believe this with all my heart. And Tony, by the way, you were an important part of helping me achieve that. The Family Research Council was an important part of that. We worked on what became known as the Ministry for Religious Freedom. We built the Chaplain's Corps at the CIA. These are the core institutions of America being imbued with the central idea of America as a Judeo-Christian founded country. If we walk away from that, if we are just a secular society, we will look much more like parts of Europe, which are falling away, right? They're not protecting the unborn, they're not building families, they're not doing the things that have been the central guarantor of freedom and liberty in the United States of America. I pray that we will continue to get that back. The Democrat Party today is not going to move that direction. We need a political movement that's going to do that.
11: A political movement anchored in a moral and transcendent truth with a transcendent truth anchor.
10: Amen. Basic principles.
11: Because without it, we just have two competing parties with two different ideologies that ultimately lead to the same place. One gets there faster than the other.
10: That's absolutely true.
11: Mr. Secretary, I want to thank you for joining us. Always great to see you.
10: Great to see you too, Tony. Bless you.
11: All right, folks. I want to invite you to join us for the Pray Vote Stand Summit taking place September 24th through the 20th. 26th at Cornerstone Chapel in Leesburg, Virginia. 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
18: In 1862, Abraham Lincoln signed the Morrill Act, helping states create colleges focused on agriculture, mechanics, science, and practical education. The principle was not centralized control, it was opportunity. Lincoln's Morrill Act reminds us that America can support education without surrendering education to Washington. Why did it matter? Because a free nation needs citizens equipped to work, build, steward, and govern themselves. Scripture gives work a sacred weight. In Genesis, God placed man in the garden to work it and to keep it. Proverbs honors the one who works his land. Paul warns against idleness and calls believers to earn their bread. Why does that still matter today? Because education should form capable people under God, not dependent subjects under bureaucracy.
19: 6976.
11: Welcome back to This Week on Capitol Hill. Speaking to the rise of socialist candidates within the Democratic Party, House Speaker Mike Johnson warned that, quote, the barbarians are inside the gate. He went on to explain, quote, we are fighting right now in Congress over whether we're going to maintain our status as a constitutional republic or go down this dark road of death to communism, end quote. The speaker isn't crying wolf. The threat is real. But the battle to preserve the republic will not ultimately be won in Congress. There will be legislative fights. There will be elections where your vote could determine the balance of power and whether socialist policies further undermine our freedoms. But if the barbarians are already inside the gate, we need to ask, how did they get in? And how do we get them out? Congress reflects culture more than it creates it. Laws can restrain evil, but they cannot create virtue. A constitutional republic depends on citizens with the moral character to govern themselves and families that instill virtue in the next generation. Culture is ultimately shaped by what people believe about God, truth, and morality. When those foundations erode, political institutions follow. To understand how this ideological and spiritual challenge gained traction in America, we have to look beyond politics to the forces that shape a nation's character. In his 1983 book, The Gravedigger File, author and social critic Oz Guinness warned that secularization was hollowing out the institution that had long guided Western civilization, the church. As biblical faith weakened, society's moral foundations weakened, creating a vacuum secular ideologies would inevitably fill. A little more than a decade later, Judge Robert Bork approached the same crisis from a different direction. In his book, Slouching Toward Gomorrah, he argued that America's moral and cultural foundations were being eroded by radical individualism and radical egalitarianism, weakening the institutions upon which constitutional government depends. Nominated to the Supreme Court by Ronald Reagan in 1987, Bork was rejected because of his originalist views of the Constitution. Though writing as a constitutional scholar rather than a theologian, he arrived at a remarkable similar conclusion as Guinness. When I first came to Washington, I had hoped to meet Robert Bork, and so I called him and invited him to lunch, and he graciously accepted. During our conversation, I asked for his prognosis of America's future. He replied, quote, "The culture is too far gone for the country to turn around." For a moment, I thought there was no hope, but then he added this, "There is one thing that could save the country, a genuine renewal of religion in America." But he continued, "Unfortunately, the church has been and continues to be in decline." So how did the barbarians get inside the gate? Through the church's loss of its preserving influence as the salt of the earth. And how do we secure that gate once again? Jesus said, "You are the salt of the earth. Salt preserves what would otherwise decay." History has confirmed what Christ taught. The decisive battle for America's future will not ultimately be won in Congress, but in the church as it once again shapes the nation's moral character. Change the nation's character and its policies will follow. "In God We Trust" cannot remain merely a motto etched in stone. It must once again become the conviction written upon our hearts and reflected in how we live. And that has been This Week on Capitol Hill.
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20: 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I can't control what someone else says, but I can control my reaction to it. I can't control if I walk into a coffee shop and someone just bumps into me and says rude things to me because the coffee shop frappéed their latte and waylaid their whole day, right? And now they're trying to take it out on me. But here's what I can do. I can look at them and think, just because you lay down an offense doesn't mean I have to pick it up, carry it with me, and let it ruin my day.
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27: Hello and welcome to another edition of Discoveries in Health. I'm your host, Chris McKay, and I'm really glad you're with me today because today we're going to be talking about an issue that affects each and every one of us, and that's stress. And believe it or not, whether it's job stress, financial stress, family stress, or even the little things that we're told not to stress about, any form of stress takes a serious physical toll on your body. But don't worry, because there is something you can do about your stress. And joining me today on the phone is Dr. Michael Pincus. And Dr. Pincus is going to talk about stress and give us some great information on things that we can do to reduce or even eliminate the negative effects that daily stress has on our bodies. For those of you that may not know Dr. Pincus, he is a nationally recognized authority on natural and alternative health. He's worked with top Hollywood celebrities, professional and Olympic athletes, and he continues to be involved in the latest research into today's top health concerns. And Dr. Pincus, thanks so much for being with us today.
28: Thanks, Chris. Great to be with you.
27: So let's get right into this whole stress issue. You know, stress is such a normal part of our daily routine these days, but why should we all be concerned about it? And more specifically, what's going on in our bodies and what are the warning signs that we should be looking for?
0: Well, you know, there's two ways to look at stress. One is what we call mental stress.
1: Uh-huh.
0: And the other is how stress affects your body. As a doctor, I'm more interested in how it affects your body.
1: Sure.
0: So the way stress affects the body is this. When a person's under stress, the body transposes the stress into tension.
1: Okay.
0: And your muscles end up contracting. And everyone feels that in their upper back and neck. You feel the tightness.
1: Right.
0: As a doctor, I'm more concerned about the muscles that you don't feel, such as the muscles in the arteries.
1: Oh, okay.
0: That tighten up. And the muscles, the heart is a giant muscle.
1: Oh, right.
0: And the muscles in and around your digestive tract.
1: Mm-hmm. Mm-hmm.
0: Because these are the things that are resulting in heart disease, digestive difficulties. And I want to talk a little bit in your show today about nutrition, because there are two nutrients that completely handle the body in terms of stress.
1: Okay.
0: Now, according to the research that I've been involved with, it's as simple as calcium and magnesium.
1: Calcium and magnesium.
0: Right.
1: Okay.
0: When you're deficient in calcium and magnesium, a lot of things can happen. Calcium, magnesium, for example, is needed in order to go to sleep at night. And how many people do you know, they just don't sleep well? You wake up tired, your body hurts more, pretty soon it starts to wear you down, and pretty soon you get sick and you have a condition. When people are suffering from pain and osteoporosis and fibromyalgia and cramps in their legs and weird illnesses, so there's something wrong with this picture. And it has to do with not how much calcium someone's taking in their diet or how many calcium supplements or how many antacids you chew. It has to do with simple absorption. Is that calcium getting absorbed into your body?
1: With calcium being something to deal with stress, isn't calcium for building bones?
0: Well, yes. Okay.
1: Yeah.
0: And it does build your teeth. But you see, 1% of the calcium actually circulates in your blood. So when that 1% starts to drop, it could affect your heart, your brain, your kidneys, your organs, and your body shuts down, actually dies.
1: Wow.
0: And so 1% of the calcium always has to be in your system. And there's two sources of calcium. One is in the diet.
1: Yeah.
0: And two is from the bones themselves.
1: The body will absorb it back from the bones if it needs it?
0: That's right.
1: I see.
0: And what you just discussed right now leads to one of the major causes of a condition that's affecting 25 million Americans right now, which is called osteoporosis.
1: Right.
0: Which is a weakening of the bone.
1: Now, and that's due to the body deriving the calcium from the bones instead of from nutrition.
0: Yep.
1: Okay.
0: And so what we have to do is we have to find a way to put calcium back in the diet. Now, you think that would be really easy.
1: Sure, just drink milk.
0: Just drink milk or, you know, eat a lot of green leafy vegetables and that sort of thing. But first of all, people don't do that.
1: Right.
0: And second of all, the quality of the calcium that comes from our diet has been decreasing in the last 50 years.
1: Really?
0: Yeah, because things like pasteurization, foods are irradiated, the calcium is leached from the soils, and people are taking medications that block it. So the actual calcium is not being absorbed in the body.
1: Okay.
0: And then you see people taking Tums and calcium supplements, you know, they buy at the health food store, drugstore.
1: Right,
0: store.
1: Right.
0: But these calciums don't absorb in the body.
1: That's interesting.
0: For a couple of reasons. One, when you take an antacid that has the calcium in it, like a Tums, first of all, calcium does not absorb in the body unless it's in an acidic environment. But see, what happens when you take a Tum? It's an antacid.
1: Oh, okay.
0: So even if you're getting calcium in the antacid itself, it's not being absorbed.
1: I see, because it has to be in an acid environment for it to be absorbed.
0: Exactly.
1: Okay.
0: Now, we have a product called the CalMax formula. My CalMax formula is natural. And the difference is that it's a powder. And what happens is you put in hot water, and you mix it up, and you drink it down. So it's in a liquid instead of a pill. And it absorbs into your system.
1: Wow. So that solves that problem then.
0: Well, yeah, because when calcium and magnesium are in a liquid state, it absorbs 10 times better than in any other state.
1: Wow. That's great. Matter of fact, yes, I'm reading the can right now. It says a fast-absorbing calcium and magnesium beverage powder.
0: Well, it comes down to absorption. One of the ways to tell if you're not absorbing calcium is take a look at what drugs you're taking. Are you on high blood pressure medication? Do you need something for your kidneys? Are you on pain medications? Do you need sleeping pills? But the calcium and especially the magnesium is being absorbed,
1: mm-hmm.
0: you're not going to suffer from all these things. My CalMax formula is does absorb incredibly in the body. The thing is that when you take my CalMax formula, but not like, well, will I feel better? I have thousands of people writing me say, Dr. Pincus, I can't believe it. 30 minutes after I took the CalMax, the pain in my wrist went away, or I was able to sleep for the first time in years. I mean, this is really amazing.
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0: Oh yeah, and Chris, listen, I'd like to do something very special for the listeners today, so I'm going to give away an extra free bottle of my CalMax formula to the first 100 callers.
2: 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If you're just joining us, I've got Dr. Michael Pincus on the phone today, and we're talking about something that we're all too familiar with these days, and that's stress. And we're finding out about the damage that everyday stress can do to our bodies, the warning signs that we should be aware of, and what we can do to alleviate and even eliminate the effects of stress. And Dr. Pincus, you were talking earlier about calcium and magnesium and how we need these nutrients in our bodies to fight the effects of stress, and how your CalMax formula can help us in this battle against stress. I'd like to talk for a minute about how the magnesium factors in. I mean, I'm starting to understand about the calcium, but what does magnesium do?
0: Well, we're talking about stress, and we're talking about stress affects the body. And first of all, in order to function at all, your body needs magnesium. It's probably, of all the vitamins I could list, magnesium is probably the most important vitamin on the planet right now.
1: I've not heard a whole lot about magnesium. I mean, why is magnesium so important?
0: There's over 325 biochemical reactions that magnesium is involved with. It's almost like a hormone.
1: Wow.
0: And, for example, with low levels of magnesium, your heart won't beat.
1: Ooh.
0: Very important factor in life.
1: Yeah, right? Yeah, I would say so.
0: Yeah, in fact, let me just read a list of some of the conditions associated with magnesium deficiencies.
1: Okay.
0: You have attention deficit disorder, Alzheimer's, anxiety, asthma, autism, chronic fatigue syndrome, congestive heart disease, constipation, diabetes, fibromyalgia, high blood pressure, insomnia, migraine headaches, multiple sclerosis, muscle cramps, Parkinson's, osteoporosis, and the list just goes on and on and on.
1: And this is associated with a lack of magnesium in the body?
0: Simply a lack of magnesium.
1: Holy cow.
0: So it's nothing to really mess around with. Now what happens is this. You need the magnesium in your body in order for the calcium to be absorbed.
1: Oh, so it's a necessary thing in order to get the first component, which is calcium.
0: That's right. They work in combination with each other. Now, there's many more practical applications of this CalMax formula.
1: Mm-hmm.
0: First of all, like I said, you drink it, so it gets into your system.
1: Okay.
0: And one of the first things we use it for in our clinic is for people who are under a lot of stress and they can't sleep well at night. It works better than anything I've ever seen for people that have trouble sleeping.
1: Really?
0: Because it relaxes your body, and you actually feel the relaxation after you drink the a cup of the CalMax formula.
1: Hmm. Interesting.
0: Now, the other thing that it's really, really good for are people who are in pain.
1: Okay.
0: And I have a whole bunch of stories to tell you and case studies of people actually taking the CalMax formula and getting rid of pain. And this is including arthritic type pain, fibromyalgia, which is a form of arthritis, back pain, muscle spasms, migraine headaches. There's a whole category of areas I'd like to discuss with you.
1: Wow, that's fantastic. Some of those things that you've named seem to be age-related or things that we experience as we grow older. Is there a link there?
0: Yeah, there's a vicious circle that I'd like to discuss. What happens is that when a person has a magnesium deficiency, specifically mm-hmm. magnesium, they don't absorb their foods well. And so they go into what we call malabsorption syndrome,
1: okay.
0: which millions and millions of Americans have. And it's not like you feel sick or, you know, this or that. You might be over time just starting to feel more tired and tired and tired.
1: Mm-hmm.
0: And that's just a real gradual over time type of thing. And a lot of people justify that they're getting old and they just need more rest or whatever.
1: Right. That's what I would think.
0: Now, what happens is that when you get less absorption, you actually increase the deficiency in your system of magnesium.
1: Wow.
0: And that starts to take the calcium out of the bones. You start getting bone loss. You start getting muscle loss because it also reduces the muscle mass. And pretty soon, before you know it, you are feeling old.
1: Yeah.
0: And your body's actually starting to manifest it.
1: Wow. All due to a simple lack of these nutrients.
0: Calcium, magnesium. Now, let me tell you, and it is simple. The problem in being a doctor and a researcher is how do you get this into the system? The formula we have, the CalMax formula, is so fantastic because it's in a powder form. You take hot water and you put it in a cup, take a teaspoon of this powder and mix it in.
1: Yeah.
0: And you drink this cup down.
1: That's great. Well,
0: the absorption rate is really incredible because it actually goes right into your bloodstream.
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2: 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Well, if you're just joining us, I've got Dr. Michael Pincus on the phone today, and he's telling us about stress and how important it is to ensure that you've got the proper nutrients in your system, specifically calcium and magnesium, and how much of an impact that has on our overall health. So I guess one of the things that people should really be aware of is, because this isn't an instant thing that triggers you to say, oh, I'm sick, but you know, instead happens gradually over time, it's very possible that people might not even be aware that there is a deficiency of calcium and magnesium in their body.
0: Well, that's the thing, is that deficiencies are not like, a water main breaking where you have a real noticeable thing. Deficiencies
2: right.
0: are little drips, little leaks here and there. And so what we have is a cumulative effect where a person starts to go downhill just a little bit at a time.
2: Yeah.
0: To the point where they don't realize how bad they've actually gotten before it's too late.
1: Hmm. Dr. Pincus, you had mentioned insomnia. We talked about that a little bit. What about back pain?
0: Calcium, magnesium.

0: 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You don't need a building. You don't need a choir. You just need to turn your heart to Air One.
1: Air One. Songs that heal. Lyrics that pray for you when you don't have the words.
0: From Lauren Daigle to Elevation Worship and more.
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2: Fibromyalgia, where she was having pain in just about every joint in her body.
3: Mm-hmm.
2: It could be in her knee, it could be in her neck, it could be in her elbow. And I gave it to her 1 week, and I saw her the next week, and I swear, Chris, I did not recognize her.
3: Really?
2: Just as a lady that was 64 years old, and the first time I saw her, she looked like she was 84 years old, and a week later, she was bright, she had a beautiful smile, her eyes were gleaming, and I honestly had to ask my wife who this lady was, and sure enough, she was the one who took a week of the formula, the CalMax formula, and she said she got a really good week of sleep for the first time in years.
3: Wow.
2: And that her pain was much better, and she ordered 3 more cans for me.
3: Wow.
2: And she was giving it out to her friends.
3: That's amazing.
2: And when I use this with the professional athletes, I'm a doctor for the U.S. Olympic team, and I had a number of athletes using this before their events so they could sleep well, and they'd wake up and their muscles were in real relaxed shape.
3: Wow. You really wouldn't think that such a small component of your normal diet can make such a profound impact over the way that you feel.
2: Well, see, what's happened, Chris, is that in the last 50 years, the American diet has greatly changed, and the nutrition has greatly changed.
3: Mm-hmm.
2: And add to that the medications. Many people are on blood pressure medications or anti-anxiety drugs or heart medications, and many of these things also block the absorption of calcium and magnesium in the system.
3: Wow.
2: So the very drugs that are treating the conditions that your body is experiencing because it's deficient in calcium and magnesium, it's also blocking further absorption.
3: Isn't that something?
2: So it's really a rat race out there.
3: Yeah, it sounds like it's a vicious circle.
2: It sure is, and we're, you know, what are you going to do? So my formula is try the things that are simple first.
3: Yep.
2: You have nothing to lose. This is not going to hurt you, put it that way.
3: Yeah.
2: You have nothing to lose.
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0: talking with Dr. Michael Pincus about stress and the negative effects that everyday stress has on your body, whether it's job stress, financial stress, family stress. Any form of stress takes a serious physical toll on your body. And Dr. Pincus, you were talking about how your Kelmax formula can help us in this battle against stress. And I guess this is something everyone should be aware of, whether you're 24 or 94.
1: Well, I've used it for many, many years as a younger person, and now as I'm aging as well, I use this, and it definitely helps me sleep better.
0: Mm-hmm.
1: It helps control the stress of the workaday world, and many people will just be amazed how this actually works.
2: Because our formula has a chemical reaction that occurs before you actually ingest it.
0: Mm-hmm.
2: Kelmax is pre-dissolved. It doesn't get lodged in your system. And so what happens is that when people drink the Kelmax, it's like an infusion into your body. It's like, whoa, it's like decompressing. And so people who are in pain, they take the Kelmax, the calcium magnesium gets into the muscles and it starts to relax it.
0: Dr. Pincus, you talked earlier about how stress affects your energy, and I'd like you to elaborate a little bit more on that subject, if you would. I mean, does stress really affect our energy levels?
2: Good question. Because energy is like the biggest thing right now, like people, chronic fatigue syndrome, PMS, and fibromyalgia, it's like wiping people out. And that's the key to low energy, is a lot of it's caused by pain, feeling old, your joints don't move well. This kind of wipes you out. It drains your energy, and then you get tired and you go to sleep. Guess what? You don't sleep. Now, I'm telling you, like, common scenarios due to a lack of calcium and magnesium in your system. When you have the Kelmax, and the first thing that happens, you take it 20 minutes before you go to bed,
0: mm-hmm.
2: you get a good night's sleep, and you wake up feeling refreshed, and your energy comes back.
0: Is Kelmax safe? I mean, you're telling us how powerful Kelmax is, and I'm just wondering if you can ever take too much, or if it's safe to take if you're already on any supplements or medications.
2: Kelmax has never, ever been shown to interact poorly with any medication. Okay, it's 100% natural, it's safe. And you know, our formula doesn't contain sugar, which is in a lot of calcium products, wheat, soy, gluten, lactose, or anything that people are trying to avoid. Kelmax doesn't have any of that. But you see, the point is that if you're a person who's a diabetic, you're on high blood pressure, you've had bypass surgery, guess what? You are deficient. You are deficient in the calcium and magnesium.
0: Dr. Pincus, unfortunately, we're about out of time. Any parting thoughts? I mean, who can really benefit from this?
1: Well, I wish we had more time, because this product, I'll tell you, if you're over the age of 35,
0: mm-hmm.
1: you should definitely be taking the Kelmax formula just daily on a preventative basis.
0: Yeah.
1: But if you're someone who's more of a senior citizen, or if you're someone who can't sleep well, or you're experiencing a lot of muscle cramps, a lot of aching in your body, this is an absolute. It's so simple, but it controls most every function in your whole body.
2: You're someone that's been diagnosed with a condition, you've been on blood pressure medications, all these things. Kelmax is so unique. It's something that I urge you to try, because Kelmax can help you.
0: Well, Dr. Pincus, I think that's great advice, and I want to thank you again for taking time out of your busy schedule to be with us today.
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6: 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Hi there, Dave Straub here. Happy to have you along on this Saturday morning. And stick around in 30 minutes. We'll take you to Seculo and the American Center for Law and Justice, for which Jay Seculo has been chief counsel, securing the right of religious liberties in Washington. And it starts in 30 minutes here on Faith Talk Tampa.
7: With SRN News, I'm Bob Agnew in Washington. President Trump made another appearance at the White House Correspondents' Dinner last night here in Washington. The first event had to be canceled earlier this year when a gunman showed up, apparently intending to do harm to the commander-in-chief. War Secretary Pete Hegseth making an appearance on Capitol Hill this week. He told a Senate Appropriations Committee hearing that the war in Iran has already cost a little over $35 billion. He is seeking a supplemental package of $95 billion in all to help with the war and other military upgrades. Also at SRNnews.com, Canada held a party yesterday to celebrate the christening of a new bridge between Detroit and Windsor. It officially opens on Monday. That span will compete for travel in a corridor that carries hundreds of millions of dollars in international trade every day. More on these stories at SRNnews.com.
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10: Welcome to Focus on the Family's weekend broadcast. We hope the following program will challenge you and encourage you in your faith journey. What comes to mind when you think of home? Today on Focus on the Family with Jim Daly, we're talking about practical ways that you can bring more peace and joy and connection into your home. I'm John Fuller, and thanks for joining us.
11: I like that idea of peace and connection. You know, Gene and I, we have visitors to the house now and again, but it's nice to live in a home of shalom.
10: Yes.
11: God's peace, and you feel it, and that's something to aim at. And today's guest is going to help us to better understand that. It's good to think that through before the chaos happens.
10: Yes.
11: That way we won't react in a way that would be unpleasing or displeasing to the Lord. So stick with this. This is going to be a great discussion on bringing that kind of peace to your home and allowing your kids to experience it as well.
10: Mm-hmm. Yeah, and Jessica Smart is an author and mom of three. She's written a really remarkable book for parents. It's called Come On Home, A Grace-Filled Guide to Raising a Family Who Loves and Likes Each Other.
11: Okay, that's it right there.
10: It's a great
11: likes
10: title.
11: Each other.
10: Yeah, and you can learn more about Jessica and this book at our website.
11: Okay, really? A family that loves and likes each other? Jessica, is that possible?
12: I mean, that's the goal, right? That's what we're going
11: to. That is the goal.
12: Yeah.
11: It's a good goal.
12: Yes. I feel like I was the recipient of this. My grandmother did an amazing job of just raising, I'm closer to my cousins than probably some people are to their siblings. And then my immediate family, We live on a family compound. We farm compound. You can call it what you want.
11: We like the word farm.
12: Yes,
11: yes. Compound sounds a little restrictive.
12: A little weird. You're right. Yes. But my parents live there and my two sisters. We've got 10 grandkids running around, lots of cats and dogs and horses. And it really is a very special and unusual thing. A lot of people are like, you guys like each other that much that you're there all the time. And it's not that there's not conflict. There certainly is. But there is this deep sense of, we like being together. And as you were saying, Jim, that it's a safe place. The world right now is so crazy. And just the culture that we're raising kids in, it's just such a gift for them to have that soft place to land.
11: You know, not everyone can do that. I get it. You know, there's people that live in cities and, you know, suburbs. And that sounds like a really unique environment. You know, your grandmother, I want to dig in a little bit more because your grandmother's story is certainly an interesting one. But she lived in a double wide trailer, right?
12: Exactly. In earthly terms, she had nothing. She died and had very little money. She was a bookkeeper for their family horse farm, but she died with a legacy.
11: Yeah.
12: And so many of us, her grandkids and then great grandkids, know Jesus because of her and what she did. And we knew that she loved us. It was, family was the most important thing to her. So I have that role model, and my mom was that too. Yeah, it is just such a gift we can give our kids.
11: So the kids grew up, your mom and siblings, right, from that household. But your grandma said something to you and to the other grandkids all the time, which was the title of the book, Come On Home, right? How did she stress that to you guys?
12: Yeah, my mom, actually.
11: Was that your mom?
12: Yes, my mom. And that was just a phrase that she would often throw out, you know, if life was hard or you had a lot you were dealing with, just come on home and we'll figure it out. Come on home. And that has just been kind of a theme of our childhood, is that home is that safe place, that you're accepted, you're loved. The world out there might be throwing nonsense at you, but come on home and we'll figure it out. And so that's what I'm seeking to model to my own kids
11: too. Yeah, what a great legacy again. Yeah. I mean, what a beautiful attitude. Come on home, we'll figure out what we can do together. I love that. Mm-hmm. I'm going to start using that with my boys because they're in that place right now in their 20s where we need those conversations from time to time. Oh, come on home and we'll talk about it, right? Mm-hmm. I like that. Speaking of that, when your kids were a little smaller, things were maybe chaotic, more chaotic than that tends to be the case with smaller kids. Moms tend to feel that burnout, but you hit a point, you're doing vacation Bible school, you're doing all these things. Maybe in many ways, like so many moms, you're trying to find that worth in being the best mom you could be, the best wife you could be, and you're really busy doing all these activities. But what happened in that case for you when you hit the wall?
12: Well, I think moms today feel this pressure to do so many things in so many different arenas. Yeah. You know, we have to work out and our houses have to be great and we have to be volunteering and doing all the stuff, and we can't. And when I look at my mom and my grandmother, what they did was home, and they were able to do that well. And certainly there's nothing wrong with having hobbies or interests or working out. But I, at that point that you were referencing, was just so many things on my plate while I'm raising little kids, while I'm, you know, nursing a baby. My son had severe life-threatening allergies and I'm trying to feed him and keep him alive and taking all these volunteer roles. And so it was just a complete state of burnout. And I think my point and what I've slowly learned is, you know, there's that analogy of putting in the big rocks first. You can fit everything in if you put the big rocks in first. And I literally have a piece of paper in my office that says, here are the big rocks. Love the Lord, be a good daughter, raise your kids, be a good wife, spend time with God, keep my body healthy. Those are the big rocks. And then the smaller rocks are all of those other bonuses that I can fit in if I have the margin and the bandwidth. And so my clarion call, I hope, to moms is that all these things we're putting on ourselves, especially the young moms. When you are a young mom, sometimes it is all you can do to just raise babies. And it feels like such a long period of time, but it is not. You know, we have the rest of our lives to do those big dreams and do the traveling and whatever. It's just such a short period of time that we have little ones in the home.
11: So what was that, I guess, revelation that caught your attention? Because I would think every mom listening that's taxed to the max is going, yeah, but what do I do to wind it down a little bit?
12: For sure.
11: That's the secret. So what page number is that on in your book?
12: Right, no, exactly.
11: But what is that thing? So moms are listening and going, yeah, I'm right there now.
13: What do they do?
12: I stumbled on the book Essentialism, which is not a Christian book per se, but his main point is strip your life down to what only you can do. There's a limit to what you can do, which seems like it should be obvious, but it's not to us. So he made a list of all the things you were doing, and then what can only you do on that list? What is essential to your list?
11: Yeah.
12: So
11: I think even that definition could be hard. I mean, because I can do a lot. Mm-hmm. But that's not the point. It's not how much can you do. It's what is healthy to do.
12: Yes.
11: And then what can you do at that time to concentrate on those things that continue to make you healthy?
12: But as I said again, and you guys can probably testify to this, that period when you have kids in the home is really actually pretty short. It feels so long.
11: Yeah.
12: What do they say? It's the longest days and the shortest years of your life.
11: Right.
12: It feels that way, but it's over in a blink. And I'm now at that midway point. I have two teenage sons and then an 11-year-old daughter, and I can see it.
11: Yeah.
12: The window is closing.
11: It's coming.
12: Yes. So I feel this now. I understand what I didn't in those early years, which was I will have time to do the rest of those things.
11: Yeah.
12: Right now, my purpose is with my children. And you spoke about my grandmother and strong families. That's the theme of this book, is building strong families. I basically just did a ton of research. I interviewed people. I did book research. What are the common themes of those awesome families? Like, we all know those families that are just, you know, amazing. And I kind of boiled it down. We can unpack it as we go on. But one of the points is, and this was just my research, that strong families have one person, at least one person, that has made the family their highest priority. And I saw that to be true in my own family as well. A lot of people said to my mom, like, you should get out more. You should have hobbies. You should have friends. And I kind of look back now, she's got this wonderful life with her grandkids and her daughters on the same lane, I think, which again, to your point, is not everyone, but I think it worked out for her in the end.
11: Yeah.
12: You know, maybe she should have had other stuff, but this was a theme I saw, that one person saying the family is important. This is going to be my thing that I'm going to do. And that was my mother.
11: Yeah.
12: My dad was.
11: But you're making choices in that. And I think,
12: exactly.
11: You know, the one thing that all of us get trapped in is we, you know, get a certain identity, a certain comfort from the things we accomplish, the things we do.
12: Yes.
11: It gives us a sense that we're a good person, that we're doing the right things. And I think for a lot of women, that's very important, especially, you know, if they're working at home, let's call it that. It is a big job, mm-hmm. but they're at home and husband's going off and doing, you know, his work, and he comes home at whatever time in the evening. And, you know, you can feel like I'm not as significant as people around me.
12: Yes. And I can't speak to what the Lord's calling is for everyone. That's what's so cool, is he's uniquely gifted us and put us in homes and passions and all of those things. But I do think, I was talking to a friend, literally what you're saying, Jim, she kind of is like, I'm not doing enough. I have four kids, but I'm not involved in it. I'm not doing anything of importance. And I kind of pitched to her, like, aren't so many ministries out there and organizations simply filling in gaps of where the family didn't do what I believe God created it to do? Not all ministries, but so many are stepping in where family didn't do what God created it to do. And so when we do family well, and of course there's no formula, it's not a vending machine, but when we invest in our kids, we build healthy people that can go out into the world and give and serve. And they're not crippled by trauma. I mean, I'm sure my kids will have some counseling, but maybe just not as much as they might have otherwise. So to do that right is a huge, significant purpose.
11: Yeah.
12: To equip children to go out in the world healthy. I'm able to do so much because someone took the time to give me a healthy childhood.
11: Well, that's all buttressed by the research. I mean, there's a new report I read this morning of some research that came out that said a child will do far better in every category if they're coming from biological mom and dad loving home. I mean, they are doing so much better, finishing school, they're not doing drugs, that kind of thing. They're not doing at-risk behavior at the same rate as their peers who have more home struggles. That's a good goal. Mm-hmm. And I so appreciate the emphasis that you're putting on this.
14: Yeah, that's why Focus on the Family is here, is to help families thrive in Christ and stay as strong as possible. And we're talking today on Focus on the Family with Jim Daly, with Jessica Smart, and we're covering just some of the wonderful content in her book, Come On Home, A Grace-Filled Guide to Raising a Family Who Loves and Likes Each Other. 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
11: Jessica, you dedicate a whole chapter in your book to time, and I totally agree with that. I mean, that's kind of one of those big rocks you were talking about, right? But speak to that idea of dedicating time, recognizing that time. You've kind of touched on it, but I want to go a little deeper with the fragility of that. You look up and it's over.
12: It is overwhelming. And I don't want to cast a bunch of guilt on parents as like, here's one more thing you need to do.
11: Oh, I do. No, I'm kidding.
12: Yes, exactly. But all good relationships take time. And some of that time is just boredom time. You know, I think about before iPhones were invented and we went on car trips and you were just together. Like, what did we even do? We just sat and talked and played dumb games. And that's where true friendship is forged, in those moments. So a family needs time to develop itself, to develop relationships. And I think one of the big enemies of that, to be perfectly frank, is sports. The other, of course, is technology and phones. But
11: that sports analogy was a good one. You had your two boys going separate directions, right?
12: Exactly. And I look back, it's fine. I mean, you know, sports in general are great for kids. There's tons of research about that. And we do have our teen boys playing sports, I think, especially our kids homeschool. And so as they get into the teen years, having that outlet is important. But it's starting earlier and earlier where parents are, you know, opting in, spending so much money and every weekend away playing these tournaments that I think surely there are kids good enough in your own town to be playing. You don't need to be driving 4 hours away. But this is the culture. And not only within the, you know, outside culture, but in the church, it's very common. And I think it's quite detrimental to families. And
11: so how do you process that? I mean, this is a good example. Thankfully, our boys didn't do that, so we didn't have that struggle. But for those families like yours, where you have two boys in soccer or whatever it might be, but they're going literally different directions, is what you described. And your husband took one of your boys, and you took the other boy, and you'd go off on, you know, these excursions in different directions. How does a family say, okay, we want to pull this in a bit? The kids may be disappointed. They also may be elated.
12: They were. That's the crazy thing.
11: Yeah. So how do you manage that practically?
12: Well, there's no, you know, one size fits all. And God is so good and gives wisdom to us when we ask. He promises that. And we've never seen him not show up and give us a direction.
11: Yeah.
12: But I talk in the book about different questions to kind of process this. So the interest question is like, does your kid actually really want to do this thing? Because like you said, we realized our kids got cut at one point and one kid broke a bone. They were not even that devastated.
11: Yeah.
12: We thought this is going to be, they're going to be so upset. They were like, oh well, season's over. So really thinking through like, is my kid into this or is it just me thinking they should quote unquote do this? And I think we have to ask ourselves as parents a tough question and say, am I getting something out of this? Is it fun for me to see my kid be successful? Because that's maybe never a guiding principle to make a decision on is what it's giving me as a parent.
11: That's probably your first check.
12: Exactly.
11: Should be. Your first flag should be.
12: But it's fun to see your kids successful and everybody tell you, you know, oh, they're so great. Even if it's not, they're nine and, you know, whatever. But two other questions real quick to ask yourselves is the mealtime question. You know, is this activity allowing us to live out our values for family meals, whatever those are, or is it interfering with that? Because meals have been shown over and over to be so important. And then the second question is the whole family. I've seen also that some of the younger siblings or older get kind of dragged along as they're watching a different successful sibling go on their little adventures. And that's, again, not helpful for the family. So looking and saying, yeah, it may be great for this kid. And we've made several decisions where it was like, this particular kid may have really thrived. But there's more here to the story, bud. But isn't that an important life lesson, right? If we're raising kids that think the whole family is about them, they're not going to make terrific husbands or wives later on, right?
11: That's a good
12: part of it is learning the whole family works together cohesively. Mm. Yeah. So those are just some questions to talk through about sports or whatever the activity is. It doesn't need to be sports.
14: Yeah. Now, Jessica, earlier you mentioned in the book that your son is somewhat of a unicorn. In that he doesn't have a phone or didn't have a phone at age 15. And that's great for you, but somebody's thinking, well, my kids have phones. So how do we manage this? How do I take care of this?
12: Yeah, I would say two things. Number one, I have a fancy parenting philosophical phrase called back the bus up. And that means it is never too late. So they may have phones, but they don't need to keep having them. And I think parents just need to be encouraged that if there's something off in the family, you can come to your child, you are the parent, and you can say, I made a mistake here. I realized that I did something and we are going to right the situation. And that is so hard. But if there's a parent listening right now that has allowed something, particularly a technology into the home that they don't feel good about, they, through the Holy Spirit's strength, they can back that bus up and make changes in the family. So that's number one. Number two is if you're on the fence about bringing a technology into the home, please wait as long as you can. There is so much data to wait as long as you possibly can. And to your point, when I wrote this, my son was 15. He's now 16, almost 17, and he's driving. And we did get him a phone. And I drove home from the Verizon store thinking his childhood is over. This is so sad. I'm giving him this stinking phone and, you know, things are going to be all. But you know what was really cool? It really wasn't. He had been up to that point. We had built his character in such a way that the phone really just revealed what was already there. And we'd spent a lot of time emphasizing things that we felt were important: boredom, relationships, real life, discipline, faith. And by the way, the phone is super stripped down. It's like basically a calculator that can call people and get directions. No social media and all that. But it didn't really change him because we had spent 16 years forming that character.
11: That's good.
12: That was encouraging to me. But again, that proves, I think, wait as long as you possibly can. And I think parents are asking the wrong questions. They're saying, when can I give the phone? That's wrong. Instead, think, what traits does this child need? And I need to get those first. And I'm not giving any technology until I see these traits. And by the way, a lot of these things are not things that 9, 10, 11, 12-year-old kids are going to have. By definition, I hate my phone. It is very hard for me. You know, so if I, as a grown adult, am struggling with it, how do we expect children to have self-control? We're not doing our job, I would say, as the gatekeepers by giving them these things. Yes.
11: You did have that revelation that as mom, you were kind of connected to the phone, perhaps a little too much. What did that look like? And then you realized your kind of modeling.
12: Well, being a mom is boring, okay?
14: Oh.
12: So the phone gives you a distraction, and especially
11: if you're
12: tired.
11: It's an engagement tool.
12: Exactly.
11: Yeah.
12: And I felt bad about it, but it was like I was just checking to, again, you know, back to your earlier point, to looking for self-worth and identity in other places, because you're not getting it in your home. You're taking care of people and you're giving all the time, and it's hard and it's boring. So the phone offers a temporary outlet, but through God's grace and a really cool app that I found, I have been able to kind of strip it down. And it's, again, it's not fun, right? Being in the moment isn't always fun, but that is where real life is. And I think the phone numbs things and makes you just check out, but that's not really satisfying. Yeah. Really, what's satisfying is being present with whoever is in front of you.
11: Right.
12: So being authentic in, if I'm going to set up all these rules for our family, I can't be hooked on my device. Like, authenticity is so important throughout all of these things. If I'm asking you to forgive, if I'm asking you to show grace, if I'm asking you to be self-disciplined, are you seeing me work through those things? So I was amused the other day to see my son had chucked his phone in my closet. And I realized he was doing schoolwork, and he's like, I just had to get it out of there. I just chucked it. But he's seen me like lock the phone up and put it. So that was kind of a cool.
11: Yeah, totally.
12: And again,
11: that's
12: they're
11: really
12: not
11: good.
12: Those are not always parenting wins every day, every hour in our home. But it was a cool, like, he'd seen that modeled. But yeah, it's a fight we cannot get. I think it's the most important thing facing families right now is technology.
11: I agree.
12: I absolutely do.
11: You also have a chapter dedicated to making memories, which I think is really good. And again, you know, that's something you can find in a variety of ways. We did it through camping and making memories through camping. And the boys now, you know, they're in their 20s saying, those are the best family memories that we have, or were those camping experiences where everything went wrong. And it was hilarious, and thankfully nothing caught on fire, but it got close. So what were those making memory things that you did?
12: Yeah, we've done some camping too. That's what's cool is, like, each family gets to choose your own adventure. And so one thing I say to families is to choose some core values, because I have, my first book is Memory Making Mom, so many ideas. No one could ever do all of those ideas, right? You can't do all of them that you see out there on Pinterest or Instagram or whatever. But choose what's important to you. And so obviously to your family, camping was one. And to us, nature's one, and music. And so I kind of give suggestions of core values. And then out of those values, that'll tell you what traditions are worth embracing. There's a lot of things we say no to because we just can't. But we know what our core values are. My husband and I now are 45, 46, and we're kind of doing some financial planning at this stage. And what's interesting is your financial planning is a reflection of your values as a family. And we've kind of come to the determination that we could be saving every scrap that we're making, but a value of ours is making memories. And I'm looking at this beautiful picture in the studio of mountains. National parks are something that's been really cool to our family. So it's a little bit of a risk, but we're deciding, instead of taking this money and investing it, you know, in the stock market, we're investing it in our family, and we're going to plan a couple more trips to go see some cool parks.
11: Yeah.
12: But again, that's a use of resources that could be going elsewhere, but we're believing that we're planting something there, that we're doing something important.
11: Which is good. That's, again, that's assessing the scene and making those decisions based on what you need to do as a family. And that's kind of the theme of the whole book. And you've done such a beautiful job today talking about that. Let's come back next time, if you're willing,
12: absolutely,
11: and keep the conversation going. And we'll give more tips and ideas to folks listening, moms particularly, on, again, what a great title, Come On Home, A Grace-Filled Guide to Raising a Family Who Loves, and parenthetically, likes each other. That's a great title. And this content has been terrific. So thanks for being with us.
12: Thanks so much.
11: And let me turn to you, the listener and viewer, and ask you to support the ministry at Focus on the Family. I mean, this is how we get it done. Great book, just chock full of ideas on how to make memories, how to really prioritize your family so that you have a predictive outcome, that you raise kids that are going to be good, strong, believing adults. And Jessica mentioned right there at the end the importance of the foundation of faith in Christ being at the core. We certainly believe that, and we want you to have that relationship. If you don't have that relationship, get in touch with us, and we'll talk to you about that. And John will give those details in a minute. But again, if you're feeling your family's a bit knotted up and we're not going in the right direction, get in touch with us. We have counselors. We have Jessica's great book. Make a gift of any amount. We'll send it to you as our way of saying thank you. it's all right there.
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7: With SRN News, I'm Bob Agnew in Washington. President Trump made another appearance at the White House Correspondents' Dinner last night here in Washington. The first event had to be canceled earlier this year when a gunman showed up, apparently intending to do harm to the commander-in-chief. War Secretary Pete Hegseth making an appearance on Capitol Hill this week. He told a Senate Appropriations Committee hearing that the war in Iran has already cost a little over $35 billion. He is seeking a supplemental package of $95 billion in all to help with the war and other military upgrades. Also at srnnews.com, Canada held a party yesterday to celebrate the christening of a new bridge between Detroit and Windsor. It officially opens on Monday. That span will compete for travel in a corridor that carries hundreds of millions of dollars in international trade every day. More on these stories at srnnews.com.
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19: The world is a confusing place. 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People of other faiths often seem more Christian than Christians. Are they going to heaven? Are you? Does God know you, care about you, hear your prayers? Is the Bible true? Why doesn't everyone believe in God? 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
21: Hello, and welcome to Faith Answers. I'm Pastor Gary from Colonial Oaks Baptist Church here in Sarasota. Thank you for tuning in today and listening to the broadcast. We have a special message we're going to be sharing, and it'll be from the Book of Mark. We've been going through the studies of the Book of Mark and things that Jesus taught. And one of the things that I've learned, you can go to the classroom of the master when you go to the Word of God. You can learn so much. And that's why we need to study to show ourselves approved unto God, a workman that needeth not to be ashamed, rightly dividing the word of truth. And today we're going to learn. Today we're going to learn from the master and lessons from him. So before we get into our message right now, I want to go to the Lord in prayer. And I know that you may have something on your mind right now that you want to think about. And may God just bless you in a mighty way, dear friend, because I know he is able to do exceeding abundantly above all that we ask or think. And we leave it all in his hands. God's got the best answers. So let's pray together and let's go to him right now. Heavenly Father, it is a joy to be on this broadcast today, sharing your word. And Lord, learning from the Master, learning great lessons from the Word of God. So Lord, teach us today. We pray that as we look into this message, that Lord, you will just guide us in our thoughts. And most of all, draw us closer to you. I pray for everyone out there. I know all of our listeners, there's many prayer requests going on right now, and we pause to just give them to you, and we lay them at your feet. So, Lord, let thy will be done, and guide us now, we pray, through the word. We pray in Jesus' precious name. Amen. All right, dear friend, this is a time to learn from the Master. So here we go with the message of lessons from the Master.
1: And sometimes when we go through a book in the Bible, especially like the book of Mark, there's an important thing to remember about the many things he touches on. And the disciples were like in a classroom, and there were many things that they were being taught by the Master. Well, we're the same way. Amen? We, like those disciples, today, every time we open the book, the Word of God, there's something for us to learn and the practicalities of life. Today, we're going to touch on about three things, but there are so many others in there, it's just hard to hit them all today. And yet, they are the answers to what goes on every day in life. People say, I need an answer from God. Well, get in your Bible and you'll find it. Amen? All right, I want you to take your Bibles, turn to Mark chapter 9. Let's all stand in reverence to the reading of the Word of God. Mark chapter 9. Amen. Thank you, Zephyr Hills. All right. In this text of Scripture, we pick it up where Jesus is teaching the disciples. After going through some certain things, there was a healing going on with a boy who had a dumb spirit, the Scripture talks about, how that spirit came out of him, and through what he talked about last time. Remember this, kind can come out by nothing but prayer and fasting. There are certain things that cannot be accomplished just because we think about it, but through prayer, the power of fasting, those things happen. Now, when we get into verse number 30, Jesus is going to talk about some things, and it really jumps from one issue to another, from the fact of his crucifixion to who's the greatest, and then he's going to talk about, well, I won't touch on sectarianism or offenses, but we will get into the subject of hell. Oh, yeah. A lot of times people just kind of ignore that, because they don't want to bring anybody down. Let me tell you something. I can't go there. I can't go to hell. Amen? You know why? Because I've been redeemed by the blood of the Lamb. Now, I gave you the end of the sermon, so let's start back at the beginning. All right, verse number 30. Listen to this. Then they departed from there and passed through Galilee. Now, this was a journey that he, first of all, Jesus didn't want a whole lot of publicity because he did not want anyone to know it. For he taught his disciples and said to them, here we go, the Son of Man is being betrayed into the hands of men, and they will kill him, and after he is killed, he will rise the third day. But they did not understand this saying and were afraid to ask him. In other words, they didn't want to hear it. Now, verse 33, then he came to Capernaum, and when he was in the house, he asked them, what was it you disputed among yourselves on the road? Why were you arguing? You know, one thing about Jesus, he knew what it was anyway, but he asked him. But they kept silent. They wouldn't tell him what the argument was about. For on the road they had disputed among themselves who would be the greatest. And he sat down and called the 12. And this is great. And he said to them, if anyone desires to be first, he shall be last of all and servant of all. And then he took a little child and set him in the midst of them. And when he had taken him in his arms, he said to them, whoever receives one of these little children in my name receives me, and whoever receives me receives not me, but him who sent me. Wow. You want to be great? You got to become like a child. And the first will become last. The last will become first. That's contrary to what the world tells you. But what Jesus taught was so important for us in these texts of Scripture. In a moment, I'll move on down in that one about, you know, the judgment. And I think we need to understand here today why we need to be saved. Because many times people think, well, it's just to have a better life. No siree. You get saved from the wrath to come. And the benefit of that is you do have a better life. Let's pray. Father, I just want to thank you for the word of God today. And as we look at the lessons from our master, you, speak to us, Lord, that we might grow in the grace and knowledge of Jesus Christ. Help us to understand that, Lord, you have these words for us as much as you did for your disciples to grow on. And, Lord, most of all, to give honor and glory to your name and understanding your will. Bless now these things, we pray in Jesus' name. Amen and amen. Please be seated. Amen. Yeah. You know, the road of life is kind of interesting, isn't it? We learn something new every day. I find that out when I get up in the morning I just report for duty. When I get up, I say, Lord, here I am. What do you want me to do today? And some people say, well, don't you have a schedule that you go by? Well, sure. But sometimes you just show up and react. You know what that means? You're going to change your schedule, and God's got a plan sometimes you don't even know about. But follow the Lord. Listen to what he's got to say, because everything in life is a teaching experience from God. Now, here's something interesting about the disciples. The first thing they are taught here in this whole text of Scripture is about what Jesus is going to go through. And I read later on in the text, you know, I look at that and they're surprised that the Lord is going to have to die on a cross and 3 days later be risen from the dead. It was like, I didn't want to hear that. And some things in the Bible that we kind of like, I didn't want to hear that. And that's when you get to the oh me instead of the amen. I'll tell you one thing, I'm encouraged by the truth. I want to know the truth. We're living in a world right now where everybody's got their own definition of their truth. But God's word is true. And the Bible says, let God be true and everybody a man a liar. So we got to remember something about the word of God. It is our focus of where life is and where we go from here. The fact of the matter is, the world is always going to come up with some crazy definition of what truth is. And even Pontius Pilate sat before the Lord and he said, what is truth? Jesus had the answer. He's sitting right in front of him. He is the way, the truth, and the life. Many of what we things that we do in deciding our future or what we're going to do and the decisions that we're going to make and all of these things have to be based upon God's truth. Now, I know some people will look at a part of this teaching today, and some people are going to go like, man, I don't want to hear about that. I mean, who wants to hear about hell? Who wants to hear about judgment? Well, I'll tell you what. If someone came to my house and said, the place is on fire, we got to wake you up and get you out of the house, I wouldn't yell at them and say, why'd you get me up out of my sleep? I'd be glad they got me out of the house. Amen? And so when we look at this about judgment, we got to remember something. Mankind is under a curse. And yet, Jesus is the one who takes that away through his death, his burial, and his resurrection. Everything's going to circle around what he's teaching today. Well, lessons from the master. Didn't you love going to school? Jacob, don't you love going to school? Amen. Nope. Let me confess to you a little story about going to school. When I was in my senior year, I couldn't wait, man. Get this thing over with. I want to get out of here so I can go to college. Well, when I went to college, I found out I had to pay for that, and I better study or else they're going to throw me out, right? I had a professor one time say, you're paying for this course, and I don't have to have you here. Well, that scared the living daylights out of me. Why would he do that? Why would he say that to such a nice guy like me, a troublemaker? Amen? Here's the thing that happened. And when I was in senior year of high school, I had a few courses I had to take, and one of them I must have was English, my favorite subject. Oh, mercy. And I kind of skirted that class and skipped that class a few times, and I'm not going to go real far into this, but let me just say this. I had a teacher, at Mrs. Wilson, and Mrs. Wilson said, Gary, I want to see you after class. One day she said, I need to talk to you. And so what I would do many times is I would skip that class and I'd go to work. I'd make some money. And that wasn't a thing to do. So she called me in the office and she said, now, I know what you're up to. And I went, uh-oh. She said, I know what you're doing. And I'm thinking, what? And she said, you're skipping school. You're doing this. And you know what? I'm not going to pass you in this class. I said, but Mrs. Wilson, I need this. She said, I know you need this class to graduate. I'm not going to pass you. I don't care what you do from here on out. You're failing. Well, wasn't that a nice thing to say? And I thought, boy, I'm in trouble now. And I thought, what am I going to do? Well, I just kept coming. Well, about 2 months or less went by. And guess what happened in 1968? We had a teacher's strike. And she went out on strike and never came back. Now, you talk about God's grace, brother. I deserve to fail. I deserve to be kicked out. So anyway, this teacher came. She was an intern. She came in from the University of Florida. Go Gators! And she came in, and I thought, what am I going to do here to get this thing straightened out? So I said, Mrs. So-and-so, can I see you after class? She said, yes, you can. And I sat down, and I said, I'm in big trouble. I said, Mrs. Wilson's going to, she was going to fail me all the way out of this. And I need to take some extra work so I can make up for lost time and all this. She said, oh, sure. I thought, she's sent from heaven. And so what I did was I did extra work. I cleaned the chalkboard. I did this. I did that. I said, anything I can do, write this, write that. So I did. And thank the Lord Jesus, by the time it came to graduation, I went from an F to a B. Glory to God. Amen. I learned some lessons. Don't skip out your class. Amen. Do the homework. Get the job done. It'll all be behind you at the end of the year. That was my motto. It'll all change by the end of the year. So when I throw that out there, I want you to know when we sit out in the classroom with Jesus, there's things we need to learn and know about. We shall know the truth, and the truth shall do what? Set you free. And I'm not going to allow false things in the world to tell me what truth is. I don't need the devil telling me what his definition of the truth is. I want God's definition. So these lessons are important, and they're important for you and me. That's why we are to study to show ourselves approved unto God, a workman that needeth not to be ashamed, rightly dividing the word of truth, Scripture tells us. Rightly dividing the word of truth. Study. Ooh, I used to hate that word. Study. You gotta take time out to study. Yeah, well, it works. So don't give up on it. Now, look at this in three ways. First of all, Jesus is going to teach his disciples in the classroom of discipleship about the gospel. What is the gospel? The good news. Look at verse 31 and 32. For he taught his disciples and said to them, the Son of Man is being betrayed into the hands of men, and they will kill him. And after he is killed, he will rise the third day. Lesson number one, folks, the gospel is about the death, burial, and resurrection of the Lord Jesus Christ. I've heard people try to define the gospel, religious people. The gospel is feeding the poor. I think we ought to feed the poor, but that's not going to save you. The gospel is you be good to your neighbor. That's not the gospel. The gospel is the good news that Jesus died for your sin, was buried, and rose from the dead. And we'll get to the reason why on point number three. But the fact is, he sat them down and he said, the Son of Man is being betrayed into the hands of men. He's going to be killed. And after he's killed, guess what? He's going to rise from the dead. Now, I like that third point of the gospel. It's what keeps us going today, folks. Jesus just wasn't a religious martyr. People say, well, Jesus, you know, he led a group of people and Christianity popped out of that, and he was a martyr on the cross. He died, was buried. That's the end of it. No, it's not, because the truth of the matter is he rose from the dead. He said so. He told him so. And even after he rose from the dead, there was Thomas going, I'm not going to believe it unless I see it. Well, bless you, Thomas. And by the way, Thomas showed up the next Sunday night to church, and he saw Jesus. We used to have church on Sunday nights a lot, especially in the country. And when people would miss Sunday night church, they'd miss something. It's like Wednesday night when we have Wild Wednesdays, right? And someone would come up and say, man, I didn't know about that. Well, you miss Wednesday, you miss Sunday night. Here's the point. Jesus said, Thomas, you know what? You weren't here, but, you know, here, reach your hand in there and touch the nail prints. Put your hand in my side. And all Thomas could do was, my Lord and my God. Amen. Blessed are you who have seen and believed, but blessed are those who have not seen and yet believed, and that's you and me. Jesus rose from the dead, folks. That is the gospel truth. Gospel truth. And you know what's good about that? He's coming back. He said he would. John 14, he said, I will come again. And we've got the gospel here in front of us. Now, what is the gospel about? It's about sacrifice. It's about a substitutionary atonement. What in the world does that mean? In other words, he took your place on that cross. He was your substitute. He is your sin bearer. He became your sin so that you could have his righteousness. It's all about

0: 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You don't need a building. 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
2: Funky. And by the end of the week, they're going, we don't want this kind of Savior. He's going to die on a cross. Crucify him. They were looking for something else, maybe a miracle worker. By the way, there's no miracle working outside of the Lord Jesus Christ, my dear friend. And the greatest miracle of all is the salvation of your soul. We must have the gospel. Jesus told them what's coming. They didn't want to hear it, but it was coming, and it came. And so we have a sacrifice. And what do we have wrapped up in the cross? The love of God. God so loved the world that he gave his only begotten Son, that whosoever believeth in him will not perish, but have everlasting life.
3: Well, amen. That's part one of Lessons from the Master, and you don't want to miss part two, because we get right into the nitty-gritty of what he speaks about concerning hell. So stick around. We got more to come. But right now, I just want to share with you a few announcements about Colonial Oaks Baptist Church right here in Sarasota, Florida. Hey, we're located at 6901 Bee Ridge Road in Sarasota. And if you're traveling the interstate, you can take exit 207, go east about 3/4 of a mile. We go through a roundabout. We're down there right on the left-hand side. After you get out of the roundabout, you go in. That's the turn lane to get into the church. So anyway, 6901 Bee Ridge Road in Sarasota. Hey, you can reach us here at our office. Our phone number is 941-377-2737. You know what we have going on here? Well, every Sunday, we start out at 9 a.m. with some fellowship and coffee and donuts and all that good stuff. And at 9:15, we all gather for Sunday school classes and learn the Word of God. Yeah, 9:15 a.m. Sunday morning, we have Sunday school. 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You'll see the two trees, that logo, and just 10:30, we're live there. 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You'll find out all kinds of information about the church. We're also on the media page. 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We call them Wild Wednesdays. And we're studying the book of Psalms. Yeah, we're in Psalm 119, talking about the Word of God. And we have prayer time. We spend a great time in prayer. And then we have a Bible lesson, and that's Wednesday nights at 6 o'clock right here at Colonial Oaks Baptist Church. 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So click on there and see us and hear us on that broadcast. Also, I just want to remind you of some great things that are coming up. We had a great baptism service here a week or so ago, the last 2 weeks. And we've got another one lined up for August the 9th. 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So for more information, you can call us at 941-377-2737. Yes, indeed. All right. 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
9: In the new Christian comedy Bad Counselors, now in theaters, two frat boys' wild night of drinking lands them in jail. 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Grayson and his friend Tyler know exactly where they can get so many hours in such a short time frame, at a church camp. There's just one problem. They aren't Christians. Bad Counselors initially feels a bit like The Hangover. The story's premise and some mildly suggestive dialogue earn a PG-13 rating. In the end, though, Grayson and Tyler experience some redemptive moments they didn't see coming. 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I'm Adam Holtz with the Plugged In Movie Review by Focus on the Family.
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12: There's so much that we can't control. So I think it's important to remember there is a part of this that we are going to have to accept that. We're going to have to accept that there are things we cannot control, but take responsibility for what we can control. I can't control what someone else says, but I can control my reaction to it. I can't control if I walk into a coffee shop and someone just bumps into me and says rude things to me because the coffee shop frappéed their latte and waylaid their whole day, right? And now they're trying to take it out on me. But here's what I can do. I can look at them and think, just because you lay down an offense doesn't mean I have to pick it up, carry it with me, and let it ruin my day.
13: More from Lisa about overcoming broken relationships at familyminute.org.
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15: In 1862, Abraham Lincoln signed the Morrill Act, helping states create colleges focused on agriculture, mechanics, science, and practical education. The principle was not centralized control, it was opportunity. Lincoln's Morrill Act reminds us that America can support education without surrendering education to Washington. Why did it matter? Because a free nation needs citizens equipped to work, build, steward, and govern themselves. Scripture gives work a sacred weight. In Genesis, God placed man in the garden to work it and to keep it. Proverbs honors the one who works his land. Paul warns against idleness and calls believers to earn their bread. Why does that still matter today? Because education should form capable people under God, not dependent subjects under bureaucracy.
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7: With SRN News, I'm Bob Agnew in Washington. Iran said there were no U.S. strikes overnight for the first time in nearly 2 weeks as tensions remain high over the control for the Strait of Hormuz. Iran's health ministry says that Iran had a peaceful night. The U.S. Central Command has not commented. Conservative analysts believe that Democrats may be walking into what some are calling a political minefield, painting themselves into a corner with more radical and leftist policies because of the rise of Democrat socialists within the party. The leftist policies on everything from home ownership and all kinds of LGBT issues that they find themselves in disagreement with the American public on. President Trump returned to the stage of the rescheduled White House Correspondents Association dinner last night, delivering a speech that praised some journalists, took a few pot shots at his critics, and made jokes about a number of public figures. More on these stories at SRNNews.com.
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0: And welcome back to Faith Answers. I'm Pastor Gary at Colonial Oaks Baptist Church here in Sarasota. And I'm glad you stayed with us because second half of this broadcast about lessons from the master deals with a very important subject, the subject of hell. And so I wanted you to know that we're taking everything here from the Word of God. And I praise the Lord today that Jesus came to save us from hell. He came to save us from judgment and wrath. And he did all that because he loves your soul. Well, here we go with part two of our message. And I pray that you'll get a blessing out of this today. So here we go, dear friend. Lessons from the Master.
18: It's the gospel. Don't let the world define gospel to you. Don't let some false religion tell you what the gospel is. Read it for yourself out of the Word of God. Take it by what Jesus said and believe it with all your heart. And he is the Savior. Why do I need to be saved? We'll get to that in a minute. Because I'm a sinner and I'm lost and I can't save myself. But thank God Jesus saves. Amen. We have heard the joyful sound. Jesus saves. Jesus saves. Spread those tidings all around. Jesus saves. Jesus saves. Oh, yeah. And that's what we do. We tell the world that God loves them. Wear the cross, define the cross, and let them know that the Son of Man was betrayed, he was killed, but on the third day he rose from the dead. All right, lesson number one, disciples. This is what the gospel is. Don't change it. Don't add to it. Don't take away from it. It is the true gospel according to Jesus himself and the Word of God. The second thing is, these disciples got together and they had a conversation. And I'm glad the Bible says that we're saved by grace through faith, and that not of ourselves. It is the gift of God, not of works, lest anyone should boast. That's an important statement, because if we were saved by works, everybody would be going around saying, I'm not a bad guy after all. Man, I'm better than my neighbor. I have that happen sometimes when I witness to somebody and I ask them, if you were to die today, would you go to heaven? They go, I hope so. I mean, I think I will. But I'm better than my neighbor. I had that said to me one time. I said, what did your neighbor do? He wouldn't tell me. I said, oh, that one's a little bit of gossip. You tell me what your neighbor did, amen? No, you're not better than your neighbor. If you're not saved, you're not better than anybody else. You need to get saved. The only way you're going to get to heaven is on the righteousness of Jesus Christ. And if you don't put your faith and trust in that, you're lost. Well, the disciples got together and said, we're all followers of Jesus, and I'm doing more than you, John. Oh, Peter, I'm better than you are, James, you know. And they all bragging about what they did. And even the sons of Zebedee's mother got involved. I want him to sit on your right hand. They brought Mom in there. And Mom does have clout, but not that kind of clout. And Jesus said, if you're going to sit at my right hand, there is a price to pay. Now, listen to this. What about greatness? We can think about this in the light of how we find success in following the Lord. Now, I urge you with all my heart to live your life for God and do it good. You know, we always had this saying, whatever you do for the Lord, bring your A game. Listen to what I'm saying. Don't do it half-heartedly. If you're going to get involved in this, bring your A game. Bring your best to the master. Do your best for the master. I don't think there's anything wrong with that, and I don't think it's there to show off and all that kind of baloney. I think what it is saying, I'm doing this for Jesus, and I don't want to fail. I don't want to, you know, I want to do my best. I'm going to prepare. I'm going to do all these things. But friend, that is not what makes you great. We do that because we love God. And people are arguing with each other about who's the greatest. So in verse 34 and 35, they kept silent. Jesus asked them, hey, what were you all talking about? I like that. I like it when the Lord comes in and says, hey, tell me, what were you discussing out there? Don't you think God knew? Yeah, he did. You know, sometimes we say, I don't think God heard that one. No, no. Oh, yes, he did. And there's a good part about that as well. They kept silent. They didn't want to talk about it, for on the road, they had disputed among themselves who would be the greatest. Then he sat down. Here we go. We're in classroom again. He called the 12, and he said to them, if anyone desires to be first, he shall be last of all and the servant of all. You know what Black Friday is, you know, after Thanksgiving? Have you ever been to a Best Buy or something like that where they got these big sales on, and people get out there about 3 a.m. in the morning, and the store doesn't open till 9, and they're all in this big line? Well, we had this happen to us. One time we had a hurricane here back in the 2004, and plywood was at a premium. And so we had to go all the way. We went from Nokomis to Bradenton to the Lowe's in order to get in line to get 5 sheets of plywood. Now, we got there, I don't know, it was 4 o'clock in the morning. Well, they didn't open up. You know, there was a line going all the way around the building waiting for people, to get the plywood. And the sad part about it was when the truck came with the plywood, there was, I don't know, a few hundred people got their plywood, and they stopped the rest of them and said, oops, we're all out of plywood. Great. Go to another store. Everybody would almost get in a fight over who was going to be first in line to get the plywood. And I've seen that on Black Friday. Yeah. You know, what are they going to say, $5 on coffee maker or something? And they're all beating each other up trying to get inside the store to be first. The guy that stood back there and watched them all getting a brawl and everything, and everybody, you know, come out bruised and with broken coffee makers. You know, he just kind of wandered in there and they pulled more out of the back room. Sometimes, and this happens on the highway, you notice, somebody's just zipping through trying to get in front of everybody only to gain 5 feet in front of you. And sometimes you just come up to the stoplight together. I've learned this. If someone's been battling, and I don't want to get into this because my testimony might get ruined, but you know, we get up next to each other and I kind of look over my shoulder and I'm seeing if he's looking at me, you know, and all that kind of thing. I just look over and say, you never know what kind of response you might get. If it's that important to you to save 5 seconds in your drive, let them go around you. Amen? Not worth a traffic accident or ticket. Because everybody's going, I remember outside the packing house one time, we were setting up, and these two guys, they were fighting over who was going to get in front of each other going down that little road, Palmer, you know, Boulevard. And I thought, there's an end to that road, and they're both going to end up in a ditch. I don't know what happened to them, but boom, they took off. And I looked over, and there was two church members. No, I'm kidding. Greatness. Everybody wants to be first. I want to be first. I want to be first. And the Lord said, if anyone desires to be first, he shall be last of all and the servant of all. In other words, let others go. And what's it going to do here as far as your testimony is concerned? In doing things for the Lord, let it be humble service. Him, not me. I want it to be him, not me. And if I can do that where they see Jesus, that's the point. He talks about the disciples. He said, calm down, guys. You 12 are in the inner circle here. But man, if you're going to be first, you're going to have to be like a little child. The Bible says, whoever receives one of these little children in my name receives me. You've got to take that attitude of letting others before you. J-O-Y, J-O-Y, this is what it means. Now we're Christmas time. Christmas in July. Jesus first, yourself last, and others in between. Hey! A little Russian kick to that thing, man. Amen. Now, I don't believe in that crazy religion, you know, where they have the whirling dervish guy. Man, if I did that, I'd have vertigo for 6 weeks, man. You know, hey, listen. If we put Jesus first and others in between and ourselves last, you're going to be blessed to the nth degree. Yeah, but I won't be first in line to get my coffee maker. Yeah. Jesus said, look, you're going to enjoy this life that I give you? Greatness only comes by being a servant of me. Now, here we go. I'm going to use the word grace for this one because I think this is important. In verse 47 and 48, well, you back up a little bit, and I'll read verse 42. He says, whoever causes one of these little ones who believes in me to stumble, it would be better for a millstone to be hung around his neck and he were thrown into the sea. And then he gets into this. If your hand causes you to sin, cut it off. Man, when I read that before I was saved, I thought, there ain't going to be much left on me. Amen? It is better for you to enter into life maimed rather than having two hands to go to hell into fire that shall never be quenched. What? He's talking about people ending up in hell trying to get rid of their sin in order to go to heaven. And folks, it would be better off if you went in with no arms and no legs and everything else if that caused you to sin. He talked about the eyes. He said, this is hell where the worm does not die and the fire is not quenched. Jesus talked about this. This isn't the only place he mentioned it, probably 16 more times. And if your foot causes you to sin, cut it off. It is better for you to enter into life lame rather than having 2 feet to be cast into hell, into the fire that shall never be quenched, where their worm does not die and the fire is not quenched. And if your eye causes you to sin, pluck it out. It is better for you to enter the kingdom of God with one eye rather than having 2 eyes to be cast into fire, where their worm does not die and the fire is not quenched. Boy, let me just say this. I listened to Billy Graham the other day talk about this. He preached a sermon talking about hell. God did not create that for us. Listen to what I'm saying. God's not up there thinking, boy, I'm going to get him and send him to hell. God did never intend for mankind to go there. However, because of their rejection of the perfect gift of salvation, those whose names aren't written in the Lamb's Book of Life will be cast into the lake of fire. This isn't about being good enough and get rid of, you know, I got my hand, I stole something the other day, wacko. That's why those crazy religions sometimes do that. Cut people's fingers off and their hands because they stole something and all that. That's not the way of grace. And so, first of all, there is a literal hell. And you know what it was created for? The devil and his angels. That's what hell's been created for. And people go there because they refuse to accept what Christ did for them on the cross. And the point of this, and I love what Billy Graham said about this, God did everything he could to keep you out of hell. Man, oh, I don't want to hear about this. Yeah, but if you're saved, it won't bother you. Amen? It's real. It's not a fallacy. Jesus, 3 times in that text, mentioned where the fire is, where the it doesn't go out. And the rich man and Lazarus, the story about that. Huh, my goodness, friend, if you can't see through that, and that's a literal story Jesus told about the beggar who died and believed, and he's in paradise, and the rich man who didn't believe, he's over there in Hades, and he's tormented in these flames that talks about. I don't like talking about hell. You scare people to death. Yeah, that's like the guy that came and tried to wake me up and said, get out of the house, it's on fire. You might upset him. I'm glad if my house is on fire, you come beat my door down because I'm getting out of there. You don't worry about upsetting me. You woke me up in the middle of the night. Hey, want to get mad about something? About 4 o'clock this morning, I thought we were in a war. That thunder down in Nokomis, boom, boom, boom, boom, boom. About every 2 seconds, there was a lightning strike and a boom. I thought I was at a bowling alley. Amen? I didn't care. I pulled the cover over me. Skippy cuddled up to me. Look, in the arms of God, let me just say this. We need to understand what we've been saved from. Grace, God's riches at Christ's expense, unmerited favor for undeserving sinners. Mercy, God gave you mercy when you asked Jesus to come into your life. He saved you. The point of the matter is, and we'll go back to the cross, he took the judgment. My Savior took my judgment to the cross. In other words, I don't need to go, I'm not going there, even though someone told me to go there one time. I told them I can't. They said, what do you mean? I said, I'm a born-again child of God. My ticket out of there is taken care of a long time ago. I'm going to heaven when I die. Are you going to heaven? And there's no in-between here. There's no purgatory, folks. I was taught that growing up. Pray enough prayers and we'll get them out of purgatory. Well, I found out purgatory can be the job that you're working at. I mean, I don't know. It could be any kind of situation. I've lived in places that I thought was purgatory. I was in basic training and I thought that was the next step close to hell. I mean, come on. But the fact of the matter is there's one way or another. There's either heaven or there's hell. There's no in between. You're not going to, Jesus is going to come down there and give you last chance stuff. No, that's unbiblical. It's appointed unto man once to die, and after this the judgment. Now, I've said all that to say this. You don't need to go there. People don't need to die and go to hell. God made the way. He is the way, the truth, and the life, and no man comes unto the Father except through me. And so we understand why we need to be saved. And this easy believism and the soft sell and all this kind of stuff, man, I'm getting tired of hearing about, oh, how wonderfully prosperous you can be and you'll have perfect health the rest of your life. Folks, you could go through life with money, perfect health, and still die and go to hell if you're not saved. I prayed about this week. I said, Lord, you just say the words. Now, here's the best part of it all. If we confess that Jesus is the Son of God and believe that he rose from the dead, we shall be saved. God's not willing that any should perish, but that all should come to repentance. God's will, you see, he didn't want you going there. He gave his only begotten Son to keep you out of there. That's love. Love that will not let me go. Love that draws me into the family of God. Love that says, Gary, you're in need of salvation. Love was the cross. That's the perfect place to look at love, is who hung on that cross. And he died for you. And he was buried. And he rose again. Oh, my goodness, friend, if you're not saved today, get saved. And I'll leave you with this. When I was being witnessed to back in my early 20s, and I remember people talking to me about certain things, but there was that one preacher I went and heard in a Baptist church, where else, right? And he talked about the love of God, and he talked about salvation, and he said, do you know why you need to be saved? And he began to talk about these scriptures right here. And I thought, boy, if God said it, that settles it. I don't need to argue with God about all that. And one night I was lying in my bed, and I woke up out of a dead sleep. And I thought about what that word said, and I could almost feel the flames of hell beginning to lick at my feet. I could almost feel like I was slipping into the abyss. And I said, Lord, oh God, please, I don't want to go there. And the Lord said, I love you. I want to save you from going there. And I thought about that, and wasn't too long after that when I prayed and accepted Jesus Christ as my Savior, I was free from judgment and the wrath of God. Because God so loved the world that he gave his only begotten Son. Whoever believes in him will not perish, but have everlasting life. Jesus said, I have not come into the world to condemn the world, but that the world through me might be saved. That's why he came. He loves you. That hell business is for the devil and his angels, but sadly, for everyone whose name's not written in the Lamb's Book of Life through salvation. Makes me cringe. But that's why we need to let people know the love of Jesus. Isn't the love of Jesus something wonderful, wonderful, wonderful? Amen? It's wonderful to me. And he's been faithful to you. Let's pray.
0: Oh, dear friend, that's the message today. And, you know, from God's word, we are told the truth. And the fact of the matter is, the reason why we need to be saved is to escape hell and judgment and the wrath of God. Jesus did everything that we need on that cross, and he was buried and rose again to give us eternal life. You see, salvation is a free gift, but it's there for the asking. And those who call upon the name of the Lord shall be saved. Have you called on the name of the Lord? Is your name written in the Lamb's Book of Life? Well, if you've ever prayed and said, yes, Lord, I'm a sinner and I need to be saved. Oh, God, I believe you died for my sin, was buried and rose again, and you are there to save me. Lord, I accept that free gift with humility and thankfulness in my heart. If you prayed that prayer before, well, my friend, you're headed for heaven, not hell. And here's the best part today. If you're not sure, you can pray right now. Oh, yeah, today is the day of salvation. Now is the appointed time. God didn't say you had to wait till Sunday. He can do that right now in your heart. Why don't you pray this prayer if you've never confessed Christ? Oh, Lord God, I believe in you, and I believe in your word. I believe that Jesus Christ is the only begotten Son of God. He is the Savior, God in the flesh, who died in my place, who became my sin on that cross, to take away the judgment and the wrath against sin. Lord, I believe all that, the cross and the empty tomb. And Lord, today I confess you as my Savior. Lord, come live within me and let my life be used of you for the rest of my days. Oh God, save my soul today. Dear friend, did you just pray that prayer? Well, then why don't you email me at Pastor Gary, C-O-B-C, at Comcast.net. 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You can always email me and say, Pastor, please pray for me. Pastor Gary, C-O-B-C, at Comcast.net. 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
21: I'd like to tell you about a man named Phineas who as a child survived the Holocaust. 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Today, Phineas is in his 80s. 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
7: With SRN Newsline, Bob Agnew in Washington. Iran said there were no U.S. strikes overnight for the first time in nearly 2 weeks. As tensions remain high over the control for the Strait of Hormuz, Iran's health ministry says that Iran had a peaceful night. The U.S. Central Command has not commented. Conservative analysts believe that Democrats may be walking into what some are calling a political minefield, painting themselves into a corner with more radical and leftist policies because of the rise of Democrat socialists within the party. The leftist policies on everything from home ownership and all kinds of LGBT issues that they find themselves in disagreement with the American public on. President Trump returned to the stage of the rescheduled White House Correspondents Association dinner last night, delivering a speech that praised some journalists, took a few pot shots at his critics, and made jokes about a number of public figures. More on these stories at SRNnews.com.
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4: Mothers really do speak into our lives and influence us and impact us. It makes a difference for our good. No other force is as strong in a child's life as their mother. Napoleon said, "The future destiny of the child is always the work of the mother." Or Henry Ward Beecher said long ago, "The mother's heart is the child's schoolroom." And in the Holy Scriptures, in the little letter to Timothy that we have as 2 Timothy, the Apostle Paul, inspired by the Holy Spirit of God, calls the name of a mother and a grandmother as he describes a kingdom impact like none other. For in 2 Timothy chapter 1, Paul wrote this little letter near the end of his life, in perhaps his most horrific prison experience. Isn't that interesting that you can describe someone and talk about multiple prison experiences? That's the case with the Apostle Paul. He's writing to his young apprentice, Timothy, who he's mentored for about 20 years by this point. Timothy's now the pastor at the historic Church of Ephesus. And this is how it begins. 2 Timothy chapter 1. We're just going to work our way through this. So if you have your copy of God's Word, follow along with me. And let's see what God would say to us. 2 Timothy chapter 1, beginning in verse 1. Paul, an apostle of Christ Jesus, by the will of God, according to the promise of life that is in Christ Jesus. Notice what we learn at the very beginning of this letter. Paul knows who he is. Paul understands why he is there. He gets his purpose in life. Can you say the same thing? If we agree that the God of the universe spoke a dream over our lives, have you yet named the dream? Do you know your why? You see, you get to decide who or what will define you. And some of us, we're letting the world define us. Some of us are letting our parents or our past define us. Some of us are letting what others have said about us define us. I want to challenge you to let the God who created you define you. Be defined by who you are in Christ. Paul tells us who he was. He says, I am an apostle. Now, we think of that as some holy descriptor of somebody famous in the Bible. But it's a word that just means sent one. So Paul is saying, I am one who was sent. And then he tells us by who, of, and he gives us the title, then the name, Christ Jesus, the one who's anointed to save. The one who's come to change the world has sent me out so that I may do his will according to the promise of life. Billy Graham calls that little phrase the gospel in miniature. By the will of God, according to the promise of life. At Mission Hill, we've been saying that every one of us are sent ones, and that God has a will for us according to his promise, and that he wants us to live out our lives on mission for his glory. And we've defined that pretty succinctly. We've said we are broken people creating God's mosaic in Jesus Christ by meeting needs, healing hurts, and speaking his word every day. Let's say that together. We are broken people creating God's mosaic in Jesus Christ by meeting needs, healing hurts, and speaking his word every day. So I must ask you a question. Are you living sent? You see, we're really changing the scorecard. I'm glad you're here. It helps us that you show up. We need you to serve and to give, and it's good for you to worship. The Bible says, do not forsake the assembling of yourselves together, because when you come together, you're encouraged in the faith, you're stirred up in the faith. But we're saying that's not the end of the scorecard. What we're saying is what you do outside of these walls makes a big difference. And that really determines whether or not you're living on mission. And so for the last several weeks, we've been giving you what will end up being five marks of a life that is lived on mission. What does it look like? How do I measure whether or not I'm living my life on mission? And we first said, when you're living on mission, you will be a practicing follower of Jesus Christ. In other words, you're not just knowing what you should do, but you're doing what you know. You're living out your life like a doctor who's practicing medicine and like an athlete who is practicing their sport. You're regularly doing these things you know so that you may grow in your relationship with God, but you're also regularly doing these things you know so that people will see you're serious about it, that your faith is sincere. When you're living on mission, you're a practicing follower, but when you're living on mission, you'll also be a praying friend. We believe that prayer will be such a part of your DNA, you'll understand that it matters and that it's powerful. I read this morning in the book of James that the effective prayer of a righteous person is powerful. That's the kind of prayer you can be. When you're living on mission, you're a practicing follower, you're a praying friend. But we decided when you're living on mission, you're a bold messenger. You step out of your comfort zone and you look for those conversations, those gospel conversations that impact the lives of the people around you. Where you live, where you work, where you study, where you shop, where you play. We've even given you some tools to help you be a bold messenger for Jesus Christ. And then last week, we talked about when you're living your life on mission, you become a hope deliverer. You're one who helps others know that they can have hope. The hope of the gospel is in you. We said so much, as it's described in Romans 15, that it's overflowing out of you and it's spilling out into other lives. And you had an assignment. So here's the question. How many of you would say, Pastor, I really think this week I was able to deliver some hope somewhere in my little corner of the world? If that's you, if you were a hope deliverer in the last 7 days, let me see your hand. Good job, good job, good job, good job. Great job. Way to be delivering hope. Well, today we're on our fifth mark of the mission. And we're saying that when you're living your life on mission, you will be an intentional developer. Intentional developer. And that takes us back to our passage. I told you just to leave the scriptures open. 2 Timothy 2, verse 2 of chapter 1. So Paul, we've heard who he is. He's writing to Timothy, my dear son. Now let's take a theological, historical test real quick. Was Timothy Paul's biological son? What do you think? No, good job. You knew that. That was an easy one, but you knew it. No, he's not his biological son, but he's speaking to him. And this is important because he's describing that this faith relationship that we have is deep. And it's emotional. And so Paul's saying, Timothy, you might as well be family to me. That's the investment that I have. To Timothy, my dear son, grace and mercy and peace from God the Father and Christ Jesus our Lord. So the Apostle Paul, near the end of his life, is one last time speaking into his young mentee, Timothy, from prison. As Timothy pastors this church at Ephesus, I was thinking this morning, what if that scribe showed up knocking at his door just before he went out to preach the Sunday morning message, and he sees that he's got this letter that's marked with Paul's seal, and he opens it just to hear the encouragement of his mentor, and what does he give him? Well, he gives him three things on the outset that we can't live without: grace and mercy and peace. And you can't live with that, right? Grace is that reality that God gives us things we don't deserve. God gives us his grace, his goodness, the blessings of life. How many of you are grateful for the grace of God in your life? Oh, I'm so thankful God has graced me with a beautiful wife, with a wonderful family, with a great heritage, a wonderful church. God has blessed me by his grace. Oh, the grace of God, but not just the grace of God, the mercy of God. The mercy is when we don't get what we do deserve. Now, what do we deserve? Death. That's right. Because of this fact that we're born separated from God because of our sin, what every one of us deserve is death and even the eternal punishment of hell. But thanks to what Jesus accomplished on the cross of Calvary, that's the gospel, the good news. We don't have death. We have forgiveness and life by God's grace. We receive his mercy. But it doesn't stop there. We've got grace. We've got mercy. But then we have peace. How do we have peace? We have peace because we've made peace with God through Jesus. And now we have the peace of God. And I recognize some of you come in today, and oh, you need the peace of God because things aren't peaceful at home. Or you need the peace of God because things aren't peaceful at work. Or you need peace of God because things aren't peaceful in the classroom. And you just need to be reminded that the Bible says we don't have to be anxious for anything, but in everything, say everything, with prayer and supplication. That means making our request known to God with thanksgiving. We make our request known, and the peace of God, which surpasses all understanding, guards our heart and our mind, because that's where we're robbed of peace, right? In our heart and our mind. And it does that through Christ Jesus. So Paul's saying to Timothy, hey, just before I even get hello out of my mouth, I want you to know how much I love you and how much I'm praying that the grace of God and the mercy of God and the peace of God will flood your life. And then he says, I thank God whom I serve as my forefathers did with a clear conscience. So now he gives him three things that make our lives better. What makes our life better? Well, it's better when I live with an attitude of gratitude, right? Don't you have something to be thankful for? Let me see your hands if you have at least one thing to be thankful for today. You're thankful because you have the gift of life. You're breathing breath. We've got so much to be thankful for. We're so blessed by God. I hope you live with an attitude of gratitude. But not only that, he's living with an attitude of worship. How do I know he lives with an attitude of worship? Because he says, I thank God whom I serve. I just want to remind you that worship is about serving the Lord, giving him glory with our life. We do gather for worship, but worship is not just about singing a few songs in a collective space on a Sunday morning. Worship is about how we live our lives. Paul says in another place, whatever I do, whether I eat, sleep, drink, whatever I do, I want to do it for the glory of God. Are you living with an attitude of worship? Do you see your work as worship? Do you see the classroom as worship? Do you see your marriage as a way to give greater worship to the Lord? He says, I thank God whom I serve. And here's where we see the third thing. He had an attitude of holiness. Because he said, I serve him with a clear conscience. Now, this is exciting because this shows us something about the Apostle Paul. It shows us that he understood what we theologically could call progressive sanctification. Let's say that together. Progressive sanctification. Now, what in the world is progressive sanctification? Remember, when we talked about being saved, we've talked about that in three ways. First, we say there's a time in our life where we were saved. And that's true for every one of us. If you're a follower of Jesus, you've not always been a follower of Jesus. Sometimes I'll ask people, tell me about your relationship with God. And they'll falsely say something like this, I've always been a Christian. And when I hear that, I have to kind of put my nice, smiley face on and try to be kind, but then say something like this, nope, no, you haven't, because that's not the rules. That's not how it works. No one has always been a Christian. There's a time in your life where you stepped across the faith line, where you've surrendered control of your life to Jesus Christ, where you've acknowledged that you were a sinner and you needed a Savior. And that's when you were saved. That's called justification. The Bible says one day we will be saved. We're going to see Jesus face to face. And when we see Jesus face to face, guess what happens? We're in heaven. That's called glorification. Aren't you grateful? Hey, do me a favor. Would you just give God praise with your hands if you're excited about one day seeing him in heaven? Man, I'm so thankful that this sin-sick world is not my home. I really am. But in the meantime, the Bible says we're being saved. And that's called sanctification. Now let's get back to Paul's words to Timothy. Paul says, I thank God, attitude of gratitude, whom I serve, attitude of worship, with a clear conscience, attitude of holiness. This shows progressive sanctification because we learned back in Romans 7 that Paul says, I'm a mess. Sometimes I do the things I don't want to do. Sometimes I don't do the things I want to do. My life's a struggle. I'm struggling with God. But here he's saying, near the end of his life, yeah, I've grown. Can you say that? See, I just want to remind you, you're not supposed to stay at the same place. You're supposed to be growing in your relationship with God. And those of us that have hair my color or no hair, you probably lived long enough that if you have been a follower of Jesus for a lot of those years, your life should be marked by the change. And you should be progressively being sanctified. And so he says, I thank God whom I serve as my forefathers did with a clear conscience, as night and day I constantly remember you in my prayers. Who's praying for you? Let's do a little exercise. If you know you have people praying for you, just lift your hand up real quick. That's awesome. Look around. That's cool. I do too. A lot of you in here, some of my friends just will regularly text me and just say, I'm praying for you. I have pastor friends this morning just texted me and said, I'm praying for you today. The other day I was talking to my mom and we were just chit-chatting and she was asking me how I was doing, and I'd had a bad headache that day. And she said, you know, she said, sometimes I think I'm hearing you call me. Now, I do call my mom on her phone. My mom's, she's actually pretty technologically advanced for her age, but she only answers her phone about 3% of the time. So she doesn't always answer when I call. Now, there's also a video monitor in my mom's room. So sometimes if I know she's there and she's not answering the phone, I may go to the camera and say, Mom! First time I did that, it freaked her out. But she'll answer. But she's saying, sometimes I think I hear you call, but I realize you're not calling. And she said, so I've decided, and this was just this week, and it was incredible. She said, I've decided whenever that happens, I'm just going to think that maybe wherever you are, you're crying out and wishing your mama was praying for you. And she said, so I just start praying. And I said, Mom, don't ever stop that. Because whether or not I'm consciously doing that, I really am doing that because I know you've always prayed for me. And I'm so grateful that I have people praying for me. And just know, I realize everybody couldn't raise your hand. Part of my prayers for you today, if you couldn't raise your hand just now, is that God would let you know there are people in your little corner of the world that are praying for you. But I want to ask you a second question. Who are you praying for?

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2: That he talks about in verse 4, I'm recalling with tears, I long to see you so that I may be filled with joy. And then he says, I've been reminded of your sincere faith. And if we were to look at that word sincere, it's a Greek word that's actually a word we derive the word hypocrite from. Because a hypocrite is just an indication that there's a real thing, right? And so the real thing is one who is sincere. I want to be known as the real thing. One day, if Jesus tarries and I die before he comes back, there'll be people that stand around my bedside or stand around my grave. And man, the greatest thing I could hear them say is, Dad was a real thing. He was sincere in his faith. Paul says, I've been reminded of your sincere faith, and notice this, which first lived in your grandmother Lois and in your mother Eunice. And I'm persuaded, I'm convinced, I know it now lives in you also. I know on a day like today, some of you are already struggling, so let me just point out the obvious. There's no mention of Dad in the picture. Historians believe that perhaps he was a pagan Greek man, but he certainly wasn't investing in Timothy the way mom and grandmom was. And that's just a reminder, when the ideal is not met, God's grace abounds. And I need to say that again, because you should be saying thank you, Jesus, when you hear a truth like that. When the ideal is absent, God's grace abounds. And some of you didn't have the family life, maybe even a mom that loved on you the way a mom should. I just want you to know that God's grace is always sufficient. When you haven't had that family life, or you haven't had those others invest in you, or you can't raise your hand quickly to say, somebody's praying for me, I want you to know that the Bible tells us that when we don't even know the words of God, the Holy Spirit is crying out on our behalf. And we're told in Scripture that Jesus is praying for us. Even when we don't see his hand and we don't understand and we can't trace his plan, we can trust his heart. He's praying. God used this mom and this grandmom to influence a young man, Timothy, who would influence history and impact the kingdom of God. So think about this. What is success is not just the accomplishments that go by your name. What if success is not just something you've done, but it's someone you've raised? So moms, that's why we just want to say thank you today, because we recognize that you've given up so much. Some of you walked away from careers. Some of you walked away from bigger paychecks. Some of you walked away from some of your dreams so that you could pour into our lives. And we see that. And that makes a difference. And Paul says, for this reason. What's the reason? Remember what we just said. In light of my prayers for you. In light of my presence in your life, in light of what I've just praised you for, this sincere faith, I want you to know, remind you, fan into flame the gift of God which is in you through the laying on of my hands. For God did not give us a spirit of timidity, of fear, but of power and of love and of a sound mind. That well-known verse, 2 Timothy 1:7, that verse about fear, I want to tell you what that's about. That's about you living out God's call in your life. It's about the reality that God spoke a dream over your life, that he wants you to name, a purpose that he wants you to live out, and you don't need to be afraid. You need to go after that, doing that for your good and his glory. Paul was saying, don't give up on developing that gift that God's given you. And then he continues, just look at the end of the chapter. Don't be ashamed to testify about our Lord, or ashamed of me, his prisoner, but join with me in suffering for the gospel by the power of God, who saved us and called us to a holy life, not because of anything we've done, but because of his own

0: purpose and grace.
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3: 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Elio doesn't think anyone gets him. In fact, he kind of feels like an alien. And speaking of aliens, Elio's infatuated with the idea of extraterrestrials. He'd love to get abducted by them. If he can't make friends on Earth, maybe he could make some from another planet. That's exactly what happens. And soon Elio and his new alien friend, Glordon, must save the universe. A few jump scares might startle young viewers, but as Pixar's best films do so effectively, Elio connects with kids on one level and parents on a deeper one. 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I'm Adam Holtz for Focus on the Family's Plugged In Movie Review.
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11: In 1862, Abraham Lincoln signed the Morrill Act, helping states create colleges focused on agriculture, mechanics, science, and practical education. The principle was not centralized control, it was opportunity. Lincoln's Morrill Act reminds us that America can support education without surrendering education to Washington. Why did it matter? Because a free nation needs citizens equipped to work, build, steward, and govern themselves. Scripture gives work a sacred weight. In Genesis, God placed man in the garden to work it and to keep it. Proverbs honors the one who works his land. Paul warns against idleness and calls believers to earn their bread. Why does that still matter today? Because education should form capable people under God, not dependent subjects under bureaucracy.
0: Free Talk Tampa. Hi, I'm Dave Straub. Coming up in 30 minutes, you'll want to stick around for Financial Strategies, educating retirees on how to reach their goals. That's at 2 here on Faith Talk Tampa.
12: With SRN News, I'm Bob Agnew in Washington. President Trump attended the White House Correspondents' Dinner, the second one this year, which happened last night. The first one had to be canceled because a gunman showed up at the scene. Iran says that there were no U.S. strikes overnight. That's the first time that has happened in 2 weeks as tensions remain high over the control over the Strait of Hormuz. Also at SRNNews.com, CBS NFL analyst and former Dallas Cowboys quarterback Tony Romo has been arrested on suspicion of driving under the influence. A Milwaukee County Sheriff's Office arrest report says that Romo performed poorly on field sobriety tests after being pulled over while driving south on Interstate 43 on Thursday. Despite rising tensions in the Strait of Hormuz, it was a mixed bag on Wall Street on Friday, with the Dow closing way up by 235 points. This is SRN.
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17: Let's go. Simon Peter, a bond servant, an apostle, special messenger, personal chosen representative of Christ. Now, this few words can preach by itself. Number one, my name. Number two, who I serve. Number three, my title. And number four, what I do.
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0: coming to part two of my series. This series is entitled, It's Gonna Take More Than Faith. Recently, we've had issues with our gate and our community, and we have to press a code to get in, and that's cool. But my wife, late at night, doesn't like pressing the code. She says, you know, there's spider webs and something might bite me. Okay. So I need the remote, Jomo. So I said, okay, babe. So I called the association to get the remote. And I called and, you know. So finally, this week we got the remote. So I asked for multiple remotes because we have multiple vehicles. And I said, I will pay for it. So when I see the remote gets dropped off, it's one remote. I asked for three, but it's one remote. So in my perturbed nature, I gave the remote to my wife because I can touch, I can put my hand out, I'm good. But then the Holy Spirit said, Jomo, why are you tripping? He says, Jomo, your car has a remote built in. I said, you're right. It's called HomeLink. Most modern cars have it. So I took the remote to the car, and all I do is touch a button and touch a remote, and it linked up. I said, hot dog. So then I hook my son up, hook all the vehicles up. And I said, wow, I've been out here fighting, and the car had it built in the whole time. How many of us have promises that God has for you, but you have not activated the promise? It's sitting in you dormant. I went to go visit my brother a few years back. His name is John. He's a pilot. And at the time, he had an iPad that was a 16 gig. At the time, that was the lowest. Mine was the 64. It was the highest. And he's saying to me, he says, Jomo, these are all the airports I land at. So he's going through it. It's page after page after page of apps. You know, he had like 6-7 pages of apps. And then he had another app for more apps to save more apps on the app. So he said, Jomo, let me see your iPad. It was one page. And I felt some kind of way because I have 4 times more space. But he is utilizing it fully. So God told me to tell you, how many of God's apps have you downloaded? All you have to do is download it from the cloud. That's a whole nother revelation. It's all in the cloud. All you have to do is get your what? Say, neighbor, have you got your download yet? You can't say it's not available to you. You just didn't get your download. Say, neighbor, I'm going to get my app today. 2 Peter, we're teaching from 2 Peter chapter 1 today. 2 Peter chapter 1. Say, neighbor, we're going to read the Bible. Because this might be all the Bible that sees you this week. Let's go. Simon Peter, a bondservant, an apostle, special messenger, personal chosen representative of Christ. Now, this few words can preach by itself. Number one, my name. Number two, who I serve. Number three, my title. And number four, what I do. You know, people will come to you with their PhDs, the acronyms before and after their name, and I don't even like you. I don't even know all this about you.
1: Well, you know, I'm
0: Do you love the Lord? Do you love the Lord? So he says, he gave his name, and I'm a bondservant of Jesus Christ. Then he says, I'm an apostle. Then he says, I'm a messenger. So I love how he introduced himself without pride. He could say, well, you know who I am. No, I am a bond servant for Jesus Christ. Then he says, to those who have received and possess, say, neighbor, receive means you got it. By whose will? So that means God chose for you to have it. A precious faith. Uh-oh, say, neighbor, that means you have faith. The same kind as ours. Now remember, this is Simon Peter talking. Simon Peter walked on water. So he's saying, you got my kind of faith. He says, by the righteousness, so everyone say by righteousness, meaning that the faith is based on you being positioned right. The word righteousness means positioned right or in right position or right standing. So my faith flows when I'm positioned right. Right. Hallelujah. Of our God and Savior, Jesus Christ. Say, neighbor, I got it. Romans 12:3. Look what it says, y'all. For by the grace of God given to me, I say to who? Of you, not to think more highly of yourself. There it is, all your titles and his importance and ability. Then he ought to think. But to think so that as to have sound judgment, as God has, everyone say apportioned. Everyone say set aside. Say my lot. So that means God has already has set aside a portion, a lot of faith for your purpose. Okay? Because as God has apportioned to each a degree of faith and a purpose designed for what? So everyone say, neighbor, you have enough faith for your purpose. So stop looking at other people's situation, because you may not have faith for that. God has given you the faith for your purpose. I got a whole bunch of pastors like, bruh, you had a building paid off, it's packed, sit right there. Why you can go to a new building and get, they'll be empty at first. We walk by faith. If you're not walking by faith, you're not pleasing God. Now, Pastor, why do I need faith? Look what the Bible says, Hebrews 10:38. But my righteous one, the one who's justified by faith, shall live by faith. Respecting a man's relation to God and trusting him. And if he draws back, shrinking in fear, my soul has no delight in him. So I live by faith. Part two, I walk by faith. 2 Corinthians 5:7 reads, for we walk by faith, not by sight, living our lives in a manner consistent with our confident belief in God's promise. Glory to God. So I live by faith. I walk by faith. Everyone say, I receive by faith. Romans 4:16 says this. Let's read, church. Therefore, inheriting the promise depends entirely on faith. That is the confident trust in the unseen God in order that it may be given as an act of grace. His unmerited favor and mercy so that the promise will be legally guaranteed to all the descendants of Abraham. Oh, glory to God. Now, here's the question. If I live by faith, walk by faith, and receive by faith, am I in faith? Because Hebrews 11:6 tells me, if I am not in faith, I'm not pleasing God. Let's read this, church. But without faith, it is what? Impossible to walk with God and please him. For whoever comes near to God must necessarily believe that God exists and he rewards those who diligently earn it. Now, here it is, y'all. There should be some area in your life where you're in faith for. And if you're not in faith for something, you're not pleasing God. You should be in faith for your children. Because, come on, let's be real. You see some stuff on your kids right now? Lord, I'm in faith, Lord. Your grandkids, you in faith on your job right now. Lord, if they say one more word to me, Lord Jesus, I'm going to snatch that weave off her head. Huh? In faith. Lord, we in this apartment. Lord, we need to get a house. Lord, I need to get a car. Meaning, there should be a car.
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need to get a car. Meaning, there should be some area in your life that you're in faith with God for. Because faith pleases God. And if you want to please God, you have to be in faith. Okay, back in the 2 Peter. 2 Peter 1:2 says this. Grace and peace, that special sense of spiritual being, be multiplied to you in the true and intimate knowledge of God and Jesus our Lord. Now notice, multiplication comes with relationship. The more I spend time with God, the more grace and peace hits me. Meaning, when I was younger, a couple years ago, I had my first child, Jomo, right there. And, you know, new child, you're learning. So he would just run and jump. And I'd catch him every time. But one time. Don't look like that, Charmaine. He's all right. He's made it. Children, based on the relationship with their parent, don't think about being dropped. Because you have been so faithful in what? And the longer you walk with God, the more you realize he'll be right there. So he says grace and peace multiply based on your relationship. And the longer I walk with you, the more times I realize that you'll never leave me nor forsake me. You're an ever-present help in a time of trouble. And when I draw nigh to you, you. Relationship. So now when things come, it doesn't bother you like it used to, because you know that weeping may endure for a night, but joy cometh in the morning time. You see a problem come, you say, this is but a momentary light affliction and cannot be compared to the glory that shall be revealed in us. Devil, no weapon formed against me. Yea, though I go through the valley of the shadow of death, I will fear. Oh, the word starts to talk to you. And all of a sudden, when storms come, you say, Lord, this too. Oh, I tread upon serpents and scorpions and over all the power of the enemy. Lord, I thank you. See, when you get that word on the inside of you, you have that relationship. He walks with me. He talks with me. He tells me. Once you get your relationship right, things don't bother you like they used to bother you. Because you understand that this is just another opportunity for God to get glory in my story. 2 Peter 1:3 reads this. His divine power has bestowed, everyone say bestowed, gifted, granted. So you didn't earn this. Bestowed on us absolutely what? Everything necessary for our dynamic spiritual life. And God, say neighbor, you can be godly. Say neighbor. Tell your face that. Because some of y'all say y'all godly, but man, anybody meet the mean Christian? Love the Lord but hate people? Come on. I love God. I love God. I love God, but they don't like you. Can't do that, baby. If you love God, you got to love people, huh? Praise the Lord. Say, neighbor, tell your face that you love God. Let me see your teeth, the ones that work. Everyone say godliness. Now, how do I get godliness? Through the true, and here it is, personal knowledge of him who called us by his excellence, his own glory. Now, key thing, this is not talking about book knowledge or head knowledge. It's experiential knowledge. It means God has done a work in me.
It means when I was in a car accident and I didn't think I was going to make it out, God made a way. It means when you're in a hospital bed and you didn't think you'll walk again, God make a way. It means when you're in that bad relationship and you thought you were going to die, God made a way. It's in the time when you raised the baby by yourself and you didn't know how you're going to, God. See, God has a way of showing up in your life to where he's the only one who can get the glory. Hallelujah. Praise the Lord. Verse 4, it says this. By these he bestowed, he said it again, he bestowed on his precious and magnificent promises of inexpressible value, so that by them you may escape from the immoral freedom that's in the world because of this disreputable, I say that right? Praise the Lord. And become sharers of the divine nature. Something in you begins to change. Everyone say divine nature. It do something to you. Hey man, things you used to do, you just can't. Places you used to go, you just can't. Because something on the inside of you has began to change. Here are some of the attributes of the divine nature. Number one, faith. Romans 10:17 says faith, here it is, comes from hearing what is told, and what is heard comes by the preaching of the message concerning Christ. Every morning, if you get up with me at 6:30, I pray on the telephone line, on social media, and my goal is to get faith in you, because faith comes by. So my goal is to keep repeating the word to you so faith can grow in you. Faith comes by. Okay. Now, I love 1 Corinthians 1:30. Let's read it. But it is from him that you are in Christ, who became to us wisdom from God, revealing his plan of salvation and righteousness, making us acceptable. Everyone say, I am righteous. Come on, by him. And sanctification, making us holy, setting apart for God. And redemption, providing our ransom and penalty from sin. So no, listen. He gives you salvation as a promise, righteousness, sanctification, and redemption. Come on, y'all. We can't mess this up. Then he says, peace I give you. John 14:27. This is a gift. Let's read this, church. John 14:27. Peace I leave with you. My perfect peace I give to you. Say, neighbor, why do you keep letting people play you like a joystick? Nobody can take your peace. God gave you the gift of peace. Say, neighbor, don't play that. So touch your neighbor, say, neighbor, you got peace. Come on, say, neighbor, don't let nobody steal your peace. Say it again, neighbor, don't let nobody steal your peace. Now say, neighbor, if you put your hands on me one more time, I might lose my. Here it says, peace I leave with you, not the perfect my perfect peace I gave you. Look, not as the world gives you, do I do. Do not let your heart be troubled, nor let it be afraid. Let my perfect peace calm you in some situations. Man, and give you courage and strength in. Man, listen, I had a week, y'all, for real. I think it was Friday morning. My son called me, said, Jay, Dad. No, someone called the house. The answer service called me and said, are you Jomo Cousins? I don't like that. Because you know something about the punchline about to come. Are you Jomo Cousins? Yes. Are you Jomo Cousins? Yes. Because I do have a son who's named Jomo Cousins. Well, we got your wallet. I said, okay. Okay. I guess I got to go get his wallet. Now, I just finished the prayer line. I just finished teaching. So now everyone say curveball.

0: And then so I said, praise Lord. Everyone say peace. So before I left, I said, babe, this could be a setup, but you know, I'm going strapped. You know, when someone just call you and say, meet you at a spot, right. The hood in me says, where am I going? Yep. Who am I going to meet? What's about to happen? So they gave me the address, and on my way, I called my son. I said, say, hey, baby boy, you know, you lose your wallet? He said, man, Dad, I was at the gas station, you know, get some air, you know. He said, yes. I said, okay, good. So that's number one. So I go to this doctor's office. I walk in, and of course, you don't know who it is. There was no name. So you just try to find a person that looked like they got your wallet.
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5: In 1862, Abraham Lincoln signed the Morrill Act, helping states create colleges focused on agriculture, mechanics, science, and practical education. The principle was not centralized control, it was opportunity. Lincoln's Morrill Act reminds us that America can support education without surrendering education to Washington. Why did it matter? Because a free nation needs citizens equipped to work, build, steward, and govern themselves. Scripture gives work a sacred weight. In Genesis, God placed man in the garden to work it and to keep it. Proverbs honors the one who works his land. Paul warns against idleness and calls believers to earn their bread. Why does that still matter today? Because education should form capable people under God, not dependent subjects under bureaucracy.
6: 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I'm Dave Straubman. 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Up next, we're going to join Andrew Adjemi, the older sage, and Daniel, the younger sage, on financial strategies. 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
7: With SRN News, I'm Bob Agnew in Washington. President Trump attended the White House Correspondents' Dinner, the second one this year, which happened last night. The first one had to be canceled because a gunman showed up at the scene. Iran says that there were no U.S. strikes overnight. That's the first time that has happened in 2 weeks, as tensions remain high over the control over the Strait of Hormuz. Also,

0: EsseraNews.com, CBS NFL analyst and former Dallas Cowboys quarterback Tony Romo has been arrested on suspicion of driving under the influence. A Milwaukee County Sheriff's Office arrest report says that Romo performed poorly on field sobriety tests after being pulled over while driving south on Interstate 43 on Thursday. Despite rising tensions in the Strait of Hormuz, it was a mixed bag on Wall Street on Friday, with the Dow closing way up by 235 points. This is SRN News.
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7: 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Today, we're talking about stop chasing those capital gains and start thinking like a lender. AAA, this is the industry, right? The industry, Wall Street, chases capital gains. Why? Because the longer people stay in the market, the more money Wall Street makes.
5: Right, exactly. They make money if the market goes up, if it goes down, if it goes sideways. So their goal is to have more of your money in the market for the longest period of time. And they don't care if you make any money, but they just want to make money. Like most of the people listen to us, Daniel, as you well know, the studies have shown that retail investors, instead of buy low, sell high, they tend to buy high, sell low.
7: Trebuy, I am convinced it's a rigged game. It's a rigged game, and it's rigged against regular folks. It's rigged against the people who can't spend all their time diving into the details. I was talking to somebody just the other day, and she was talking about how it doesn't make sense anymore. It's just flashy numbers. People are buying things that are letters and tickers. They're not buying stakes of companies. You see, it used to be people would look at companies and say, I want to own part of that company. I believe in that company, what they're doing, the cash flows, the growth. And today it's literally just chasing flashing numbers on the screens and hoping, like you said, that it drives up. Valuations don't matter. Even index investing, that's the perfect example too. It's just chasing flows of money, which turns into capital appreciation compared to understanding what you're getting in return for your investment, which is what investing is all about. And I think that's what you're saying there, correct?
5: Exactly. You know, true investing, it's more of a gambling today. If we use the term trader, people would equate that probably with day trading, right? Which is more of a gambling situation. And yeah, there can be people like that. I met somebody the other day that I said, what do you do for a living? He said, well, now I'm a day trader and I'm making some money doing it. Well, it's great. Well, you can make money doing that, right? But that is not a retirement plan. As a matter of fact, this person recognizes that his father, you know, who is in retirement, can't do it like that and needs different stuff. So that is where the mindset needs to change, and people forget, or they don't know that it needs to change when they retire from this 401k mindset, this 401k brain, as we call it, from chasing capital gains, from having the money just grow to be consistent income with growth. And that is what today's show is about, right? Stop chasing capital gains. Start thinking like a lender, because a lender doesn't think in terms of capital gains. A banker is in business to make money, but not thinking in terms of capital gains. They're thinking in terms of interest rates on mortgages and loans that they can put forth.
7: Yeah, exactly. You think about like the CEO at a credit union. Right. Their credit union. Are they waking up in the 2 o'clock in the morning, checking markets? Markets are down. They're freaking out. No, the credit union CEO, they know the loans that they made because they do a lot of lending on vehicles, right? They know that these are shorter duration instruments, 5-7 years. They know what they're going to get paid. They have a collateral backing that up, and they know when they're going to get their money back. Or if they're lending on houses, they understand that they're doing the credit check on that person. They're lending out the money. They know what they're getting every single month in a mortgage payment. And if for whatever reason that person doesn't pay them back, they take the house back, right?
8: Right. Or
7: they don't need to wake up in the middle of the night.
8: Right. They don't care.
7: And check what markets in Asia are doing.
8: Right. And they don't care what the value of the house is or what the value of the car is. All they care about is, did they make their monthly interest payment? Because that's where they're making money. 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I'm Andrew Adjemi. I'm the CEO of Adjemi Financial Strategies. 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Adjemi Financial Strategies, this father-son team coming to you to help you know what you don't know. Daniel, as we're talking about this, stop chasing capital gains, start thinking like a trader. Oh, man, well, there's so many different directions we can go, right? But, you know, to continue kind of like what I started this segment with, which was you put money into your 401k, and over the years, it has grown and it has worked. Chasing capital gains for the past 20, 30, 40 years has worked very nicely for people. But what people don't understand is that the rules invert completely when they go into retirement and have to start taking the money out. Everything changes.
7: Yeah, Triple A, there's two ways to get growth. The equation that we like to use is growth is made up of two different aspects. There can be known or realized growth, and we'll use the letter I for that. Or it can be capital appreciation, meaning things go from $8 a share to $10 a share. Maybe it comes back down to $8 a share. People say it's a paper loss if it goes from 10 to 8. It's a paper gain if it goes from 8 to 10, right? It's not yours until you realize it. So those two ways to make money, that realized growth, meaning it's paid to you. It comes into your account regardless if things are going up or down. It's realized growth or income, you could call it. If you don't take it, some people don't call it income. They just call it growth because it's coming in the accounts. They can do whatever they want to do with that money. They can spend it. They can reinvest it. They can buy opportunities. They can give it to causes they care about. It's theirs. And then the capital appreciation, that CA, which works very well when you're packing money away. You're saving, and you like these aggressive rides up and down, because volatility is your friend. And so that growth is made up of income or known growth versus that capital appreciation, which you explained, that's the trader mindset. You know, it's funny, AAA, a lot of people think that passive indexes means you don't do any trading. And that's the funny part is because the passive indexes like S&P, for example, it does so much trading that it actually moves the markets up and down all the time. Or it's a trading strategy to get around that where people know that they're going to be selling out of one company to drop it out of the S&P 500 and buying another company to push it up into the S&P 500. And before those things happen, people know and they use those as trading strategies. So even when you're talking about things that are supposed to be like a passive index, it's not worried about chasing stocks. Today, Tuesday, it's this price, and tomorrow, Wednesday, it's another price. Even those things that are passive are not passive anymore in that aspect. Right. There's a lot of that trading, and it's a trading mindset like you're talking about.
8: Yeah, but I really love the idea of just the passive income coming in, maybe 6% on, you know, $1 million, $60,000 coming in no matter what happens, right? And then if you're able to pick up another $10,000, $20,000, $30,000 a year of capital gains on top of that, well, that's a blessing. That's the cherry on top, right? That's the icing on top of the cake. But that $60,000 is what drives everything, that consistent income coming in. You know, the emotional reality that happens is crazy, right? Like when people go from $500,000 and their money grows up to $600,000 or $750,000, they're feeling really, really good, right? But when that $750,000 drops back down to $500,000, ouch, right? And the closer they are to retirement or in retirement, the worse that it is. The descent happens. The question is, when does it happen? And where will you be in retirement when it happens? That's the question. But it doesn't have to be that way. The lender, like you said earlier, Daniel, that credit union president is not concerned about what's happening in the markets as far as the money coming in from those loans, because it happens no matter what. And if you could think like a lender when it comes to your retirement, that would take a lot of stress out of your life. That would lower your volatility, that would make your life easier so you could concentrate on your grandkids, on your kids, on the things you want to do in retirement, on building that boat in your basement, whatever it might be, right? You could concentrate on that stuff rather than having to worry about what's happening in the market. You're listening to Financial Strategies with Andrew Daniel Esme. If you just turned in, we're talking about stop chasing capital gains, start thinking like a lender. And many times what happens is people go to various kinds of dinner seminars and things, and people are selling annuities. They're selling annuities, and people buy annuities that they wish they hadn't bought. And a lot of it's because they're not given the education that they need. They're not given the help. They don't know the four different kinds of annuities and what situations they face in. A lot of times people selling them are just selling the greatest things on sliced bread in their minds. 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
8: So you bought a house. The bank said, okay, I checked your credit and we'll loan you money on this house. And here's the interest rate. And if you don't pay your mortgage, we're going to take your house, we're going to take your equity, and we're going to ruin your credit. But from our standpoint, we know what we're going to make on this loan to you. And we're going to make money every month. And it's a good deal for us. I'm Andrew Ajemy.
7: And I'm Daniel Ajemy. And you're listening to Financial Strategies. Today, we're talking about thinking like a lender and not chasing capital gains. AAA, what are you talking about when you're talking about a bank going out and lending money to somebody?
8: That's an illustration of what do people do, right? When it comes to their mortgage, they have a contract with the bank. And that by contract, they do whatever they can to make sure they pay that monthly mortgage. If there's something that they don't pay, it's typically not their mortgage because they're going to lose their equity. They're going to have their credit ruin, all these things. But the bank, you know, they're willing to give them this contract. For the bank, that's called investing by contract. And that's how the bank's investing. They're not going out and buying a piece of paper like a trader would, like you do typically for capital gains, right? They're not buying a stock that they don't like. It's just some numbers on a page. They're actually got a contract. That's why you have a closing for that loan. They have this contract that says that you're going to pay this amount for this period of time, et cetera, et cetera. And that's a great way to invest. It's a debt. The bank is loaning you money, so it's a debt. And people tend to pay their debts before they save money or they do other things or they make profit or whatever the case may be. And that's why what we're talking about when we're talking about start thinking like a lender, start thinking in terms of debt instruments, start thinking in terms of contractual investing.
7: Yeah, AAA. The bank is not saying, well, we hope that these people pay us back, right?
8: Right.
7: Sometimes people will come in and they'll ask us questions about retirement and they'll end up saying, well, I hope I can do it. And hope is not a retirement strategy. Hope is not a confidence builder, right? That you hope you can make it all the way through your 30, 40, 50 years in retirement if God so bless you, right? The bank doesn't have to hope that they get repaid. They're doing individual research on each person they're lending money to, and they're deciding whether or not those are creditworthy people. If they're not creditworthy, they either don't lend to them or they raise the rate so much that it's worth their while again. If they are creditworthy, then they're going to make sure that they make money on that deal, right? And
8: yeah,
7: folks can do that same thing with their retirement money. They can put it into contracts. Now, we don't call them mortgages or loans or things like that necessarily when we're talking about the investments in retirement accounts. Those could be things like bonds or bond-like instruments, right? Where you have two certainties, right? And this is why people like individual bonds when they're talking about retirement, because they have those two contractual guarantees. The first is they know the amount they're going to invest and when they're going to get that money back. And the other one is they know the coupon. They know what that is going to pay them each and every single year for the term that they own that contract. At the end of the contract, they get their money back. It doesn't matter if the bond goes up or down in value in that period of time you own the contract, just like it doesn't matter to the bank if the house goes up or down in that period of time. They're focused on those income checks coming in every single month. And then the bank can do whatever they want with that money. They can save it. They can lend it out to more people. They can buy back stock. They can do whatever they want. Well, folks who invest in these bond and bond-like instruments have that same option. The money coming in, they can give it away. They can reinvest it. They can buy stock with it. They can buy more income-producing assets and grow their portfolios organically. And that's what we're talking about when we're talking about thinking like that lender is thinking in contracts.
8: Right. And I just want to reiterate those two guarantees that those contracts offer, right? Is the amount of interest you're going to make and the maturity.

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2: 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Daniel, you know, when we're talking about these kinds of things, they work really well. And the idea behind the banks investing money contractually like this is something that a lot of people don't think about. They don't even know what's available, right? Because Wall Street doesn't typically tell people. Wall Street doesn't make the kind of money with these things that they're used to making. So they don't tell people. And then we educate people like this. They're like, wow, how come I haven't heard this before? Why don't more people know about this? Or the other factor is, I want to go back to that analogy of the CEO at the credit union CEO, right? He doesn't make the loans, right? He gives it to other people. There's loan initiators and mortgage initiators within the bank and underwriters that they're doing their individual research on those people. And then they do the credit. And then the CEO, he doesn't have to worry about anything. He's just overseeing the macro management, the high level management of things. He's not doing the micromanagement. And that's what's so beautiful about with our clients, because that's what they're doing. They're doing the macro management. They're not having to do the day-to-day stuff and do all the individual underwriting of all these individual investments like you were talking about, making sure that it's going to pay interest, that it's making sure that it's going to be safe, all these kinds of things. So it's a real beautiful analogy that you used.
3: Yeah, Triple M, that is a key when people are getting close to or near or in retirement, is being able to get that dependable income, that contractual income, right? And you had mentioned that people don't talk about this often. And one of the reasons it's not talked about often is because when you buy an individual bond, there's not a way for Wall Street to make money off of that. Yes, the investment banks make money when they originally issued that debt.
2: Yeah.
3: But once it's on the markets, there's no reoccurring fees. There's nothing. It's just on the market. And it's a market that people can decide, I like that credit worthiness. I like that rate of return. I'm going to buy that contract, and then I'm going to receive this flow of income. And that's how it works. And so who's pushing those? No one's pushing that because there's no money to be made off of it. And so it's funny how one of the best things, one of the things that are most suited for retirees, a contract that pays them, regardless of what's going on in markets, no one talks about because no one makes money off of that.
2: The question I can hear people in the audience saying that don't know is, okay, so then why are you guys talking about this? How do you guys make money?
3: And that's a great question, Triple A.
2: Right. And the answer is we're not selling anything. We are getting paid to do this, to buy and to sell, to manage this money. We're not getting paid to sell you a bond. We're getting paid to manage it, to buy and sell, to make money, because we're true fiduciaries for people. We have to do what's in people's best interest, and that's what allows us to manage it and to do a supreme job.
3: It's a passion, right, Triple A? And when it's a passion, it's in a mission. You don't have to make a ton of money. It's like, think about a pension fund. Think about a pension fund or an insurance company, right? They're going out and they're managing that money in an institutional way. They're going and buying these exact kind of things that we're talking about here, things that right. pay them because they have a liability. They have a requirement. They have to meet these people's pension. They have to right. meet the obligations. And so they're going out and they're taking on a moderate amount of risk, but in a way that they know that they can match the liabilities or the obligations that they have, so that these retirees know that they have a pension check coming in every day. Nobody's out there saying to them that they can't buy these instruments or that they need to buy like ETFs and things like that, because they can go straight to the source and get the individual contracts that will match the obligations or the liabilities that they have for those pension checks.
2: Exactly. There's like so much more that we can be talking about. I'm glad we're not done with the show yet, because there's still so much more to come, right? You're listening to Financial Strategy.

0: Weeks with Andrew and Daniel Atchmy. Today's topic is stop chasing capital gains. 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
0: So I was talking to James one day, and James said, you know, this is like 2008. And he said, oh, yeah, you know, Andrew, I took my money in my 401k and I put it into bonds. I said, you did in your 401k? And he said, yeah, I moved it from the S&P 500 into a bond fund. And I said, oh, a bond fund. Oh, that's different than individual bonds. Bond funds are kind of like the stock of a company that owns bonds. That's not bonds. I'm Andrew Adjemy.
4: I'm Daniel Adjemy, and you're listening to Financial Strategies. And today we're talking about stop chasing capital gains and start thinking like a lender. AAA, that's a big difference that a lot of people, even a lot of advisors, just don't understand. Yeah. The important difference between individual bonds and bond funds. One huge difference is the fees, because if you buy individual bonds, we already covered it, there's no fees. It just sits in your account and it pays you. Bond funds, there's a fee associated with that. That's a difference. But why don't you tell us the two biggest differences between individual bonds and bond funds, because the reason people buy bonds goes away as soon as you put it into a bond fund.
0: Right. Well, the reason why people buy bonds are because of the guarantees, which we spoke about, right? The two guarantees. One is that you'll get your money back at maturity, and the other is that you get a certain interest rate until that time. Well, when you buy mutual funds, you're giving up those guarantees for liquidity so that you can get your money. Also, Daniel, like what you talked about earlier was, you know, we talked about the stock market doesn't make money on bonds. Well, they figured out how they can make money on bonds by wrapping it up in a mutual fund wrapper and charging a fee to it. And so you give up the guarantee, so then you don't have bonds. You have the stock of a company that owns bonds. And as a result of that, it's going to go up with the market and it's going to go down with the market. Not anywhere to the same degrees, but it's going to be affected negatively when the market goes down. You're still going to lose money. You just may not lose it as fast as in the S&P 500 fund. But you're not going to make money anywhere near as fast. But you still have a lot of the same risk. So you're giving up your safety that the bonds have. And why do people even put their money in bonds? Why did James put the money in bonds? Because he's always heard that bonds are safer compared to stock. And that's true when you're talking about individual bonds, but not when you're talking about bond funds.
4: So essentially, you're giving up the two guarantees, the contractual guarantees that people buy when they buy bonds.
0: Right.
4: The maturity date, you know when you're going to get your money back, and you know exactly how much you're going to get paid every single year from that. When they put it into a bond wrapper, you give up those guarantees. Everything can fluctuate. The prices, there's no maturity date, and the amount you get each year can fluctuate depending on what the manager and the interest rates are doing.
0: Yeah, and the problem with that is, in that example that I gave at James in his 401k when the market dropped, he pulled his money out of the S&P 500, put it in bonds. But guess what? There's people who are in the bond funds who are pulling their money out because they're losing money. Now, who is losing money? Well, the people who are left in the bond funds because they have no say. At least if you owned individual bonds, you could hold the bond, but not in an example like that. So people don't know what they don't know, right? That's why we have the show. People don't know what they don't know. And a lot of people don't know the difference between individual bonds and bond funds. And also, you know, there's a lot of things that are said, like, I'm sure there's a lot of people in the audience that talk about, yeah, well, if you invest in bonds or contracts, you're not going to be able to do anything about inflation. Well, that is clearly not true. We don't have time today to go into that. And that's been on other shows, and we talk about that on other shows. But the thing is that there are bonds and bond-like instruments that are able to lower volatility for people and increase the amount of income that they can get, the interest and dividends, so that they can think like a lender and to get interest and dividends rather than chasing capital gains. You're listening to Financial Strategies with Andrew Daniel Adjemi. Today's topic is stop chasing capital gains and start thinking like a lender. And people don't know what people don't know. And my question to you and our listening audience today is, do you know what kind of investor that you are? Some people know, some people don't know, right? But if I asked you, are you an aggressive investor or are you a conservative investor at this point in your life, what would you say? Well, if you're a conservative investor, you need to make sure that your advisor is using the same definition as you, because most of the people I talk to that say they're a conservative investor once they're in or close to retirement mean that they don't want to lose any principal. But yet, advisors tend to put them into things that they can still lose principal. Are you a speculator or are you an investor? An investor is where you're actually going to make money. A speculator is more like gambling. Well, which are you? Does it matter? Yes, it matters, because you need to make sure that your investments are set up accordingly. And if you are interested in being able to have a conversation to see what type you are and where do you stand with that, Love to be able to converse with you for free with no obligation. 800-725-7616. 800-725-7616 to be able to find out what type of investor are you and confirm what type of investor you are, depending on your definitions. 800-725-7616 for that. Daniel, we're talking today about stop chasing capital gains. Start thinking like a lender. Capital gains is the idea of going from $10 a share, $11 a share, $12 a share, whatever it might be, right? Problem with that is it can go the other direction. Whereas a lender is thinking more in terms of dividends, right? The interest that's coming in every month and not necessarily what the bottom line is, but just what he's getting. The difference between flipping a house versus owning a piece of rental property, right?
4: Yeah, AAA, or another way to say it would be a contractual return, right? We've spoken about growth, and there's two ways to get your growth. You can get it through realized gains, or you can get it through capital appreciation or unrealized gains, right? And it's not yours until it's realized. When you go for capital appreciation, you don't know which years that's going to come in and which years it doesn't. Like you said, with a house, some years it appreciates in value and some years it depreciates in value. In Colorado here, houses had been going up. In the last 2 years, they've just been coming down. And the value of that house goes up and down. You don't know which years it's going to appreciate and which years you're going to get a negative appreciation. But when you invest for that contractual growth or that known growth, we call it the income, then you know what's coming in your account and it's contractual. We've been talking about thinking like a lender because a lender goes out and does individual research on the different people or borrowers that they feel comfortable lending to. And we've been using bonds as an example to say about what people can buy that's similar to that. We have a contractual obligation. You know when you're going to get your principal back and you know how much you're going to get in the meantime. There's a whole universe of investments like this that people can purchase, that people can invest in inside of their retirement accounts. Some things are like preferred stocks. Most people know about CDs, real estate investment trusts, business development companies. These are types of things that either you own the contract or the investment vehicle owns the contract and then they pay you out the income. That's thinking like a lender when you're purchasing things that pay you. And which ones you own really depends on your unique situation, how much income you need, how much volatility you're willing to take on, when you're retired, if you're retired, how much you need to cover those RMDs, right? Things like that. And then you build a portfolio that's designed to solve that lifestyle issue for you, right? Most people want to make sure that they can spend the amount that they want to have the lifestyle that they want without touching a dime of their principal so that it doesn't matter how long they live. AAA?
0: You know, building your own paycheck is a beautiful way of getting done. Back decades ago, people would have pensions. Today, there are still some people retiring these days with pensions. Social Security provides an income. But Social Security only going to provide maybe 40% of what people need to live on in retirement. And if you don't have a paycheck other than Social Security, well, you need to build one. Daniel, I'd like to tell you about Frank and Sarah, right? Frank was a principal, school principal. Sarah, a registered nurse manager, right? $1.3 million. They made the shift to the lender model. And this is a beautiful story because they ended up getting 6.3% contractually. So somewhere around $82,000 a year of income besides Social Security. And Frank being the principal had a pension, but $82,000 a year. And when there was a drop in the market, checking in with Frank, find out how he was doing and everything like that, Frank laughed and he said, oh, you know, hey, we book flights to Italy. And we're all set to go. That's the beautiful thing, right? Because these borrower mentality, lender mentality, they're not losing a penny when the market drops. The money just keeps coming in and they don't have to worry about that value. They don't have to be looking at the stock market every day. And I love it. Another set of clients that I'm thinking of, they were like, oh, you know, we want to get on and we want to see what our accounts are doing. And I said, why? Why do you want to do that? They said, well, because when the market goes up and down, we want to see what's happening in our account. I said, but your money's not in the market. You don't have to worry about that. And they were like, oh, okay, we don't have to worry about that. Sweet. Well, that's stress-free. So beautiful way to look at things. 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
4: AAA, I was talking to a client the other day. We were talking about his investment portfolio. He's got about $1 million invested, and it's generating close to $80,000 a year for him. And he was like, tell me how this works again. I know I'm taking the income, but what happens for inflation? And so we started talking about how that investment portfolio is like one of the buildings downtown Denver, right? There's a building and the owner owns the building, and that building can appreciate over time. Sometimes it goes down in value and sometimes it goes up in value. Over time, the real estate downtown Denver has gone up in value, but right, that building owner doesn't really care what happens to the appreciation of that value year after year. They care about the tenants, and the tenants in there, there could be 100 different tenants in there, and each of those tenants is paying that owner rent. And we were talking about how his portfolio is like that. There's 50, 60, 70 different positions in that portfolio, and each of those is paying rent, and each of them has a different creditworthiness. And each of them has a different position size, just like the tenants inside of that building downtown. He brought up the part, yeah, that would be crazy if I needed money and I tried to sell off a piece of the building every single month. I'd rather get it from the tenants. I'm Daniel Adjemi.
0: And I'm Andrew Adjemi. And welcome back to Financial Strategies with Andrew Daniel Adjemi. Today, we're talking about stop chasing capital gains. Start thinking like a lender. talking about the different ways that you can get money, because when you're in retirement, it's not that you need $1 million, $2 million, $3 million. What you need is a paycheck to replace the paycheck that you are no longer getting from your work. And that's where we're talking about ways that you can build your own paycheck. And we're talking about these kinds of contractual investing, like a lender thinks of contracts and loaning money via contracts. And we've talked about the difference between bond mutual funds and individual bonds. Some of the things that also lend in this are preferred securities, REITs and BDCs, business development corporations, annuities, all these different kinds of things to help people with that. Now, you know, there's only three purposes for money and for having money. And the first one is to be able to just save it up, build it up, and then you're going to spend it all to buy something. And then another one that people have is to save up their money and to build it up and then die and pass it on to an organization or their kids or whatever, be very frugal with it. The third thing is to be able to create an income for them once they retire, to be able to have more than enough income to live and to do all those things in retirement forever, however long that they live, right? And today, if you have a couple who are in the vicinity, 65, 70 years old, and their life expectancy, the chances of one of them reaching 100 years old is at least 10%. So chances of people living 30, 40, 50 years in retirement, that is more and more possible every day. So the question is, when asked, most people say, well, it's the latter. I want to be able to have more than enough income to live and to do all the things I want to do in retirement. And that's a perfect retirement. And I agree with them, Daniel. That's a perfect retirement, right? Having more than enough income to do all the things you want to do in retirement.
4: Yes, Ripple. And what people don't understand about when you switch to that lender mindset, where you are looking for contracts, right? That apartment building downtown, there's all these different tenants in there, and they're all paying checks to the owner, different times of the month, different dates of the month, different schedules. Some might have a 1-year lease, some might have a 10-year lease, right?
0: Right.
4: It's all coming in, it's compounding. The crazy thing about that is that's a different way to get growth. It's not just hoping that the building appreciates, right?
0: Yeah.
4: You take that money, and the owner of that building can spend that money, they can give it away, they can reinvest it and buy more buildings downtown, they can do whatever they want with it. But it's not dependent on what's happening in the real estate market. It's dependent on the contracts. And that's where we keep talking about thinking like a lender, thinking like a lender, thinking in terms of contracts, because then you know what's coming in and you get to decide what you want to do with that. That's what you're talking about, more money than you need in retirement. Because if you have more of that contractual income coming in than what you need, that's a great place to be. You reinvest it. Protects you from inflation. You give it away, take care of causes that you care about. How about those pesky RMDs? Now you're not worrying about having to sell your principal to pay the government the taxes. You could just take it from that income that's coming in, right, AAA?
0: Yeah, and if you have more than enough, that's more than enough to take care of that inflation aspect as well. And like in that example of the renters, some have 1-year lease. Well, the 1-year lease is over, they move out, or the lease renews and it's at a higher rate, right? And that's what we do with individual investments when we're managing for people, as we've been talking about in this show. It's a great thing. Well, you're listening to Financial Strategies with Andrew and Daniel Adjemi. Today's topic is stop chasing capital gains. 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And as we educate people so that they can be an educated retiree, a happy and stress-free retiree, we have a paper we'd like to give you today, and it's called The Case for Fixed Income. All these things that we're talking about is fixed income investing. And by trading them and multiplying them, we were able to multiply and stay ahead of inflation and ahead of taxation for people. 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We'd love to put this paper in your hand for free by calling us at 800-725-7616. 800-725-7616. 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Call now. Daniel, You know, money is a stored value, right? Because we work all our lives for money, right? It's a number on a page. And then when we get to retirement, we want to start using that money that we've stored up in our 401ks and whatnot to be able to help us be able to provide in retirement. But what happens so many times is that people get to retirement and, you know, they don't think about how to get money out. Because as we said at the very beginning of the show, right, the trader mentality is just growing the money. And if you have that concept continually in retirement, as you did before retirement, all the rules change and everything inverts so that you could actually cannibalize your assets. And, you know, what I find is that people need to want to, should have an analysis done to be able to see what are things going to look like in retirement before they actually get there.
4: Yeah, AAA. When I talk to a lot of people who are either just retired or they're getting close to it, a lot of them say to me, Daniel, I used to be a lot more aggressive and I realize I'm not as aggressive as I used to be. Don't want to take on as much risk as I used to do. I used to be fine if I could have a 40% drawdown. Like that didn't bother me. But now I think about picking up the phone and calling the advisor if I get a 15% drawdown. That's normal. So if you're out there and you're thinking that way, that's normal. You have more money. It makes sense. A 50% drawdown, a 40% drawdown on $100,000 feels totally different than a drawdown of 40% on $1 million. And you've accumulated that wealth. You've built that up. You've traded your time for money so that one day your money could pay you. So when you have that 40% drawdown, that represents time. That's why it hurts so bad when you see that, because that represents time that you put in so you could retire one day and have your assets pay you. But when your account comes down, that's literally seen years of your life wiped off the page.
0: Yeah.
4: So yeah, AAA, that retirement risk report that you're talking about, what it does for folks is it will break down four key areas. It will show you how much of your growth, because we've talked about growth is made up of income and capital appreciation. How much of your growth on your retirement savings accounts is coming from that I or that known growth? It will show you how much you're getting and how much you have the potential to get on your current portfolio. Information you can use to make a decision if you need to take some action. It will also break down your risk. It will show you what your current risk tolerance is. And that's something we work together with those people who are interested to figure out what their acceptable drawdown is. And then it will show you, it will stress test your current portfolio and it will show you what your portfolio will actually have in a drawdown if we go into times like the tariff tantrum or COVID or the great financial crisis. And it will show you how your portfolio would have reacted in those types of scenarios. It'll also break down your fees. It'll show you your visible fees and your hidden fees. People have a lot of hidden fees in their accounts that they don't even know about. It's like if you took your mechanic to a mechanic, you took your car to a mechanic to get your car fixed, and your mechanic said, I'm going to take it to another mechanic and have him do the work. So he takes it to the other mechanic, and then you end up paying both of them for the work. You wouldn't accept that. So don't accept that with your investments. And then lastly, it'll break down your tax situation. A lot of people are worried about future tax increases. And so what this report will break down your tax liabilities and how you would be affected if Congress decided to raise taxes by 10%.
0: Right. And the biggest question it's going to answer, right? What will your portfolio pay you every month in income, regardless of what the stock market does? That thing that gives people so much peace. 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
16: In 1862, Abraham Lincoln signed the Morrill Act, helping states create colleges focused on agriculture, mechanics, science, and practical education. The principle was not centralized control, it was opportunity. 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Why did it matter? Because a free nation needs citizens equipped to work, build, steward, and govern themselves. 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Proverbs honors the one who works his land. Paul warns against idleness and calls believers to earn their bread. Why does that still matter today? Because education should form capable people under God, not dependent subjects under bureaucracy.
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18: With SRN News, I'm Mary Rose. Iran reports no strikes overnight into Saturday, an apparent break in nearly 2 weeks of U.S. attacks. Tensions remain high over control of the Strait of Hormuz. Iranian Health Ministry spokesperson Hossein Kermanpour says Iran had a peaceful night. The U.S. Central Command hasn't commented. Sirens sounded early Saturday in Saudi Arabia's Yanbu and Yazan provinces due to a potential danger later lifted. France is using a massive cargo aircraft to dump flame retardants on a wildfire near the wine country city of Bordeaux. The fire has forced tens of thousands to evacuate, with winds threatening to push it closer to the city. French Interior Minister Nunez described the battle as very long and very difficult. This is SRN News.
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18: With SRN News, I'm Mary Rose. While President Trump critics complain about the economy, new job market data points to something very different. Fewer Americans are losing their jobs than at any time in decades. Correspondent Ron Taylor reports.
22: In the week ending July 18th, a record low number of workers filed for unemployment insurance. Economists say it reflects the lowest level of weekly job losses in nearly six decades, even though the labor force is roughly twice the size it was in 1970. But it's a good news, bad news story. Companies are profitable and laying off almost no one, yet many job openings remain unfilled. Labor force participation among prime-age men remains historically low, raising a key question. Where will the workers come from? Ron Taylor reporting.
18: As temperatures rise and food prices skyrocket, there's a hunger crisis mushrooming through the Caribbean and Latin America. Children are increasingly facing malnutrition and often are going days without food. The international Christian nonprofit relief organization Food for the Poor says this challenge is very real.
23: We have been to homes where all the child is crying for is a tortilla. Mi tortillita, mami, mi tortillita. And the mother does not have it. When they hear those cries for hunger that must break their hearts, to say to them, we cannot feed you now, maybe tomorrow.
18: SRN News and our parent company, Salem Media, are partnering with Food for the Poor to help rush food to the areas most impacted. Anyone wishing to help can find a Give Food banner on the website, srnnews.com. And residents in Hawaii are being advised to prepare for a possible hurricane. Hurricane Fausto is expected to weaken to a tropical storm. This is SRN News. Persecution is on the rise.
24: International Christian Concern has released its 2026 report, and it finds that religious freedom is under siege in a lot of places. The report states that, quote, governments are increasingly tightening their grip on religious expression while transnational repression, displacement, and systemic discrimination continue to impact vulnerable communities. At the same time, Western technologies and markets are being leveraged to enable or sustain persecution. Michael Harrington reporting.
18: The debate over in vitro fertilization is intensifying in the U.S. and inside the pro-life movement. IVF commonly involves trying to create multiple embryos because success is never guaranteed. If unused, those embryos can be frozen, discarded, donated to research, or donated to another fertility patient. In the eyes of many pro-life activists, those frozen embryos are already children and their destruction is murder. This is SRN News. The Cyclospora parasite outbreak that has led to explosive diarrhea cases appears to be expanding.
25: The CDC now says the outbreak of Cyclospora, first linked to shredded lettuce served at Taco Bell's, now includes Illinois, Kansas, Oklahoma, and Pennsylvania. The FDA says the lettuce was traced to Taylor Farms. It was recalling iceberg lettuce grown in central Mexico. President Trump was asked about the outbreak.
26: We're going to put a major tariff on Mexico because of the lettuce.
25: The government says the number of cases linked to the lettuce is now around 2,000. At least 98 people had to go to the hospital. No one has died. Cases were also reported in Indiana, Kentucky, Michigan, Ohio, and West Virginia. Ed Donahue, Washington.
18: The number of measles cases in the U.S. has surpassed the record-breaking tally for all of 2025, with five more months of 2026 still to come. More details, srnnews.com.
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16: In 1862, Abraham Lincoln signed the Morrill Act, helping states create colleges focused on agriculture, mechanics, science, and practical education. The principle was not centralized control, it was opportunity. Lincoln's Morrill Act reminds us that America can support education without surrendering education to Washington. Why did it matter? Because a free nation needs citizens equipped to work, build, steward, and govern themselves. Scripture gives work a sacred weight. In Genesis, God placed man in the garden to work it and to keep it. Proverbs honors the one who works his land. Paul warns against idleness and calls believers to earn their bread. Why does that still matter today? Because education should form capable people under God, not dependent subjects under bureaucracy.
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25: pre-recorded.
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2: 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And now, from the Connors and Sullivan Broadcast Studios, the man who is not what he wants to be, but is way grateful that he's not who he used to be, here,
7: welcome aboard. It is That Kevin Show, thatkevinshow.com. Very glad to have you with us. Very excited for you to be with us on such a momentous occasion. And I call it a momentous occasion because this is a day where we're going to do something very, very important. I happen to believe with all of my heart, everything that's in my mind, body, soul, and spirit, my children know this through and through. My bride has heard it more times than she can even count. But in our house where we live, for me and my house, we will follow Jesus Christ as the author, finisher, perfecter of not only what we believe, our faith, but also the guidance for our future, how we should live in the present, and how to deal with the mistakes that we've made in the past. There's no aspect of life, there's no element of life that doesn't come under his just rule and reign. His desire to help us flourish, his desire to help us know our mission in life, his desire for us to be the kind of people that he's called us to be. And there's not that many people on talk radio that are going to get this hyper and this excited about what I'm talking about. But for me, friends, it's not just words. It is something that I earnestly, passionately, deeply believe. And I want you to understand from the deepest part of who I am to the deepest part of who you are, that it can be the same for you. You can have great peace and great joy and great knowledge of God through a relationship with him. It's why we do what we do. I want to see every person listening as best I can brought to faith in Jesus so that you can know the joy that only he can give in its totality. But in that reality, in the understanding that that is the bottom line, that is the highest good, that is the furthest goal, that is everything that we can accomplish, that there are some key components to that are very, very important. And not least among them, in fact, I would say perhaps greatest among them, would be the revealed revelation of who Jesus is personally. And we have no better source on planet Earth to understand him, to understand what his life was about, to understand why his coming was important, why it fulfilled prophecy, why it changed all of history, why his return eventually is causing the church to have to evaluate how we live today and what we do today. Friends, there is no understating the importance of what Jesus' plan is. But how do we know his plan? Well, the best revealed revelation that we have of that is through the Bible itself. Michael Woolworth is back with us. And Michael, I think a lot of times it is easy for North American Christians to sit very comfortably. Think about it from this perspective for a second. How many of us in North America still carry a Bible to our weekly church services? I know in the service that I go to, at the church that I go to, there are many people that perhaps carry Bibles on their phones. I happen to be guilty of that myself. But there's not a ton of people in the American construct and culture that have a Bible that they open up and that they read from as a book on a regular basis because of the technology that we have around us. But there are not cell towers and internet portals and electronic hubs, data centers, where we're talking about sending these Bibles. It is a completely different universe. And from that standpoint, I want people to understand that if they're listening to us talk about this, it's not because the rest of the world's like here. It's not. They can't have 56 versions, translations, all in one app. They are desperate for one copy of the scriptures in their language, Swahili or Mandarin or whatever it may be. And that's why this is so vital.
8: Well, Kevin, I'm so grateful that you share our enthusiasm, our burden to see these Bibles, fill these empty waiting hands. And that's what we're doing today. We're filling heart hungry believers with the precious word of God. Their hearts are full, Kevin. They've come to saving faith, right? They're in the first, weeks and months of their walk with Christ. But again, how much better when you have your own Bible to be able to open, God's precious word, understand his will for your life, claim those promises in the day to day in places like China. We're going to take your listeners there in just a moment. But again, we want to do this for 10,000 waiting believers that we know by name at Bible League. Kevin, as I recollect, this would be our 11th campaign together. You and I have done this for more than a decade.
7: It's impossible,
8: right?
7: But
8: I'll take
7: your word for it.
8: By the grace of God, and you've not changed one bit in those 11 years, Kevin. I feel like I've aged a little bit, but we've never parted ways. Disappointed. This listening family has been so incredibly generous, and I suppose they ask themselves, God has used his word to grow me. I love my Bible, right? I simply want to give that privilege to others. And is this the opportunity? This is the opportunity, right? And so we're praying that when we wrap this up in the coming weeks, that we can circle back to all 10,800, just north of 10,000, 10,800 waiting believers, again, that we know by name at Bible League. Hey, the Bibles you're praying for, they're coming. They're on their way.
7: 800-YES-WORD is how they get there. 1-800-YES-WORD. They're only $5 a copy, friends, and I would encourage you, you can't even download the best Bible app on your app store for $5. Because they're going to ask you for the additional purchases inside. It's always going to be more than that. So for less than it costs you to have your electronic version, you can supply a physical copy, a durable copy. I've held these copies of scripture in my own hand. I've been to the Bible League headquarters. I've seen them with my own eyes. They are made out of a durable outer covering that is not like the leather or what you may imagine the leather to be in American Bibles or in modern Bibles, but it's actually more durable than that. And then when you peel open the pages have a durability to them. They're stronger than average. And so these Bibles are built to last. They are built for the long haul. They are built to withstand 12 different people using them, reading them, coming to faith in Jesus because of them. And Michael, I've heard for years the stories of how some churches are so small and the copies of the scriptures are so rare that they've had to do the heart wrenching thing of tearing a Bible apart and having one book of the Bible go with one family for a week and another book of the Bible go with another family so that they can study during the week. We don't want to see that. We want every family to have a copy of God's Word that are in these communities. And am I thankful for their thirst and hunger for God's Word? Absolutely. But for $5, we should be able to satiate that pretty easily.
8: Well, you know, I want to take you to China. I will do that on either side of the break. But, you know, the main way that we accomplish our global weekly Bible study, somebody will invite somebody to come learn about Jesus, right? But the other way we do this is through the gift of literacy. As you engage people in the world, you find out they can't read, you have another problem, right? So we developed a literacy program about 40 years ago that gives the gift of literacy in the native language of that person, right? And in places like China, we've been able to offer English as a second language. And the story is of Ming, about 12 years of age, her father, a commercial fisherman, a Confucianist, her mother, a tailor, a bitter atheist, right? But they desired a better life for their daughter, Ming, right? And so they found out about English as a second language. And there's a lot of people in China eager to learn English. Why? It's an international business language. But they would send Ming to a local community center, not knowing that that venue was what? It was a church, partnering with Bible League to offer that program without charge. And so Ming would go to that week after week. I know we've got to go to break, but let me come back and tell you what's happened with Ming and with her father and even with their divided household right now. But again, Kevin, that's why we're here doing this kingdom business.
7: We'll get that update when we come back. He's Michael Woolworth of Bible League. I'm Kevin McCullough. Very, very glad to have you with us.
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0: is from New York. That Kevin. Kevin McCullough.
1: All right, welcome in. It's the Thursday edition. And, you know, we do some things on Thursday. We don't do the rest of the week. We're going to have some parenting stuff later in the show. Always interested in helping you with some of the lifestyle parts of life as well. And that's why we start out with this segment early in the show called How Do We Live? Because asking the big question of how we do everything else should then infiltrate everything else that we do. And if the culture dislikes God, disapproves of his word, looks at us with suspicion or even hostility, how do we go about being a good parent? How do we go about being

0: Jesus says when he's come to give us life and to give us abundant life, there's this idea that there's something more, there's something bigger, there's a mission, if you will, a purpose for what it all is about. And that's what we're coming to today, and I'm pretty excited to get to this part of the conversation. Where are we going?
1: Yeah, you know, it's so important, the existence life, but then Jesus said, hey, I've come to give you that transcendent life.
0: Well, without existence, the other thing doesn't happen. So you do have to be breathing right in and out.
1: Yeah.
0: You know.
1: And God created us. We are, you know, we're his creation, but in our fallen state, we need spiritual life right. that nourishes every other part of our life. And that's why I go to, and there's multiple verses that you could go to, but one I always go to is Psalm 92, 12 through 14. It says, the righteous flourish like a palm tree and grow like a cedar in Lebanon. They're planted in the house of the Lord. They flourish in the courts of our God. They still bear fruit in old age. They are ever full of sap and green. And I mean, it's a weird prayer request or hope for people, but I hope they're full of sap and green in their life. I hope they're flourishing in every aspect of our life. But, you know, it's just a scriptural reality, is, and that is, where we're planted is going to determine what we produce in our life.
0: Mm.
1: And it's oftentimes I find people, you know, because we're living in a world that everything is designed to feed the bios life. It caters to the bios life. And so we have to be intentional about finding environments that nourish that Zoe, that abundant life that God has promised us. And you have to understand, like the Bible goes, hey, you're planted in the house of the Lord. Psalm 1 talks about a tree planted by rivers of living water. Jeremiah talks about a tree. There's multiple. It's like, hey, where you're planted in your life is going to determine what's getting produced in your life. And God has always had a pattern of a place where he would nurture people spiritually. I mean, from the very beginning, he put Adam and Eve in the garden. And yes, they had work there. They had, you know, obviously man and woman, creation together, but it was communion with God. They would fellowship with God. After the fall of man, God reconstituted Israel in the old covenant, and he put a tabernacle. And all of the tribes camped around the tabernacle. Like, if you've ever seen a picture of it, like the tabernacle was in the middle, the tribes camped around it. He put the tabernacle at the centerpiece of the nation. And then today, I think it's really important that people understand that today the center of spiritual life is God's church.
0: Mm.
1: Like, it's the church is God's garden, if you will, in a spiritually dry world. And, you know, it's the church is God's idea. It's not man's idea. It's the one institution on earth that Jesus personally calls his body and claims that he is the head and the Lord of it. Now, we know Jesus is King of Kings and Lord of Lords, and he's Lord over all. But when it comes to the church, that's the one Jesus goes, hey, that one's mine. He's like, the church is the apple of his eye. According to Paul in Ephesians, like, where we are focused on the world, and sometimes the people of God, church, the kingdom of God is on the periphery. Like, according to Paul, like, God's eye is on his church and the world is on the periphery. Like, he's concerned about the world. But if you want to know what God's focused on, he's focused on his people, his church, nourishing his bride, bringing his people to flourishing. And I believe the church was designed to be the centerpiece of our nation. Like, it's the centerpiece of our life. Like, it's the place where God plants us, because you don't expect a cedar tree to grow in the desert, and you don't go looking for cactuses in Antarctica. And so environment matters, and the same is true spiritually. If we only plant ourselves in places where we're constantly fed with worldly thinking, with the things that feed the just the mere human existence, then we end up just growing that biological existence. But if I plant myself in God's word, if I plant myself in prayer, if I plant myself in God's church with the spiritual community, then I'm gonna grow spiritually.
0: Mm-hmm.
1: And it's just a spiritual principle. Like, the spiritual fruit is the byproduct of being planted in spiritual places.
0: Mm.
1: Right fruit is the byproduct of right planting. And it's one of the big

0: biggest lies of our culture right now, that church is optional. Like, we want to make, we're in an individualistic culture. We cater everything to the individual. And God is like, hey, I've called you to be my people, called you to be my church. And it doesn't say everyone, the Bible doesn't say everyone flourishes. It says those who are planted. And what grows in our life is simply the byproduct of where we planted our lives. And that's why I tell people all the time, I ask them all the time, I'm like, hey, give God 1 year of your life by getting planted in a local church, by practicing some spiritual disciplines, like being found in the Word of God. Because, man, if you can get yourself planted in the right place, it's going to happen. Like, fruit is going to grow. The fruit of the Spirit, the produce of God in our life. And then that affects every area. Like, our marriages can flourish, our careers can flourish, because we're living out of that abundant life that God has called us to live.
1: Well, and I love that challenge. And my pastor says on a regular basis, you know, the modern mind that says, you know, well, I can worship God in the middle of the forest or at the ocean or wherever else. Well, I would hope that you are. I hope that you're looking at creation and saying, God, you're amazing at and seeing the evidence of your creation. But that leaves out all the stuff that being part of the church then is necessary for to teach you, which is encouragement, admonition, discipleship, growth, challenge, correction, instruction, all the stuff that you only get when you're in community with other people. And I think your challenge is a good one. Give God a year. Give him a year in faithful Sunday attendance. Give him a year in joining a small group, being accountable to other people that are in that body. Service. Serve alongside people. And if you leave biological life just to grow unattended in forests and everywhere else, you end up with what? Wildfires, right. Underbrush that outgrows its usefulness, and other problems that come along. And the animal kingdom has no sense of a Zoe life, so it is kill or be killed. It is eat or be eaten, because they're just living bios. We're living Zoe, which is that other illumination. It's the upstairs, as you described yesterday, as Francis Schaeffer put it. But it's that understanding that there's something beyond here that I get to be part of. And it actually turns a piece of us on, like the lights come on in a place that they're not capable of prior to salvation, prior to the Holy Spirit, prior to his work in our lives. And so when we're talking about flourishing, yes, it's discipleship, it's understanding Christ's lordship, it's coming into a right relationship with him, but it's also so much more than that. And if we want to see human flourishing, we need to be pursuing it in our own walk. And I mean by true flourishing, but then we need to be agents of that flourishing for others. And that's where what you've brought out today is so important. You have one last thought on your list here, and I want to make sure you get to that.
0: Yeah, you know, you don't transplant dead plants, you transplant living plants. And that's what Jesus came to do. He came by faith, through grace, to make us spiritually alive. And then he's like, hey, I've made you alive. Let's get you plucked up out of that desert of the world.
1: Don't become a dead plant is the bottom line. Right. Don't die.
0: Yeah, you got to get planted in the right place.
1: That's it. Oh, good, Jason, such good stuff. I'm so sad that tomorrow's Friday and we're bringing all this to a summation, but we'll definitely look forward to tomorrow, and thank you for a great week.
0: Great to be with you.
1: You got it. Kevin McCullough coming right back. Don't go anywhere.
2: Stick around for more of That Kevin next.
3: SRN News, I'm Mary Rose. Iran reports no strikes overnight into Saturday, an apparent break in nearly 2 weeks of U.S. attacks. Tensions remain high over control of the Strait of Hormuz. Iranian Health Ministry spokesperson Hussein Kermanpour says Iran had a peaceful night. The U.S. Central Command hasn't commented. Sirens sounded early Saturday in Saudi Arabia. but later were lifted. Iran has also sounded missile alerts, but no casualties are reported. France is using a massive cargo aircraft to dump flame retardants on a wildfire near the wine country city of Bordeaux. The fire has forced tens of thousands to evacuate, with winds threatening to push closer to the city. French Interior Minister Laurent Nunez described the battle as long and very difficult. This is SRN News.
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6: In 1862, Abraham Lincoln signed the Morrill Act, helping states create colleges focused on agriculture, mechanics, science, and practical education. The principle was not centralized control, it was opportunity. Lincoln's Morrill Act reminds us that America can support education without surrendering education to Washington. Why did it matter? Because a free nation needs citizens equipped to work, build, steward, and govern themselves. Scripture gives work a sacred weight. In Genesis, God placed man in the garden to work it and to keep it. Proverbs honors the one who works his land. Paul warns against idleness and calls believers to earn their bread. Why does that still matter today? Because education should form capable people under God, not dependent subjects under bureaucracy.

0: from New York. That Kevin. Kevin McCullough.
1: Welcome back, Kevin McCullough. Glad to have you with us. And grateful to have Michael Woolworth with us because while we talk about getting Bibles to people, we also want to use the Bible to help determine how we live in a day in which sometimes the culture is hostile towards the Bible. But Michael, when you were with us in the opening, you were talking about the story of a man named Ming, and I want you to have plenty of time to explain what that was.
2: Yeah, and as I do that, may I say thanks to people like Barbara of Brooklyn, who said, I'm in at 13 Bibles. Lyle of New York City said, Michael, Kevin, count me in, a $100 tax deductible gift to put Bibles into the empty waiting hands of 20 believers that we know around the world. And Kevin, that's how it gets done today. It's every call with every click. And we want to do that ultimately for just north of 10,000 believers that we know by name at Bible League. Yeah, the story of Ming, 12 years of age, living just outside of Beijing, China. As I mentioned, her father, a Confucianist, a commercial fisherman, her mother, a tailor, a bitter atheist, right? Desiring a better life for young Ming, they wanted her to learn English as a second language. They saw this offered at a community center. It turns out that was a local evangelical church partnering with Bible League to use this Bible League program that we've had for about four decades now. And in her case, she would learn English as a second language. So, Kevin, she goes, week after week, this program is offered by caring believers, right, who are able to answer questions about the Bible. The Bible is the source of those reading assignments. And I can tell you, about 8 weeks into that program, young Ming would go home in a very, very enthusiastic way, talking about her new Lord and Savior, right? She had become a believer. And again, both in Mandarin and in English, she would talk about Jesus. I can tell you, her father, a Confucianist, turned on to the hope of the gospel, right? He and Ming are now part of the house church movement, but the mother, a bitter atheist, wants nothing to do with Christianity. You've got this audio clip from my colleague Esther. She talks about it's a crime to evangelize children under the age of 18 in China. But again, Bible League, by the grace of God, has been able to be creative over, again, four decades and provide English as a second language. This is Esther, and she is in communist China.
3: We cannot preach to children under 18. That is their practice and law. But when the parents bring kids to the church, when you can teach them English and then you can send the gift of gospel to them, it is a great joy.
2: Well, let me tell you where the story of Ming and her father goes. So they joined the house church movement there. These are congregations that refuse to register with the government. When you do that, you're monitored. They give you a sanitized Bible that essentially strips Jesus of his deity. Their pastor is a man by the name of Katsu. We've talked about him before. But Kevin, at the end of these services, there may be 200 adults in that congregation and two Mandarin language Bibles. I've not been there. I've not seen this with my own eyes, but my colleague, Esther, that was there, she said, Michael, people will stay after the worship service. Again, there may be two Mandarin language Bibles. They will painstakingly be handwriting scriptures from that Bible in the Mandarin language. Again, that's how desperate they are to have something to take into their week to grow in the grace and knowledge of Jesus. And Kevin, I've got a Chinese Bible in my studio here with me. I can tell you that the Christians that we're talking about today would give absolutely anything. They'd give their left arm for what we're talking about today. And again, that's why we're here doing this kingdom business. So for young Ming, her father, Dai Ku, they would love to have a Bible. And again, 200 other families in that house church movement there just outside of Beijing, China, again, would give their left arm for what we're talking about today.
1: So I just want to challenge you, if you're someone who deeply values and loves Scripture, imagine the angst you would have if you were suddenly without it, and then multiply that times 200 people in a church that has no access to them, can't go down to the Walgreens and buy one off the bookshelf, can't just order one off of the Sam's Club or Walmart website or Amazon. These things don't exist where they are. But for $1,000, just a single gift of $1,000, all 200 people could have a Bible supplied in their language, in their hands, in their home, in their life. Why is that significant? Well, because as I've mentioned frequently in this discussion, the people at Bible League have tracked a statistic since the very beginning of their work 88 years ago, and not for a decade, either two decades or just a few decades, but for 88 years, they have been able to trace that up to 12 people per Bible have come to faith in Jesus because of each Bible that goes out. So when you're talking about 200 people getting Bibles and eventually reaching 12 individuals apiece for the cause of the gospel, you're talking about massive expansion of the knowledge of Jesus' salvation for them. And I would just encourage you to throw gas on that fire. Keep the flame lit and allow the gospel to do its work. 1-800-YES-WORD, 1-800-YES-WORD, 1-800-YES-WORD, or go to thatkevinshow.com and click the Bible League banner that's at the top of the page. 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

0: is. It's That Kevin Show, thatkevinshow.com. And very glad to have Michael Woolworth back with us as well, as we are telling people that this is the opportunity right now to see to it that the Bible gets into the hands of people who are desperate. They want a copy of God's Word. But here's the challenge. There are none available. And Michael Woolworth, as we've highlighted a little bit, there's kind of a variety of reasons why they may fall into that category. But the point is, everyone that receives a Bible League Bible all fit that description. They desperately want one, and they don't have access to one.
1: Well, we just covered a story from China, right? I mean, the government there wants to be everything to its people. They have come down hard. You know, they're firewall there. You know, it's impossible to go on and order a Bible, right? You go into a bookshop, you can't find a Bible, right? You find plenty of books on, Buddhism and Confucianism, right? But not on Christianity. So again, for those and other reasons, Kevin, I mean, we're doing for these believers today what they really cannot do for themselves, and that is to put their hands on the precious Word of God today. Let me just say thanks to people like Warren of Queens, who said, I'm in at a dozen Bibles. Marie of Newark said, Michael, Kevin, count me in, a $50 gift today to put Bibles into the waiting hands of 10 believers. And again, we ultimately want to do this for just north of 10,800 believers that we know by name at Bible League. And again, it happens with every call and with every click today, Kevin.
0: 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The Bible League banner takes you directly to the giving page, and you can be as generous as you can. We're just getting started. The goal is 10,000 Bibles. It's a lot of Bibles, but I believe that we can do this. And ultimately, Michael, that miracle multiplier is going to mean that those 10,000 Bibles end up reaching about 120,000 people for the cause of the gospel.
1: Yeah, we can say with confidence at Bible League, after nearly nine decades in ministry, that on average, a Bible reaches a dozen people. Somebody comes to saving faith on the heels of a 12-week Bible study with Bible League, and we provide them a Bible in their own language at a level they can understand. Then they'll say to others in their village, look, I've got a Bible. Come, let's read and grow as believers together. They'll introduce others to the hope of the gospel. But again, with confidence, we can say on average a dozen people impacted with every Bible. And so, be a part of this today. It happens for the princely sum of only $5 a Bible. And I do want to take you to Venezuela here in a moment. Kevin, what you and I are doing today is simply taking listeners around the world. It's 50 Bibles here, 1,000 there, 500 over here. It's unmet Bible needs. And our prayer is that you don't merely say, okay, that's an interesting story, or yes, what a difficult part of the world to live out your faith. Take that empathy a step further today. Become a Bible sender. And again, it happens at only $5 a Bible.
0: 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Where are we going next, Michael?
1: Well, let me take you to Venezuela. I know fresh in our minds, both of those earthquakes that hit just outside of Caracas, the capital in Venezuela, only, a few weeks ago. I think they're still trying to tally how many people who have died, have been injured, displaced, and still unaccounted for. But that's the setting for the next story. You've got a clip from my colleague by the name of Raphael. He talks about, what Christians are often up against in a place where the drug cartel rules the day. And again, Kevin, here in America, what do we have? Religious freedom. We've got laws on the books, right? For the most part, we can minister, we can worship, right? We can share our faith with others without, being beaten to a pulp, if you will, or jail. But it is an entirely different level in places like Venezuela.
2: In Latin America, there are violence. Only rich people has safety, has security. Poor neighborhoods are full of corruption, are full of misery, are full of poverty. And criminals are almost at home when they are in the streets. And pastors and Christian workers face with that problems. Attackers, robbers, thieves, gangs. So that's the problem.
1: Well, that's a big problem, isn't it? When you have to encounter violence in carrying out ministry. But Kevin, the drug cartel kind of runs the show down there. They will funnel a lot of drugs through prostitution rings. How do they create those prostitution rings? They force women, girls as young as 11, 12, 13 years of age into this prostitution. These women live in absolute, utter hopelessness, right? But there was a church in that area that said, look, we've got to do something about it. They worked with another ministry to be able to learn to forcibly rescue these women, bring them to a place of safety. They've learned to do that very, very well, but they work with Bible League to be able to introduce these women once they're brought to a place of safety to the hope of the gospel. Now, listen, Kevin, they've paid an incredible price. One of the members of that church in the course of a rescue was murdered by the drug cartel. They dragged his corpse behind a truck down one of the small main streets just outside of Caracas, Venezuela. They were trying to send a message, don't mess with the drug cartel. But this church stays squarely focused on what they believe God has called them to do. And I can tell you, by the grace of God and through the gumption of this local church, again, just miles from the earthquake that hit down there near Caracas, 120 women have been brought to safety. They've been brought to saving faith. They're new creations in Christ. Kevin, they're ready to begin a new life free from all of that oppression, right? But again, they need the precious word of God in the Spanish language. So I can tell you, I am grateful for churches willing to pay a price, to put their lives on the line, to see people brought to, again, a place of safety, but also to a place of new life in Christ. And that's why we've gathered today to send the precious word of God to places like Caracas, Venezuela.
0: 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I want to see the world shaped for the gospel, and this is one of the most sure ways that we can do it. 90 years of evidence says so. 1-800-YES-WORD, 1-800-YESWORD, or go online to thatkevinshow.com, thatkevinshow.com. 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Kevin McCullough, very glad to have you with us. 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
0: If you could impact the world for Christ right now, would you? Hi, it's Kevin McCullough with That Kevin Show, and I know you would. That's why we're joining with the Bible League International to send Bibles to 10,000 waiting Christians in places like Asia, Africa, Latin America, and the Middle East. 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
4: 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While President Trump critics complain about the economy, new job market data points to something very different. Fewer Americans are losing their jobs than at any time in decades.
5: In the week ending July 18th, a record low number of workers filed for unemployment insurance. Economists say it reflects the lowest level of weekly job losses in nearly six decades, even though the labor force is roughly twice the size it was in 1970. But it's a good news, bad news story. Companies are profitable and laying off almost no one, yet many job openings remain unfilled. Labor force participation among prime-age men remains historically low, raising a key question. Where will the workers come from? Ron Taylor reporting.
4: France is using a massive cargo aircraft to dump flame retardants on a wildfire near the wine country city of Bordeaux. This is SRN News.
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7: I am Lisbeth. I am 10 years old and live in Peru with my mom and sisters. My dad died last year. We would like a Bible to read every day when we wake up. Thank you.
0: Lisbeth, in her wonderfully, almost totally pure English, but telling the story of what she and her mom are dealing with. And I know that for myself, friends, when I've had some of the darkest times of life visited upon us, it has been through the pages of Scripture that I've been most encouraged. And I have grown through those seasons, even though they have had sometimes very sad or very dark chapters. Michael Woolworth, as we round out this hour, that is the great gift that we're giving everyone. We're not machines. We don't live the same every day. We have good days. We have bad days. The Word of God, though, is there for every day, and it does give us that encouragement to keep going.
1: Well, when the phones are a little light, Kevin, you bring out the big guns in the form of 10-year-old Elizabeth, right? How about that wonderful plea? Let me tell you about the man that reached her, Carlo, an itinerant pastor in the Andes Mountains. This young gal, Elizabeth, lives in the country of Peru. Her father died about a year ago. She mentioned that in the clip, right? It was ill, never recovered from that. That left her mother a widow with four young daughters. Elizabeth, part of the mix there at 10 years of age, right? And she's not asking for our pity today. She's simply saying, what? Thinking about the God who loves us. And so that pastor has been beaten by warlocks, male witches, right, who have fiercely opposed the gospel. He's fallen 100 feet in the Andes Mountains, been robbed of everything in his possession. But again, he does all of this to the glory of God and to reach precious families like that of young Elizabeth. And so, you know, we're grateful for people like Carlo. And Kevin, we're grateful for people like Miriam of the Bronx, who said, I'm in. I want to bless people like young Elizabeth with God's word today. Stephen of New York City said, Michael, Kevin, count me in at a dozen Bibles. And so, again, what you and I are doing, Kevin, is just really drilling down different parts of the world. I'll have to say, no passport required, no jet lag tomorrow morning, right? But to give you a glimpse into what God is doing, and all of this pointing to what our ultimate goal, as we've joined together to bless just north of 10,000 waiting believers. A couple of those as we go to break here. Rohan in India, a former Hindu when he became a believer, radicalized Hindus in his village, beat him nearly to death. But more than anything, he's praying for a Bible. Luis is in Ecuador, neighboring to Peru there. One of those, again, another one of those reached by Pastor Carlo. Now, Luis is what? As a former crime boss, was part of the drug cartel down there, did some serious jail time, but he was reached by Carlo behind prison walls today. He's a free man, and he is ministering in that part of the world, praying for a Bible in the ancient Quechua language. So again, Kevin, that's why we're here. It's $5 a Bible, and the question remains, how many will you send today?
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4: With SRN News, I'm Mary Rose. Iran reports no strikes overnight into Saturday, an apparent break in nearly 2 weeks of U.S. attacks. Tensions remain high over control of the Strait of Hormuz. Iranian Health Ministry spokesperson Hussein Kermanpour says Iran had a peaceful night. The U.S. Central Command hasn't commented. Sirens sounded early Saturday in Saudi Arabia, but later were lifted. Iran has also sounded missile alerts, but no casualties are reported. France is using a massive cargo aircraft to dump flame retardants on a wildfire near the wine country city of Bordeaux. The fire has forced tens of thousands to evacuate, with winds threatening to push closer to the city. French Interior Minister Laurent Nunez described the battle as long and very difficult. This is SRN News.
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0: Good afternoon and welcome to the Narrow Path radio broadcast. My name is Steve Gregg and we're live for an hour each weekday afternoon to take your calls. If you have questions about the Bible, about the Christian faith, about any of that kind of thing, or if you disagree with the host and want to bring up an alternate viewpoint, feel free to give me a call. Right now I'm looking at full switchboards, but that changes. We will have lines opening up throughout the entire hour. You will have a chance to get through if you happen to call randomly at the right time. The number is 844-484-5737. That's 844-484-5737. And our first caller today is Richard from Vancouver, Washington. Hi, Richard. Welcome to the Narrow Path. Thanks for calling.
1: Thank you, Steve. My question is about the blood of Jesus, and I know it might not be popular, my opinion, but I'm calling because I value your opinion. So let me just spend about 30 seconds articulating a few. I do understand that the blood of the life is in the blood, but I believe that's because if you have no blood, you're dead. And when the New Testament talks about the sprinkling of the blood of Jesus, I think it's there to remind us of the blood sprinkled on the altar in the Old Testament. So basically, I think that the blood of Jesus in the New Testament is to say that Jesus died for our sins, for the sins of the world. So I think that in human sense, in material matter, blood, Jesus Christ's blood that ran through his body was no different than the blood that runs through our body. I don't think it was his blood that actually paid for our sin. It was his death on the cross.
0: And then
1: the resurrections were provided life. And I just want to say that I don't think I heard a song and it said, we received the blood, we received blood. It made me think of this. I don't think I received a dead savior because the blood represents Jesus' death. I believe I received a living savior through his resurrection. And I'll stop there because I can muddy the water by saying more. So I can just hear your response. And
0: all right. Well, I don't think you're wrong. I think that when the Bible speaks about us being redeemed by Christ's blood, I think blood means bloodshed, the shedding of blood. Now, as far as the life being in the blood, that statement in Leviticus is interesting. It's in some ways it's technically true. Other ways, maybe I don't know how it's meant exactly, but it is said that God gave blood for the atonement of sins, but he was talking about animal blood there. Now, of course, when we talk about the blood of Christ, we're talking about his death that was shed on his blood was shed on the cross. The first discussion about the importance of blood is in Genesis chapter 9, where after the flood, God tells Noah and his family that they can now begin to eat animal food as well as vegetarianism. And he says, but you don't eat the blood. Don't eat the flesh with the blood in it. And then he goes on to say, man's blood shall not be shed except as a punishment for man shedding blood. Says he that sheds man's blood, by man shall his blood be shed. So the idea here is that, the blood shed means death. Now, and that's not talking about the blood of Jesus either. We're talking about the death of a human being is the shedding of blood. And so, in other words, if a doctor extracts blood from your arm, that's not what the Bible's talking about shedding blood. If you die in a bloodless death, let's just say you, get poisoned or something like that and you die, that's equivalent to bloodshed. I mean, someone murdered you. The idea is, you're not supposed to kill a person who's innocent. And so blood is an image for, especially bloodshed, is an image for killing or dying. Now, the Bible does refer to Christ's death as his blood shed. Of course, he did die with blood being shed, although it's not like there were great quantities of it. A person could bleed a lot more, injured some other ways. But the point is, it's not the It's not, the Bible doesn't talk about magic in the blood. There's songs about there's power in the blood and things like that, but that's figurative. I mean, yeah, there's power, there's saving efficacy in the fact that Jesus shed his blood, that is, that he died. But it is true, I think what you're coming against is there's sort of a superstitious approach that some Christians have taken. When you talk about hear people pleading the blood, okay, now the Bible never talks about anyone pleading the blood. I don't want to say superstition, but it can be superstitious. It's certainly a traditional way of talking. But some people plead the blood over their house and over their car and over their wallet and over their children and over everything they come in contact with because they have this, what is truly a superstitious notion, that there's some kind of a magic or power in the pleading of the blood over things. And I've read books when I was younger by people who said, you know, if you plead the blood over your husband, he'll get saved. If you plead the blood over, you know, your car, you won't get in an accident. If you, you plead the blood over your house, it'll protect you from home invasions and from fire and things like that. Now, that's absurd. That's just absurd. The Bible doesn't teach anything like that. It is taking the blood of Christ, which speaks of his death, his paying the ultimate sacrifice for sins. And it's just one shorthand way of speaking about his death, that he shed his blood. And it's making the blood itself into something magical, something superstitious. Now, I appreciate the fact that many Christians treasure the idea that they can plead the blood over things and get almost magical results. All I can say is the Bible doesn't teach that. The Bible doesn't encourage that. And if anything, I think the Bible forbids what we could call superstitious things. Now, you said you think the blood of Jesus was just like the blood of any other man. I don't know if that's true or not. I would never be in a position to analyze it. After all, his father was God. And so we don't know much about what his DNA would show. But he was human. He had human body. He did have human blood. Whether there's any difference between his blood and that of any other human, I have no idea. And it's not something the Bible brings out. I'm going to guess that you're right. I could be wrong, and you could be wrong, but I think you might be right, that the blood of Jesus was just ordinary human blood. And the idea that there's some kind of power in the blood of Jesus is really, as I said, it's a figure of speech, saying that Christ's death had effective power to redeem humanity, and to his death conquered Satan. His death acquired, you know, God's favor, whatever. Those kinds of things are true, but it's really his death that it's talking about when it talks about his blood. So, you know, to look at the blood of Jesus that came out of his veins and say, oh, there's something supernatural in that blood. Well, all I can say is the Bible does not affirm this at all. The Bible doesn't give any hints about that. And to suggest it seems to muddy up certain actual, you know, theological things in the Bible. The wages of sin is not blood. The wages of sin is death. And but of course, blood, as I said, when it means bloodshed, it is another term for death. And that's the main thing. The Bible teaches that through death, Jesus redeemed those who, you know, were under its condemnation. And there's nothing wrong with speaking of the blood that way. The Bible uses the word blood that way. But I think people don't think through their theology very much, and I think people are very susceptible to, you know, I don't know what to say, sensational theological claims that somebody gets in a moment of excitement and says from the pulpit, and suddenly it becomes a theology for a movement. The Bible doesn't teach that particular thing. And I've heard, I won't mention the country, but I've heard people say that in a certain country that has a lot of Christians in it overseas, that a lot of the Christians are just walk around the streets saying, blood of Christ, blood of Christ, blood of Christ, over everything. I plead the blood of Christ. as if there's something in doing that that protect that, that provides some kind of major protection from harm of all kinds. Well, apparently the apostles never learned about that, because they certainly knew what the blood of Christ was. They're the ones who wrote the books about it, and yet they weren't protected from harm at all, except when God wanted to protect them. But you can't just kind of use it as a magic saying or like a magic charm. The blood of Christ, you know, prevents me from an accident, prevents me from sickness, prevents me from violence. No, the blood of Christ doesn't do that. The angels might. God certainly can, but that's not what the blood of Christ is about. What is the blood of Christ about? Well, it says in Ephesians 1:7, in him we have redemption through his blood, meaning through his bloodshed, the forgiveness of sins according to the riches of his grace. So what's the blood for? Well, we have redemption through that blood. There's a price he paid of his own life, the shedding of his blood. And as a result, the forgiveness of sins. That's Ephesians 1:7. John says the same thing in 1 John 1:7. He says, you know, if we walk in the light as he is in the light, we have fellowship one another, and the blood of Jesus cleanses us from all sin. Meaning, the fact of his blood being shed for us. So, anyway, I mean, one can speak figuratively of being washed in the blood. But of course, it's not literally the case that there's liquid blood somewhere that's you know in a bathtub that we're washed in. That's simply a figure of speech. Because of Christ's blood shed for us, we are cleansed. We have redemption. We have forgiveness of sins. That's all. That's really what the Bible teaches about it. Now, some people, I think, they get other functions for the blood in their mind when they read Revelation 12:11, where it talks about how the saints in warfare against Satan, it says they overcame him by the blood of the Lamb and by the word of their testimony. They did not love their lives unto death. Now, it doesn't say in what sense they overcame him by the blood of the Lamb, but some people think that means we plead the blood. We plead the blood of Jesus beats the devil. Well, it does, in fact, beat the devil in one of his activities, and it's the one activity that verse is talking about. Revelation 12 is the only place in the Bible which refers to Satan as the accuser of the brethren. And it says they overcame him. That is, they overcame his accusations by the blood of the Lamb. That is to say, if the devil accuses you, it says you are guilty before God, and you know otherwise because Christ died for your sins and God has justified you. You defeat those accusations by appealing to the fact of the blood. Now, even then, the Bible doesn't say pleading the blood, but I mean, that'd be, appealing to the fact that Jesus' blood was shed for me. Like in the song, just as I am, without one plea, but that your blood was shed for me. Now, that's not scripture, but that's a theologically accurate hymn. That's our plea, is that Christ died for us. It's not that we're applying literal or mystical or spiritual blood through our words to something that somehow gives the devil, sets up a barrier against the devil. No, it's in the sense that he's the accuser of the brethren, which he's called in Revelation 12:10, that in the next verse it says they overcame him by the blood. By, obviously, the fact that Jesus died for them is how they overcome the accusations of the enemy. Anyway, Richard, I appreciate you sharing. All right, what was that, Richard? I believe so. Now I'm not sure who I was talking to. I believe it was Richard. All right, brother. Thanks for your call. Okay, John in Sacramento, California. Welcome to the Narrow Path.
2: Hey, thanks for taking my call.
0: Sure.
2: Was wondering your thoughts about the difference between or discerning between emotions and the spirit or the leading of the spirit or a spirit working through you. In my case, I was born again as a early young adult and was just super on fire, just serving all the time, everywhere. Ended up getting a bad case of Lyme disease, which has really debilitated me mentally and physically. And And so now I still believe everything I used to believe, but I don't have that fire. I don't feel like God's like leading me and guiding me like he was. I used to feel like, oh, he's, you know, answering my prayers and you know, was that all just like youthful vigor and emotion, or was it legitimately the Spirit? Cause I don't feel that anymore. I don't have a desire to, you know, go to church or pray. And I mean, I still believe those things are good and necessary, but it's just like, man, I don't have that. And I was wondering, you know,
0: the thrill is gone.
2: Was that the Spirit? Not just the thrill, but like just the everything, you know. But yeah, I just was curious your thoughts on that.
0: Before I speak about it, just let me ask you, are you seeing any compromise in your life sinfully or anything like that?
2: I'm definitely like more tempted. I'm like, things are like, are very tempting that used to not, I didn't give a second thought. And now it's just like, you know, it's like, cause I'm irritable. I'm like at the end of my rope, you know, it's like, it doesn't take a lot to, agitate me. And it used to, and you know, I used to be very patient, you know, when I was healthy and all that. But I'm not like living in sin or something like, you know, like, mm-hmm. like we would say, but, sure. But yeah.
0: Okay. Well, let me see if I can give some response of any value. You know, the Christian life is especially when you get young in your youth or get saved in your youth, like you said, it's a lifetime thing. It's like marriage. You make a commitment when you're young and you stay committed throughout your life. That's how it is when you get saved, too. And now, and listeners who hear me all the time may get tired of me making the analogy of marriage, but it's a biblical analogy. It's one of the closest biblical analogies we have for the Christian life. It's a covenant relationship where we're told to, you know, love our wives as Christ loves the church. Our wives are supposed to submit to their husbands as the church submits to Christ. I mean, this is something that, I mean, it's the first institution God made in Genesis 2:24 is the one that Jesus and Paul both appeal to, marriage, as a, you know, picture of our relationship with Christ. So, I mean, the fact that I bring it up a lot,

relationship, and they're obviously marrying someone that's very beautiful to them and that they're smitten by and so forth, there's definitely a lot of emotional love there. Now, it's not the case, at least it should not be thought to be the case, that if I promise to love and cherish my wife and she promises to do the same toward me for all our lives, that we're promising to have the exact same feelings for the rest of our lives that we have at the moment of our wedding or our honeymoon. It'd be, you know, the closest we can approximate that, the closer the better. Let's put it that way. The more we can keep that kind of happiness and that kind of, what should we say, being enamored with each other, well, of course, the happier the marriage will be. But when we say we'll love and cherish, at least the vows themselves don't mean I'm going to feel the same emotions all the time. You can't promise that simply because you can't control that. You do not control your emotions. Or maybe in some measure you do. That is when you mention you get irritable. Okay, well, that irritation, you don't ask for that. You do control it in the sense that you don't lash out at people when you're irritated, I hope. That's succumbing to temptation. But to have feelings of irritation when there's irritable things going on, especially since you say you have Lyme disease and it's messed with you, it's messed with your health and your mind and things like that, obviously you're not going to be able to live without irritation. And this defines your battle as a Christian. Everyone has their own particular battle, and that's yours, apparently. And I'm sorry to hear of it, because I'm not unsympathetic. But now, when you know what your battle is, you know the challenge. You know you have to say, okay, I need to be on the lookout for this. I may not feel as excited about Jesus or anything else, you know, most of the time. Maybe any of the time, hard to say. But it's like if you lose the excitement for your wife, or let's say your wife is deformed in an accident, or she becomes an invalid, or she gets very heavy and unattractive, or something like that. You know, I mean, you're gonna say, well, I don't have the same attraction, I don't have the same dynamics of interaction that we had when she was young and beautiful and vivacious and energetic. Okay, well, that comes with the territory. Most people do get old. Some get ugly and some get fat, you know, men and women. But, you know, but that's all factored in to your vows. You know, I'm for better or for worse, for richer, for poorer, in sickness and health, I'm making this commitment. I'm going to keep it. And that's how it is with Christ. Now, in other words, in any relationship with another person, that's what Christianity is. It's a relationship with God. It's a relationship with Christ. In any relationship, there are emotional seasons. And, you know, when you're well, when you're young, when it's new, when prayers are being answered more, you know, more apparently than other times, then those are seasons where you naturally feel good. When those emotions wane, when you're not feeling well, when you're drained of energy, when, you know, the prayers that seem to matter most to you are not being granted, maybe in a case like yours, it might be for your health or something like that. You know, the Bible does not necessarily indicate, I mean, there are verses that sound like it does, but the Bible doesn't promise that every prayer we ask will be answered. There are some verses that don't mention any modification or any exception, where they say, just ask what you will and you'll have it. But on the other hand, there's verses that say, well, if we ask according to the will of God, if we ask with the right motives and things like that. So there are suggestions that if prayers would be answered, there are conditions to be met. And of course, asking according to the will of God is a big one. What if what I'm asking for, God has something else in mind than what I'm asking for? Well, as a follower of Christ, as a servant who's been bought with a price and not my own, I yield to his veto. In fact, when I pray, I hope that he will veto it if it's a prayer that goes against his will, because prayer is not a means of getting what we want from God. Prayer is a means of yielding ourselves to God and inviting him to have his way in the earth as in heaven and in our lives too. And if we can ask for specific things, but we do so with the subtext,
this is what I think would be good. I hope you'll see it that way and do it.

0: But if you don't see it that way, God, then do what you want. You know, I'm yielded to you. Now, that being so, that God does take us through testing periods of life. Sometimes when you're a young Christian, he does answer more of your prayers. Some of them may be less consequential things he's answering about. And then when the tests come and the trials and the sickness and things like that, to relieve you would not be as much in keeping with the purpose of those things. And, you know, some of those things are there to test you or to teach you to yield to God and to be resigned to his will. And, you know, God didn't come to make life on earth better. That's one thing that modern preachers often mislead people about, and which the Bible is obviously not teaching. The Bible does not teach that God, Jesus, came to make your life here on earth better. Jesus said, in the world you'll have tribulations, but cheer up, I have overcome the world. He said, you'll have peace in me, but the world is going to be a place of hardship for you. It's going to be a place of tribulation, of pressure, of pain. That's, Jesus didn't, you know, he didn't make any bones about that. And Paul said the same thing. Jesus said it, of course, in John 16:33. Paul said the very same thing in 1 Corinthians chapter 3, verse 4. He said, for in fact, we told you before when we were with you that you would suffer tribulation, just as has happened, and you know. Now, tribulation for some people is persecution. For some, it's sickness. For some, it's other things. But when you're in tribulation, it's unusual for you to feel all those light emotions and happy emotions that you felt when that wasn't happening to you. So you just need to realize that you're going through a season. It might, I don't know if the season will end before your life ends. It may or may not. I have no predictions about that. But I will say this, eventually life itself will end in the will of God, and you'll graduate from this to a life of no afflictions at all. In the meantime, I wouldn't worry about the emotions. Although emotions can make life enjoyable when it wouldn't otherwise be. But I would worry more about whether I'm keeping my promises to God, whether I'm still focusing on him, whether I'm still going to remain faithful to him, even when it doesn't appear that I have any of the consolations I had when I was younger. This is a test. I sometimes refer to this as going through tunnels. You're on the path. The path has, you know, sunshiny stretches, and it has tunnels you go through. When you go through a tunnel, it's dark, it's cold, it's not, you're not feeling the good vibes you felt out there. It's not permanent, but it is, you know, in a sense, it's a test. On that, I'd suggest that Isaiah has something to say in Isaiah chapter 50. He says, who among you fears the Lord? Who obeys the voice of his servant? Who walks in darkness and has no light? Let him trust in the name of the Lord and rely upon his God. That's Isaiah 50, verse 10. Hey, brother, I'm sorry to hear about your situation. I hope some of these things may be helpful to you. I need to take a break. You're listening to The Narrow Path. My name is Steve Gregg. Our website is thenarrowpath.com. We have another half hour coming up, and our lines are full. I'll be back in 30 seconds. Don't go away.
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0: 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My name is Steve Gregg, and we're live for a half hour more, taking your calls. If you have questions about the Bible or the Christian faith, or you disagree with the host, want to say so, give me a call. The number is 844-484-5737. That's 844-484-5737. Our next caller is Enrique from Los Angeles, California. Hi, Enrique. Welcome.
1: Oh, yes. Thank you. I have two questions. I don't know which one to ask you about the Book of Enoch or Jude. But you know what? Let's just do this one. The nation Israel, what do we make of it in connection with Book of Romans, I think chapter 11? I think Israel as a nation, or maybe there is a remnant in the nation Israel today as we speak, maybe the Orthodox or the Torah following Jews. Maybe in the future God is going to do something. Because the thing is, it says that Jesus is going to return on the Mount of Olives. That can't be figurative or an imagery language. Literally, Jesus is going to return to the Mount of Olives, which is over there in Israel. So what do we do? How do we understand this?
0: Okay. Well, for one thing, I don't know if Jesus is going to return to the land of Israel or not. The Bible does mention the Mount of Olives in Zechariah chapter 14, but it doesn't say Jesus is going to return there. People have often thought that it says that, but it does not. What it says in Zechariah 14:4 is, in that day his feet will stand on the Mount of Olives, which faces Jerusalem on the east. Now, his feet will stand. Whose feet? Well, Christians sometimes say, well, that's the Messiah coming back. Well, the Messiah hasn't been mentioned anywhere here. Chapter 14 mentions Yahweh or God, you know, judging and fighting against nations and things like that. But it does not mention the Messiah. It just says, then, like the previous verse, verse 3 says, then Yahweh will go forth and fight against those nations as he fights in a day of battle. In that day, his, seemingly Yahweh's, feet will stand on the Mount of Olives. So it doesn't say the Messiah is going to come back and stand on the Mount of Olives. It says God is going to stand on the Mount of Olives. And this is not the first time, because in Ezekiel 11, Ezekiel saw a vision where the glory of God departed from Jerusalem, went out the east gate to the Mount of Olives, and stood there on the Mount of Olives. So what was that about? Well, in the vision in Ezekiel, if you read it chapters 8 through 11 in Ezekiel, it shows all the abominations that were happening in Ezekiel's day in Jerusalem and the reasons why God was going to give them over to their enemies, namely the Babylonians, who were going to destroy Jerusalem. Now, they couldn't destroy Jerusalem as long as God's in there. As long as God's in the city, owning it, that's his home and so forth, there's no way anyone's going to destroy it. But he left it, and that's what Ezekiel sees. Ezekiel sees the glory of God departing from the temple, departing from the city, going out the east gate to the mountain on the east, and standing there. Why? What's the imagery here? It means that he's abandoned the city, and he's nearby. He's standing by to watch, you know, the results, which is that what Ezekiel makes very clear is the result is the Babylonians are going to come to the unprotected city and destroy it and burn the temple down and take the Jews off into captivity in Babylon. That's Ezekiel's whole prophetic vision there. And in it, he sees God has left the city. He's not there. Where is he? He's standing on the Mount of Olives, which is near enough by to watch the thing happen, but far enough outside the gate to not be in the city to protect it. Now, that happened when the Babylonians, now, not literally, this is a figure, this is a vision he had, just like Zechariah has visions. These are symbolic. Now, in Zechariah chapter 14, we see that the city's going to be destroyed again. It says in verse 2, I will gather all the nations, this is Zechariah 14:2, I will gather all the nations to battle against Jerusalem. The city shall be taken. The houses rifled. The women will be raped. Okay, so we're talking about the destruction of Jerusalem a second time. And it's in that context, in that day, God's feet will stand on the Mount of Olives. Oh, that, just like he did when the Babylonians came. God left the city. He was not in the city. He had left it to be taken by its enemies. And in the case of Ezekiel, it was the Babylonians. Now, Zechariah lives after the city was rebuilt and the temple was rebuilt. But before his prophecy ends, he argues that the city's going to be destroyed again. And it was. In AD 70, it was destroyed by the Romans. And just as in order for the Babylonians to destroy the city, it was necessary for God to leave the city, leave it unprotected, and stand on the Mount of Olives, Zechariah said he's going to do that again. He did. He left Jerusalem again in 70 AD and stood on the Mount of Olives. In fact, as an emblem of that, Jesus himself, we read it in Matthew 24:1, he left the temple, he left Jerusalem, and went out and stood on the Mount of Olives. And there he gave his prophecy about how the city is going to be destroyed by the Romans in that generation. So, in other words, what Zechariah is predicting is, okay, God had let the Babylonians destroy the city once. It's now been rebuilt in Zechariah's day, but it's going to go down again. There's going to be another time, and it did happen again 40 years after Jesus died. And he's predicting that. God will abandon the city to its enemies again, just like he did in Ezekiel 11. By the way, Ezekiel 11, the last verses is where you find that. And now it's going to happen again in 70 AD in Zechariah 14:4. So that's how I see it. You say, well, you can't take it symbolically. Well, I kind of do. But the thing is, I don't really see it as having anything to do with the second coming of Christ. I don't see anything about the last days mentioned here. I don't mention anything about the second coming of Christ mentioned here. I think Zechariah is talking about the same thing that many of the prophets did and that Jesus himself talked about. That is that, remember when Jesus wept over Jerusalem in Luke 19? He said, oh, Jerusalem, Jerusalem, if you'd only known this your day, you know, you would things that make for your peace, but now they're hidden from you. He says, your enemies are going to come and they'll besiege you. They'll cast siege mounds around you. They'll destroy you and your children within you, and not one stone will be left standing on another. He's weeping over Jerusalem in Luke 19. That did happen. It's, you know, Jesus predicted that it would happen. In fact, Jesus said in Luke 21 that this destruction of Jerusalem would fulfill all things that were written in the prophets. Jesus said, Jerusalem would be trodden underfoot by the Gentiles so that all things written might be fulfilled. Well, some of the things written were written in Zechariah chapter 14. And so I think that, you know, what happens, let me just tell you something that's going on here. We live in a time where Christians have been given the impression that somehow everything in the Bible focuses on the second coming of Christ. The New Testament writers indicated that everything in the Old Testament focused on the first coming of Christ and the subsequent destruction of the old order in Jerusalem because the new order had come. Or as the writer of Hebrews said in Hebrews 8:11, where there's a new covenant, the old covenant is obsolete. Then he said, and that which is growing old and obsolete is about ready to vanish away. So the writer of Hebrews, just before 70 AD, says the new covenant has rendered the old covenant, which Jerusalem and the temple and all that was part of that, it's obsolete. And the writer of Hebrews said, and it's about ready to vanish away. He's referring to the fact that it's all the temple's going down. The end of everything related to the old covenant was coming to an end soon. This is the message of the Bible. Now, is there anything in the Bible about the second coming of Christ? Yes, I believe there is. I believe there are times when both Jesus and Paul and Peter speak of the second coming of Christ and John. But when people say, we just want everything to be about that. If we read things in their context, their historical context, we'll realize, wait, there's not a reason in the world to apply this to the second coming of Christ. Especially when, you know, for example, Zechariah 12 through 14, that last three chapters of Zechariah, the New Testament writers quote from it numerous times, and they apply it to their own time. Jesus did, like chapter 13, just a chapter earlier than the one we're talking about, Zechariah 13:7, Jesus quoted that his betrayal and his death were going to fulfill Zechariah 13:7, where it says, strike the shepherd and the sheep will be scattered. The New Testament writers took Zechariah to be talking about their time, not the end times. And the idea that it's about the end times has become very, very popular. In fact, people quote it as if there's no question about it. But, I mean, if you study it in context, you'll say, wait a minute, who says this is about the end times? The author doesn't. The New Testament writers don't. Who authorized that, you know? that everything is, the end times. We are obsessed with the end times. And no wonder, the world's getting pretty bad. We're not, there's scary things happen. Who wouldn't rather escape here? Well, we're all going to escape one way or another. We'll die or Jesus will come back. But for us to be obsessed with the second coming is certainly not justified by anything in the scripture. And certainly to impose that subject on passages that say nothing about it is a big, I believe, a mistake. Because then, of course, we won't recognize when prophecies have already been fulfilled, because we're thinking they're going to talk about, we think they're talking about something still future when they're not. So there's that. As far as Israel in the Middle East, lots of questions could come up over that, but let me just say, because I have a lot of people waiting and not a lot of time, I have lectures at our website, thenarrowpath.com. There's also, by the way, an app you can get on your browser, thenarrowpath.app. Go to that website. You can download it onto your phone. But I have lectures there, lots of lectures, hundreds of lectures. But there's one series in particular called What Are We to Make of Israel? Which kind of, I think that's almost your exact words you used in your question. What are we to make of Israel? Well, there's a series on that, and I go into great detail about all the relevant scriptures. Now, you mentioned Romans 11. Romans 11 doesn't mention anything about the nation of Israel. It says all Israel be saved, but it doesn't say there'll be a national entity. In the Bible, Israel can refer to the people of Israel. It can refer to the remnant of Israel. It can refer to lots of different things in different contexts. But, of course, the remnant of Israel will be saved. But the remnant of Israel, according to Paul, includes him. And what was Paul? He was a faithful Jew, faithful to the Messiah. And to Paul, all Jews who are faithful to the Messiah are faithful Jews. They're also called Christians. They're also part of what we call the church. If someone's faithful to Jesus, Jew or Gentile, they're part of what the Bible calls the church. And that, according to Paul, is that all Israel will be saved, is the Jewish and the Gentile branches of the olive tree, as he's talking about. So anyway, I go into that in much more detail at the website, thenarrowpath.com. You can go to the tab that says topical lectures. You can also go to the other tab that says verse by verse. I have verse by verse lectures through all the books of the Bible, all the prophets, Zechariah, and so forth. You can hear my commentary verse by verse through the whole books. Or you can go to the topical lectures and find the series, What Are We to Make of Israel? And that gives a much longer, more thorough, in-depth treatment of all the relevant scriptures on the subject. I appreciate your call, brother. I need to take some more calls.
1: Thank you.
0: Thank you for joining us. Okay, let's see here. Let's talk to Ron in Orange County, California. Ron, welcome to The Narrow Path.
2: Hey, Steve. I hope you're well today. Can you hear me okay?
0: Yes, sir.
2: Okay. I have a couple questions about the three different Olivet Discourse passages. I wanted to get your feedback on it. So in Matthew, okay, so Matthew, Mark, and Luke, Matthew 24, Mark 13 and Luke 21. Matthew uses the abomination of desolation language, and then he says, when you see Jesus coming with the clouds of heaven. Mark does the same thing. And then when we get over to Luke, he says, when you see Jerusalem surrounded by armies, which would be non-Jewish idiomatic language. Yet if you go down a few verses, he says, they will see the Son of Man coming with the clouds. Son of Man coming in a cloud with power and great glory. So he switches out of the idiomatic language and into, or he switches out of the non-idiomatic language into the idiomatic language. Why, this is hard to get at, but why do you think he does that? And then the follow-up question to that is, does that cause any kind of a problem with Jesus saying both things where he either said the one thing or the other, either he said abomination of desolation, or he said Jerusalem surrounded by armies, but probably not both.
0: Right. I think it's almost certain that Jesus used the term abomination of desolation. Both Matthew and Mark use that expression. and that what Luke is doing is paraphrasing for the sake of his Gentile reader, Theophilus. Theophilus is a Greek name. I think everyone agrees that Luke wrote the book to a man, a Greek man, either a new Christian. He is certainly a man who had heard the gospel. He says that I write these things so you know the certainty of the things which you've heard. So he's either a Christian or someone very important that Luke is hoping to convert. But the man is not a Jew. The man is a Greek. And therefore, he would not know the Jewish idioms like the Jews would. Now, Matthew, of course, writes to Jewish people, and he preserves all of Jesus' Jewish idioms, including the one abomination of desolation. Mark did the same thing, though he wasn't writing to Jews, probably. He didn't paraphrase it. He just used the idiom that Jesus used. Luke, now, by the way, both Matthew and Luke say, when you see the abomination of desolation spoken of in the prophet Daniel, he who reads, let him understand. Now, both Matthew and Mark use the Jewish idiom and say, he that reads, let him understand. Luke doesn't do that. Luke doesn't figure that his reader, Theophilus, would understand. So he just paraphrases, when you see Jerusalem surrounded by armies, which means Luke, whom we understand to be a reliable writer, writing, you know, scripture for us, he interprets. And if you believe Luke is inspired, then this would be an inspired interpretation of the expression abomination of desolation as the coming of the Roman armies against Jerusalem. Now, and you noted that. Now, what you're wondering about is we also might suggest that when it says they'll see the Son of Man coming in the clouds of heaven, that too is Jewish idiomatic language, but Luke doesn't change that. I think that's the point you're making. Why does Luke change the idiom of abomination of desolation into something more understandable, but he doesn't change the idiom of the sun and the moon and the stars being in distress of nations, men's hearts failing for fear, the powers of the heaven being shaken, and seeing the Son of Man coming in the cloud with power and great glory. I don't know. I don't know why he doesn't. It's possible that he doesn't know a great way to paraphrase that. But Matthew and Mark and Luke, I think, are all themselves familiar with the language of the Old Testament scriptures, where all these things are phenomena, or I should say they're idioms. They're terms that are used when the Old Testament prophets speak about the fall of some great nation, whether it's Babylon in, let's say, Isaiah 13:10, whether it's Egypt in, I think it's Ezekiel 32, if I'm not mistaken, around 5 and 6, if I'm not mistaken, whether it's Edom, which that kind of language is used in Isaiah 34, excuse me. In other words, Joel uses it several times. It's very common in the Old Testament to speak of God judging a nation, an ancient nation that has already been judged, but the prophets predicting it use language like, you know, God is coming. He's coming with the clouds. He's coming. The earth will shake. You know, the mountains will reel. They'll melt like wax. The stars will fall from the heavens. This is all very apocalyptic language, which was very common in the prophets. The Jews familiar with the Old Testament, maybe even Theophilus, who is not a Jew, but might have been instructed to know, these are common expressions for the fall of an empire, not the end of the universe, as they sound like. And for that reason, we can say that this language, too, in the Olivet Discourse, can be used to speak of the fall of Jerusalem to the Romans in 70 A.D. Now, whether it is or not, that's something to judge from context and all of that. But you're asking, why doesn't Luke clarify that, too? Why does he use the same, the apocalyptic imagery that you find in Matthew and Mark? I don't know, except that, like I said, I don't know if he couldn't think of a brief way to make that clear and just assume that this, his reader would, learn that somehow or know that from someone telling him in the Old Testament. I don't know. I can't tell you why the gospel writers left out things, included specific things that others left out. paraphrased here, didn't paraphrase there. You know, each author has their own purpose and for doing what they do. But as far as what we can make of it, I do believe that we have grounds for seeing that apocalyptic imagery as merely that, apocalyptic imagery. Even though Luke helps us out a little bit on the abomination of desolation by paraphrasing that, he doesn't paraphrase everything Jesus said. For example, Jesus often spoke of the kingdom of heaven. Whenever Luke refers to those statements that Jesus made about the kingdom of heaven, Luke paraphrases it as kingdom of God. Why? Because heaven is an idiom for God among the Jews. It's a euphemism for God in many cases in Jewish literature and speech. Theophilus was not a Jew. He wouldn't necessarily know that. So that's another case where Luke paraphrases kingdom of heaven. He paraphrases the kingdom of God. And we assume he's correct. But that he doesn't paraphrase everything Jesus says or clarify it. We can't answer for why he did or didn't in a given case, but it doesn't have to prevent us from understanding what Jesus said, hopefully. All right, Ron, thanks for your call. All right. Hey, another Ron in Indianapolis. Oh, wait a minute here, just a moment. Oh, my goodness. Oh, okay, yes. Ron in Indianapolis, welcome to the Narrow Path.
3: Thanks, Steve. And Steve, yeah. As briefly as you can do it, I've heard two different explanations of what heaven is supposed to be, or the afterlife is supposed to bring. Some people believe that we're going to spend all of our... Thank you, yourself. Come on in. Some people believe that heaven is going to, our afterlife is going to be in heaven forever. And I've heard other people say it's going to be on earth. And in the earth is going to actually wind up being similar to earth as it is now.
0: Well, I think there's a lot of noise in the background there, so I put you on hold. I take the second view. I believe that the Bible never indicates that the believer's destiny is to be in heaven forever. I believe that when I die, my spirit, which now possesses eternal life because of my faith in Christ, will continue to live, although my body will die. My body will be buried. It'll decompose here on earth. And my spirit will depart. Paul talked about how he's willing to, eager to depart and be with the Lord. I am too. So I expect to depart and be with the Lord. He's in heaven. So I plan to go to heaven when I die. But I don't plan to be there forever because Jesus isn't going to be there forever. The Bible says Jesus is going to come back here. And he's going to restore the earth to what it was before the fall. He's the second Adam. He's going to undo the works of the first Adam. God made earth as the habitation for man, not heaven. In fact, it says in Psalm 115, verse 16, heaven, even the heavens are the Lord's, but the earth he has given to the sons of men. It's just that the sons of men blew it by Adam's sin and our sins. We've kind of destroyed, in a sense, the earth. So Jesus is going to come back, and it says he's going to destroy those who destroyed the earth, and he's going to renew the earth, and there will be no more curse. So whatever curse came on the earth because of Adam's sin will no longer be there. We read that in Revelation 21:3. I believe that God intended for Adam and Eve to live on earth. If they had not sinned, then they would not have been forbidden to eat of the tree of life. If they had eaten of the tree of life, they would live forever, the Bible says. Where? Well, on earth, apparently. That's where they lived. There's no, when would they transfer to heaven? You know, if they didn't die. The only reason we go to heaven is because we're going to die here. And he's got to keep us, our spirits, safe somewhere in the meantime until he comes and renews the earth and raises our dead bodies to live in it. So that's what I understand. If people say we're going to live forever in heaven, they don't have any verses in Scripture that really say that, in my opinion. And lots of verses talk about Jesus going to inherit the earth, we're going to inherit the earth, the meek shall inherit the earth, Jesus is going to rule from sea to sea, from the river, to the sea, all kinds of stuff. He's going to reign on the earth, and so are we going to reign with him. We're joint heirs with him, and we'll reign with him forever in the New Jerusalem, which comes down from heaven in Revelation chapter 21, and then resides on earth, which is where God intended for man to live in the first place. And now what God intended to be so Will be. Now, is it going to be very much like this Earth? I don't know. It won't have any of the cursed things, but I don't know. It may be very much like paradise. That is like the garden was and how it was intended to be before the fall. That we're not, we don't have much information about that. But I hope that helps you, brother. I appreciate your call. We're just about out of time, I'm sorry to say. Maybe not complete. Let's see if we can get Seth from Greenville, South Carolina, a quick answer. Go ahead, quickly.
4: Hey, welcome. Steve. Just a quick question for you. Thank you. Uh-huh. I appreciate you taking my call. Just had a question about a chart that you spoke about on your series, When Shall These Things Be? Mm-hmm. I think it's the second episode at the end. It's a chart that you had about the Old Testament. That's correct. The kingdom. Yeah. And the kingdom passages chart from the Old Testament. Right. And the New Testament passages in a chart that kind of compares those two.
0: Right. It should be available. It should be available at Matthew713.com. 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
4: Perfect. Thank you very much, brother. I appreciate you and your ministry.
0: All right, Seth. 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I appreciate that. 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
13: God is promising so much more. If you just kind of recount what's being said here and you put it in our modern context, it's beautiful. God is saying, I will forgive you and guide you and guard you. Beyond your expectation, beyond your fathoming, beyond anything you could achieve, this is what I will do.
14: 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In today's episode, Pastor Brian shares the second half of a lesson from Psalm 25. Dr. Chappell reminds us that God's way is better than our own, and he is promising his blessing and rest for our soul. 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And while you're there, look for Pastor Brian's book, The Promises of Grace. Dr. Chappell offers a careful look at the beauty of grace and all it brings to believers. These blessings come with the understanding that because we cannot hang on to God, he hangs on to us. Let's hear now from Dr. Brian Chappell as he shares the second half of a lesson, The God Who Is Better.
13: Oh, God, what did I do? I don't mean my failure. I mean, what did I do that you're so mad at me that you won't hear my prayer? Why won't you fix this? God, what do you want out of me so that you will answer my prayer and make this go right again? All of us know that prayer. When disappointment or discouragement or shame has come because our career has not gone the way that we want, a relationship has not gone the way we want, or maybe you're at that phase of life that health will never be the same again. Oh God, what do you want of me? In order to answer that question, you actually have to consider, what do you want of God? The psalmist is actually bold enough to ask that question in our behalf. For people whose prayers are up to God, I lift my soul to you, God, please help, please answer, please come to my rescue. The psalmist actually puts the prayer in our mouths, what do you want of God as you are praying this prayer? The obvious is put in front of us to the psalmist who has just asked in verse 1, Lord, I lift up my soul to you, begins his prayer. He says what he's praying for. Verse 2, oh my God, in you I trust. Let me not be put to shame. Let not my enemies exult over me. God, guard me. I need your help here from the disaster that's coming, from the difficulty. I trust you. But don't let me be put to shame. Keep me from being ashamed and keep my enemies, whatever's the wrong, from having a party at my expense. God, take care of me. I believe you will. I believe you're sovereign. I believe you're wise. I believe you're powerful. I believe what your word says, that you put a hedge of protection around me, that nothing comes into my life anymore but what is for my ultimate good and for your own glory. I believe you're my good shepherd. Your rod and your staff, they comfort me. You say you'll take care of me. Okay, God, do it. And yet God is saying, your soul will be in well-being. You're praying for a good hospital report. And he's saying, but rest in me. I am still the good shepherd. I will lead you to still waters. I will take you in the path that you should go. I'm still providing for you. That is who I am. I'm the one who is giving rest to your soul. And beyond that, I'm giving influence to your life. Beyond the physical, God is also promising his blessing. Beyond the immediate, the offspring of the upright will be blessed by inheriting the land. Now, that does not mean that everybody who has children and is a believer is going to be a land baron, right? It's not this is a Hebrew idiom that is saying your influence will outlast you to children's children. The blessings of the land upon Israel were the blessings of the covenant. And God is here saying, your children will know of my blessing as well. I look at the balloons at the end of the stage as we're getting ready for a vacation Bible school, and I recognize that what God is promising to his people is that the prayer that we made earlier in the service is not silly and it's not going to be thwarted. That God is saying to people, you are praying for affluence. I am giving you influence. You just want a big bank account. You just want your job to go well. I am telling you that not only can I provide rest for your soul, I can create a reverberating influence of your life for generations to come. Some of you are here today as adults because of the influence of this church upon your lifetime as a child. And now we are being given the privilege of saying, God can do the same. He can do it over. In fact, it's part of his promise that he is saying for those who will follow him, that he will actually create influence beyond the immediate. And that influence is not the end of the promise. It is beyond our fathoming that God is promising his blessing. Verse 14, the friendship of the Lord is for those who fear him. Please think this is the biblical notion of reverential fear and awe and reverence. It's not the notion of terror. That God who made the whole universe, the creator of all things, before whom we should tremble, says, I'll be your friend. I'll be for you now. So that not only will we have influence with others, we will have the friendship of God as the promise of his blessing. And that's ultimately going to go beyond our circumstances. Verse 15, my eyes are ever toward the Lord, for he will pluck my feet out of the net. I don't know what your net is. I don't know if it's circumstances or income or health or relationship, a marriage that's coming undone, but God is saying, listen, I have eternal object in view here. And whatever you are facing, I will, as you turn to me, I will turn to you and ultimately provide rest for your soul so that whatever is this earthly event is not going to capture you in such a way that hell is your future. You are rescued from that. I will pluck your feet from the net that is threatening to cast you, pull you down, trip you up from a relationship with the Lord. God is promising so much more. If you just kind of recount what's being said here and you put it in our modern context, it's beautiful. God is saying, I will forgive you and guide you and guard you beyond your expectation, beyond your fathoming, beyond anything you could achieve. This is what I will do. But as precious as that is, it's now a puzzle. Do you remember the order that the psalmist prayed? Guard, guide, forgive. In what order does the Lord answer? Forgive, guide, guard. We are praying for results first. What is God offering first? A relationship. We're pragmatic. We want things to function. We want life to be easy. We want everything to be fixed right now, this way. Let's go. Go out, God, you know. And God is saying, I need your heart first. I need you to know you are secure in me in this fallen world where there is not physical security, where bodies come unglued, where relationships come undone, where employers fail. I need you to know that you are secure with me before you know that I am guiding you and guarding you. You see, if you don't trust that God is for you, you cannot live for him. When the hard circumstances will come, you'll say, God, you are guiding me. You are guarding me. When the difficult path is ahead of you and you don't know what's ahead, you will say, I don't want to go down that path. What makes us willing to accept the guidance and the guarding of the Lord is to know that we are in a secure relationship with him. We want results and then relationship. In fact, we'll promise the relationship to get the results. Okay, I'll say I'm sorry, God, so that you'll fix this. I'll humble myself. I'll go to church more so that you will answer in the way that I think you ought to answer. And God is saying, trust me. And I will lead you in the way that you should go. And I will guard you on that path for your eternal good, because you know that I love you.
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13: What difference does it make to recognize that we pray for results and God is far more concerned for relationship? I think of it in the words of a pastor whose book I was reading recently, John Henderson. And he described a couple who was learning the hard way that God wants a heart even more than the results that they wanted. He describes Patricia and Claude, not their real names, for reasons you'll soon see. He says, Patricia had a long and painful childhood. An older brother molested her for years before she was even 8 years old. At 9, she was assaulted by a visiting uncle. Her mother turned a blind eye. Her father was too drunk to care. In high school, she bounced from boy to boy who would give her attention if she would give them her body. Then one morning, she woke up in a stranger's house, naked, hungover, with people she did not know, and recognized how humiliated and hopeless was her life. The pastor wrote, praise God, she did not take her own life at that point, but rather received an invitation from a family to go to a church summer camp. Last thing she wanted to do, but perhaps there would be some friends or boys there. So she went to the summer camp, and for the first time in her life, heard of the blood of Jesus that pays for your sins completely, that tells you you can really be forgiven and cleansed and made right forever, regardless of what's been in your past. And for those of you who are going to be working in our summer camp and our vacation Bible school, I must tell you, this is not a rare story. You may think, oh, this is some obscure thing. We every year deal with children who have had these kinds of experiences, who are desperate to know the Lord and don't even know they're desperate. And so we invite them, those who make our lives hard, because their lives have been harder. And Jesus has goodness for them. The shame and the disgust and the rage that Patricia had been feeling for years, like a kind of cancer in her body, went into remission after that summer camp. 2 years later, she met Claude. Claude had lived a very different kind of childhood. His parents made sure that he suffered little or nothing of hardship. Theirs was a Christian home, but it was full of anxiety and expectation and legalistic standards. He said, if something went wrong, I was supposed to fix it and get over it. When Claude married Patricia, he knew that she'd had a tough past, but he expected her to fix it and to get over it. Since their sexual encounters prior to marriage were easy and fun, Claude imagined that once they were married, it would be easier and more fun. So he was totally unprepared for their wedding night when Patricia, in tears and terror, ran from him. He did not understand what many of you who work with adolescents and young marrieds well understand. And that is, once you make love with another person, even in marriage, who's part of your family now, it resurfaces the past in stereo like you cannot believe. And that is not rare. Pastorally, just to step aside for a moment, it is not rare that young people who have had damaged childhoods struggle now in marriage with that damage of that particular sort, terribly. And for us just to say, well, just get over it, it's totally unrealistic. And for the church just to say, well, just fix it. That's past, Jesus forgave it, and you're fine now, just get over it, is not to understand. But what God knew, what we must know, what the church must be willing to say is the fix-its were impossible for Claude or for Patricia until they both knew profoundly a God who forgives and takes shame away as far as the east is from the west by the work of Jesus Christ. To recognize deeply and profoundly that they needed a God who instructed sinners in his way, not just the saints, not the people who've got it all figured out. Patricia needed a God who would guard and guide their behaviors, but because he had already been merciful to them far more than their behaviors deserved. They needed to know a God who was better than their behaviors. They needed a God who would forgive even forgotten sin until it resurrected its head in their lives and in their relationship. They needed a God who would be merciful to messed up people. They needed a God who would provide a savior for shame, even if it was done to you rather than what you did. They just wanted God to fix their marriage. God knew he needed their souls to be made right with him, or the marriage wasn't going to be fixed. It's what all of us need to know. We're just praying the pragmatic, functional, bank book, career, relationship prayers. God, just guide me and guard me. And God says, first, I need your heart. And you need my heart. You need to know I have made you right with me so that you can trust me through this, so you can turn to me through this, so that you know that when you have turned away from me, I'm still turning to you. And when you're struggling, I am still for you. God wants relationship far before he wants the results. And we need to know that, or we will turn away in the relationship because we're not getting the results we want as soon enough or fast enough as we think God could be acting. But when we know it, we actually know how to pray. It's what the psalmist is willing to do. I mean, his words could be in the mouths of so many of us. Verse 16, God, turn to me and be gracious to me, for I am lonely and afflicted. The troubles of my heart are enlarged. Bring me out of my distress. Consider my affliction and my trouble and forgive all my sins. God, it's so hard right now. I'm struggling so much. Just listen to me and give me your heart because you have forgiven me my heart. And when that's the relationship that God has established, then the results are lives that truly, by his guarding and guiding, begin to honor him. Verse 19, consider how many are my foes, and with violent hatred they hate me. But God, guard my soul. Deliver me. Let me not be put to shame, for I take refuge in you. There are the foes. There's the enemy. There's the

0: trust you. I can rest in you even when the world is restless. I can hope in you even when my life seems hopeless. I will trust you for eternity when the earthly has abandoned. Why? Because you have forgiven me. Because your mercy is greater than my behavior. And I love you. And it's what the psalmist is praying. May integrity and uprightness preserve you. I am waiting for you now, God, to show yourself strong, to do what you need to do. Even if I do not see it in this life, I will believe in you because your mercy has been demonstrated through the work of your Son. So make me ready and willing to fight for you, to face the hard things and still live for you, because my heart is set on you, the one who have given your heart to me. The end of all that, the proof out of it, is the very last verse. Redeem Israel, O God, out of all his troubles. Once we rest in God and that relationship is secure, the prayer changes for the first time. Instead of it being self-focused, it's God's purpose-focused. Lord, I'm not now praying for my results. I'm praying for your results. Redeem your people. Take my prayer, take my life, take my behavior, and use them for your purposes among your people. God, I trust in you. Guard me, guide me, but do these because I believe in your mercy. And because I believe in that, make me a fountain of it for the world.
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2: In 1862, Abraham Lincoln signed the Morrill Act, helping states create colleges focused on agriculture, mechanics, science, and practical education. The principle was not centralized control, it was opportunity. Lincoln's Morrill Act reminds us that America can support education without surrendering education to Washington. Why did it matter? Because a free nation needs citizens equipped to work, build, steward, and govern themselves. Scripture gives work a sacred weight. In Genesis, God placed man in the garden to work it and to keep it. Proverbs honors the one who works his land. Paul warns against idleness and calls believers to earn their bread. Why does that still matter today? Because education should form capable people under God, not dependent subjects under bureaucracy.
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5: SRN News, I'm Mary Rose. Police have called off an LGBTQ parade in Germany, Capitol hours after it started. Berlin police say that a car drove into the Tigerton Park near the route of the march, hitting several people, and many people have been injured. Iran reports no strikes overnight into Saturday, an apparent break in nearly 2 weeks of U.S. attacks. Tensions remain high over control of the Strait of Hormuz. Iranian Health Ministry spokesperson Hossein Kermanpour says Iran had a peaceful night. The U.S. Central Command hasn't commented. Sirens sounded early Saturday in Saudi Arabia's Yanbu and Yazan provinces due to a potential danger, but later was lifted. Bahrain also sounded missile alerts, but no casualties were reported. The Strait of Hormuz remains a focal point. This is SRN News.
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12: Happy Saturday! My name's Janae with Janae's Tropicals. I'm located at 6831 Central Avenue in St. Petersburg. You know what? It's just so wonderful to wake up and see the sun shining and just to thank God for an awesome day. It is just lovely and steamy. It is very hot out, but you know, we could be freezing, right? So come see me today. We're right on the way to the Gulf beaches, so make us a destination. I'm easy to find. I can't hide from anyone, not that I try to. You can find me at tropicalfruit.com or Facebook me at Janae's Tropicals. I try to put cool stuff on when something comes into fruit or a pretty flower that I really, really like is blooming. We have so many fun things at the nursery, and I'm going to share with you. So we specialize in so many fun things. I just like it all. One of my specialties is citrus and tropical fruit trees. And by the way, just want to mention, we're having our annual tropical fruit tasting and festival at Janae's Tropicals. It's coming up quickly. I'm harvesting those mangoes, which is on a Saturday. It's 10 till 4 each day. Should be a lot of fun. Dress cool. That's all. Those are my words of wisdom. Dress cool. The kids will be selling snow cones for a buck. So we'll keep you cool. And I'll have the misters going on. I want you to be comfortable because it's very steamy out. But it will be a lot of fun. We have people come in from all over, all different cultures come together. And it's just so fun. And we have a big mango festival and bring in lots of tropical fruits. A mango is not a mango. I will tell you, it's not a mango. I'm mad about mangoes. Can you tell? We have quite a few at the nursery in the ground, and they're just loaded with fruit. And the fruit is hanging like ornaments. And then we have over 50 varieties, and believe me, worldwide, there are hundreds upon hundreds of named varieties of mangoes. So when you buy one at the grocery store, you're getting a little itty bitty bitty taste of what's available. And one of the many benefits to growing your own fruit, whether it's a mango or citrus or star fruit or whatever, you can ensure that it ripens properly on the tree. You're able to select the very best varieties. I call them dooryard varieties that you can grow in your own backyard. When mangoes are shipped and sold commercially, generally the ones that have great flavor but also have a very long shelf life, sometimes they may be a little fibrous, you know, the stringy in the teeth. therefore, they'll last through shipping. And if they sit on the shelf for a little while, they won't break down quickly. Now, many of the varieties that you can grow your own, they may not last as long, perhaps a week, 2-3 weeks in the refrigerator. But you know what? Who is going to leave a mango sitting around that long? I'm not. I can't keep my hands off of them. They're so delicious. So what I'm trying to say is there are so many wonderful varieties that you can grow yourself. And we're coming right into that season. So as I said, we carry over, we'll say, at least 50 varieties, perhaps more. And there are mangoes from all over the world. Southeast Asia has a large number of mango cultivars. And we carry quite a few Asian mangoes, and they are absolutely delicious. And then you have the Indian mangoes, which are native to India. And I would tell you, each culture is just so fond of the varieties that they grow in their native land. So we carry Southeast Asian mangoes, Indian mangoes, and mangoes that were hybridized right in the U.S. And I say hybridized, but this is very interesting. Some of the original mangoes are a cross. They're, the ones in the U.S. are derived from a couple of varieties. You have your old turpentine mango that came around into the U.S. I think it was imported around 1880. I wasn't there, so I'm not like, but you know, somewhere around there. But I can see it in my mind. And so we'll call that the turpentine mango, which is, you know, the fruit is, it's fair. It's very, very fibrous. But the tree happens to be a very, very hardy tree, very durable, holds up fairly well to the cold. Definitely not the best variety, but it's one of the old timers. And there is an Indian mango, one of the originals. And as I said, I wasn't there, but it's called Moldgoba. So let's tell a story. Let's say they were brought to the South Florida, around Homestead, Miami area, and the two were crossed. The pollen was mixed, and generally with mango, when there's like one main original, the biggest mango grower is in South Florida. And believe it or not, many of the varieties of the mangoes are named after the family, which I always think is fun. I mean, there's Carrie, there's Glenn, everybody in the family gets a mango named after them, which I think that's pretty cool. So you're listening to Janae with Janae's Tropicals. I'm located at 6831 Central Avenue in St. Petersburg. You can find us at tropicalfruit.com. And I just want to mention on the website, I have a few things listed because we do a little bit of shipping, small trees that is. But we have trees up to 10, 12, 15 feet in the mango cultivars. And we just have a huge selection of everything. So really, the site doesn't do the nursery justice. And I need to work on that, and I will. Or you can find me at Janae's Tropicals, Facebook us, Janae's Tropicals, and log on and you'll see some cute pictures of my kids holding fruit. Love it. Just love it. So we're talking about hybridizing the mangoes. So one of the very first mangoes to be named in South Florida was a cross between Moldgoba of India and the turpentine mango. And let's picture they were joined together under the swaying coconuts of West Palm Beach, Florida. How does that sound? So generally when, let's say the trees were joined, they fruited, and then from the fruits of the tree, the seedlings from the fruits were planted. The seeds were planted and new trees grew. And from a seedling, a mango can take, up to 10 years to bear a fruit. And that's why we graft them, by the way, because our trees are not from seed, because they can take 10 years. Okay, so we have all these mango babies popping up, and it can take them 10 years to produce fruit. The fruit might be absolutely wonderful, or it could be very fair. It could be very fibrous, like one of the parents, the turpentine mango, and of poor quality. But if the fruits on the different trees have different characteristics, they can be set aside and propagated. One of the first to be named is the Hayden mango, and that is one of the originals. It's a seed from the Moldgoba, which is the Indian mango, and the Hayden mango is a beautiful, bright red mango. It's an alternate bearer, which when alternate bearing means one year you might have a really heavy crop of fruit, and then you might have a light crop, then a heavy crop, then a light crop. That's why commercially cultivars are selected that bear consistently, because of the mango business. They need to make sure they have the ripening is consistent so they can supply all of the fruit stands and so forth. So the Hayden is from Moldgoba, and it was given to a woman named Florence Hayden of Coconut Grove, which is by Miami. And so she chose Hayden. It's named after her. And to her, don't you just love stories? The fruit of the Hayden, she believed, contained the characteristics of her parents. And I won't keep going on that. But from the Hayden, which has excellent flavor, by the way, however, there are more and more varieties were cultivated from the Hayden. So let's say Mrs. Hayden has her one tree and she loves it, and then she gets the fruit from it and she starts planting all of these seeds, and the seedlings pop up, and within 10 long years they start producing. And one tree might have this massive fruit larger than the Hayden. Another tree might bear another very large mango that hangs on the tree forever. That means, which is good, that means we have a late ripening mango. And then let's say she has one odd one, really odd mango, turns purple. And it's a deep, deep purple. And actually, you might recognize this tree all over the Tampa Bay area. So let's say out of the many trees, you know, some are really good, some are fair. And she has these three cultivars that are fabulous. And all the characteristics are a little different. The ripening season is different from each other. And so she starts grafting each tree, and then she'll give them to her friends. And to spread the love, spread the mangoes. So one of the ones that were grown is called the Kent, which is just a fabulous mango. It's grown commercially. And we sell the trees, by the way. It's a late producer, which is wonderful. So it ripens into July and August. It turns bright red with a touch of yellow. The flavor is fabulous. So that's the Kent. It's a quite large tree. Another one, which is big and green like a football, it's a very large mango, and it can extend even later into the season. That one is called the Keet. And these are all derived from Hayden seedlings. All the offspring, isn't that wonderful? So if you just really love mangoes and you have enough room, I mean, you can really spread your season out. So then we have the Hayden, and then a very, very popular one that is starting to ripen now, very soon, because we're a little early right now, is Tommy Adkins. And when you drive through your neighborhoods, and the Tommy Adkins is extremely productive. It's a very hardy tree. So when you drive through the neighborhood and you see these purple, big, beautiful mango fruits hanging from a tree, it's the Tommy Adkins. They're a little fibrous. However, the quality is very delicious, very productive tree. It's just a beautiful, beautiful mango. When they ripen, they'll turn red and yellow. So anyway, that's like a little mango history. And from there, I mean, there are just tons and tons of wonderful varieties. We carry some of the Indian mangoes, which are fabulous. So mangoes from the different regions in the world, they all have different characteristics, and they taste different, and they are all so good. So when we have our tropical fruit tasting Saturday and Sunday from 10 to 4, we'll have all kinds of wonderful samples. That, so you can come in and just go right down the line and taste the mango. If you'd like a tree, that's wonderful. But it's nice to, you know, just really, there are people that have had a mango from who knows where they've bought one. And because they're picked early, you know, sometimes they're really good. Other times, you know, they're like, well, I really don't care for mangoes. You know, maybe because they've never had a good one. I will tell you, there's a huge, huge difference in the different cultivars. So some of the Indian mangoes, which are delicious, and we have a lovely Indian clientele, and it's fun because everybody makes their own native dishes. So at the tasting, we'll probably have pickled mangoes, which yummy, yummy, yummy. They're really good. So They're cut up green, and I'm a rotten cook. When I smell it burning, I yell, "Dinner is ready!" So I won't be the one making the dishes, or the different little dishes to sample, because I can chop good, though. I'm a good little chopper. There's a special way to trim or cut mangoes so you don't waste any of the luscious pulp. I can give a demonstration on that. But anyway, so we'll have lots of fun dishes. We'll have some Thai dishes with mangoes. And besides the mangoes, we'll have jackfruit and mame sapote and different guavas and all kinds of fun stuff for everybody to try. There's so many fun things you can grow here. And I have a lot of people come in, and if they can't eat it, they don't want it in their yard. And tropical fruit trees are actually just very lovely, and they can fit into any landscape. They most provide good shade. They look great. They're very lush looking. And the fruit is ornamental. It's very pretty. And then you can go out there and eat it. So some of the Indian mangoes that we carry are dwarf and semi-dwarf, and then I have a couple of large trees. The Kesar mango is wonderful. It's a smaller, compact tree. The Bombay and the Alfonso are great big trees, but I'll tell you, people just love those. There's Himsagar, Malika, and they're all fabulous. Many of the Indian mangoes have really dark orange flesh inside. They're just delicious. And then the Thai mangoes. The Thai mangoes can be eaten hard, or underripe and grated, and they're so yummy. They can be grated in salads, pickled, used in a dish with peanut sauce. So we'll have fun things to try. A lot of the Thai mangoes are coming into season now, and one of the great things about the Thai mangoes, they bloom. They have an extended blooming season. For instance, the Nam Dok Mai and the Shokanon just keep coming into flower. It's so exciting. The fruit is a good probably 5 to 6 inches long, and they're coming into bloom again. I walked out and looked at our mango trees, and I couldn't believe it. There are more. It's the bloom spikes and blooms are called an inflorescence. So they're just all over the trees. I'm very, very excited. So we're starting to harvest some of the fruits now. And we try to get an early start just to make sure that we have the early, mid, and late season mangoes to sample. But the Nam Dok Mai, the Kyo Savoy, the Pim Sain Mun, Shokanon, and there's a new one called Maha Chinook, which is fabulous. You can eat the mango when it's nice and green and hard. And you can cut them like French fries. And they're absolutely delicious. They're sweet and very crunchy. Or you can let them soften. And they're just so wonderful. And they cut like butter. But besides that, I mean, we'll have numerous fruits to try. So this time of the year, if you haven't treated your fruit trees if you're having a powdery mildew issue, or there's another fungus called anthracnose, I've mentioned it before, but the anthracnose can unfortunately attack mango trees, avocados, and other types of fruit trees. And if it gets on the fruit, it can definitely set the fruit back, and it can break down quickly and rot. And that would be very sad. We don't want that to happen. But generally, we spray 2 to 3 times with a copper spray, and that keeps the trees nice and clean. That's very, very important, because the anthracnose can wreak havoc. Plus, it can ruin your bloom spikes, and then you end up it ends up aborting all the fruit. So when we have a program, I'd be happy you come in here, and I'll give you a spray schedule. And also powdery mildew. At this time of the year, it's very humid out. And powdery mildew can get on everything from mangoes to crepe myrtles to many things. It's a white mold, and it just engulfs your bloom spikes. And what else did I say? It was on the leaves of something. Here I saw... I don't like powdery mildew. But anyway, so there are, you know, sprays, even a good neem oil, or a horticultural oil is good. You just have to follow the directions. The horticultural oil is really good because it's a miticide, fungicide, insecticide, and it smothers fungal spores. You just have to make sure that you spray late in the evening, because if it's too hot, it can cause leaf drop. And you don't want that to happen. But powdery mildew can really, really destroy your bloom spikes and cause your fruit to drop. So, also if your trees have a lot of fruit on them right now, hold off on feeding them until after you harvest the fruit. Generally, for an established tree, unless you use a very low nitrogen but high potassium and phosphorus fertilizer, generally you feed in March, June, and September. However, in Pinellas County, I have to add, we're under a fertilizer ban, but we carry Florida's Finest, which is 50% slow time release nitrogen. I have to add that. So we're able to sell our fertilizer. It's a wonderful brand. It's great for all of the tropical fruit. And we are in compliance, or else you get a very large fine from the county. I can laugh when I say that. But, you know, we have lots of wonderful information, and we are here to help you. I want you to be happy when you walk out into your yard and enjoy your own tropical paradise. There's a few insects to be aware of. If you start to see sooty mold, that's actually a mildew. Whenever you see that, you might have issues with scale, which can get on your mangoes this time of the year. But I recommend just walking through the yard, you know, as you're taking your stroll, flip up the leaves, look underneath your leaves. And if you see anything that shouldn't be there, you might need to treat for it. And I welcome people to put your leaves in baggies. Don't bring me a branch with like spider mites flying all over. Just pick off a few leaves and put them in a baggie and bring them in, and I can help you troubleshoot. Just want to cover one quick thing. No, we'll do that next time. Robolinis, well, different palms. There are different issues this time of the year. 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
5: SRN News, I'm Mary Rose. Police have called off an LGBTQ parade in Germany, Capitol hours after it started. Berlin police say that a car drove into the Tigerton Park near the route of the march, hitting several people, and many people have been injured. Iran reports no strikes overnight into Saturday, an apparent break in nearly 2 weeks of U.S. attacks. Tensions remain high over control of the Strait of Hormuz. Iranian Health Ministry spokesperson Hossein Kermanpour says Iran had a peaceful night. The U.S. Central Command hasn't commented. Sirens sounded early Saturday in Saudi Arabia's Yanbu and Yazan provinces due to a potential danger that later was lifted. Bahrain also sounded missile alerts, but no casualties were reported. The Strait of Hormuz remains a focal point. This is SRN News.
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19: Hi, I'm Keith Stevens. Welcome to a place where encouragement is contagious. This is Keep the Faith.
20: Hey, I'm Donna Cruz. Encouragement is kind of like the wind under an eagle's wings. It can lift you higher and carry you further. Maybe something you hear today will help you soar.
21: You are loved. Your heart's in a thousand pieces. If you're lost and far from reason, just look up, know you are loved.
22: I just keep a bunch of socks in my car. My daughter rolls the back window down. She's like, merge over, Mom, I see one. And she throws them. She throws them socks. It's so fun.
23: How much time have you been spending this last week looking down? Looking down at situations, looking down and disgruntled, looking down at the things you're going through? When God says, look up, pay attention. I'm doing a new thing.
19: We can all use a second chance. A story of just how deep the need is next on Keep the Faith.
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1: Hi, I'm Donna Cruz. You know, when they watch a movie or show, it doesn't take a little child long to recognize who the bad and good guys are. Brian Bird is the producer of the Hallmark Channel show When Calls the Heart. He believes we all have themes that are hardwired into our very nature.
2: I have always just felt like it's not about pounding people over the head with what I believe, but the best stories of all time and the best movies of all time have all been redemption stories. Mankind is wired for redemption. We just are, because mankind has this hole in him and he has these strings, they're violin strings. They're tuned to these themes: courage, nobility, redemption, sacrifice, love, faith, hope, resurrection even. Last time I checked, E.T. resurrected. Neo in The Matrix resurrected. Harry Potter had a resurrection. It's because we're wired for the story. C.S. Lewis said that Jesus was the myth that became true. The story of the cross is the biggest, the most important redemption story in the history of the universe.

a lot of our crazy, our constant multitasking, our overcommitment, the pressure we put ourselves under, all come from probably some internal crazy that we haven't quite resolved. I've spent more of my life trying to control the crazy on the outside than I have trying to create calm on the inside. And it was getting still that really made that wound heal. I will

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16: Foundations of Freedom, a look at America's founding principles and the leaders who shaped our nation.
17: In 1862, Abraham Lincoln signed the Morrill Act, helping states create colleges focused on agriculture, mechanics, science, and practical education. The principle was not centralized control, it was opportunity. Lincoln's Morrill Act reminds us that America can support education without surrendering education to Washington. Why did it matter? Because a free nation needs citizens equipped to work, build, steward, and govern themselves. Scripture gives work a sacred weight. In Genesis, God placed man in the garden to work it and to keep it. Proverbs honors the one who works his land. Paul warns against idleness and calls believers to earn their bread. Why does that still matter today? Because education should form capable people under God, not dependent subjects under bureaucracy.
18: When a woman decided to help the homeless, she had no idea how much it would help her. The story is next on Keep the Faith.

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1: Hey, I'm Keith Stevens, and so glad you're listening. 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Shalene Bryan started SkipOne.org with a simple concept.

The moment I go pass out socks, my whole demeanor, my countenance, everything changes because I take the focus off myself. Even sometimes when my kids are having a bad day, I pick them up for school. Brooke goes, Mom, I think we need to go do a sock run. I'm like, I'm with you, girlfriend. Let's go do a sock run. This

Society has to have its quorum of clear thinkers and Christians who give their problems to God, these worldwide problems to God. They're sleeping better at night. They're thinking clearly. They're not overreacting. They're not panicking. And so we then become that salt and that light in society that says, yeah, things are bad, but God is still good. Just don't give up. Just don't do crazy things. How can we solve this problem? How can we work it through?

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4: With SRN News, I'm Mary Rose. Iran reports no strikes overnight into Saturday, an apparent break in nearly 2 weeks of U.S. attacks. Tensions, though, remain high over control of the Strait of Hormuz. Iranian Health Ministry spokesperson Hussein Kermanpour says Iran had a peaceful night. The U.S. Central Command hasn't commented. Sirens sounded early Saturday in Saudi Arabia's Yanbu and Yizan provinces due to potential danger, but later were lifted. President Trump will host Israeli Prime Minister Benjamin Netanyahu at the White House next week as he weighs U.S. military options in Iran. Tuesday's meeting will mark the first face-to-face talks between the two since the Iran conflict began in late February. It comes as President Trump says he's close to a decision on whether to launch a massive attack on Iran. This is at
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1: I'm Donna Cruz, and if you've ever ridden a bike, you know where your eyes go, the bike tends to go. Tim Story says that's true with so many areas of life. He's a successful comeback coach and the pastor of the Congregation Church in Yorba Linda, California. 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
2: 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How much time have you been spending this last week looking down? Looking down at situations, looking down and disgruntled, looking down at the things you're going through? When God says, look up, pay attention.

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4: With SRN News, I'm Mary Rose. Iran reports no strikes overnight into Saturday, an apparent break in nearly 2 weeks of U.S. attacks. Tensions, though, remain high over control of the Strait of Hormuz. Iranian Health Ministry spokesperson Hussein Kermanpour says Iran had a peaceful night. The U.S. Central Command hasn't commented. Sirens sounded early Saturday in Saudi Arabia's Yanbu and Yizan provinces due to potential danger, but later were lifted. President Trump will host Israeli Prime Minister Benjamin Netanyahu at the White House next week as he weighs U.S. military options in Iran. Tuesday's meeting will mark the first face-to-face talks between the two since the Iran conflict began in late February. It comes as President Trump says he's close to a decision on whether to launch a massive attack on Iran. This is SRN News.
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8: Well, thank you for spending some time here today. This is Keep the Faith. I'm Donna Cruz.
9: And I'm Keith Stevens. It just takes one kind word to start a spreading wave of encouragement. Maybe something you hear today will inspire you.

And I realized that God is calling us to these really scary places off of the beaten path, off of this idea of easy, normal, and nice. And when we actually take that step into the muck and into the scary things that we've been avoiding, and we sit long enough, we discover this beauty that can only be discovered there. We truly are the lucky few. If there's

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2: This is an important notice to all U.S. taxpayers. 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

0: You can't always believe everything you think. There's so many things that we think, and we think we know, but then we find out later, well, that wasn't entirely correct. And when you understand that, you begin to understand that, hey, something I think right now might be incorrect or incomplete. And so let me continue to explore. Let me continue to seek wisdom.
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7: SRN News, I'm Mary Rose. Iran reports no strikes overnight into Saturday, an apparent break in nearly 2 weeks of U.S. attacks. Tensions remain high over the control of the Strait of Hormuz. President Trump will host Israeli Prime Minister Benjamin Netanyahu at the White House next week as he weighs U.S. military options in Iran. Tuesday's meeting will mark the first face-to-face talks between the two since the Iran conflict began in late February. A fourth firefighter has died due to the now extinguished Knowles wildfire near the Colorado-Utah border. Nathan Matthews of the Wildland Fire Service of Lincoln, Nebraska, died Friday from injuries he suffered while responding to the Knowles fire on June 27th. The U.S. Department of Interior said Nate was assigned to the rifle helitech crew. This is SRN.
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14: And so when she walked into the living room, she said, "You're writing again." I could see her happiness and made me happy. And I said, "Yes, I am." And she said, "What's it about?" And I told her, it's called The Artisan Soul. And then she said, "Great, a book for people like you. But what about the rest of us?"

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1: Hey, I'm Keith Stevens. What does it really mean to be human? The question sounds deep, and the answer can shape your whole life. Erwin McManus is the pastor of Mosaic in Los Angeles and a best-selling author. His latest book is called The Last Arrow. He shares how what you think about yourself impacts you.
2: I remember the day I started writing The Artisan Soul. My wife had been bugging me about writing again. It had been about 5 or 6 years since I'd written the book. And so when she walked into the living room, she said, "You're writing again." I could see her happiness that made me happy. And I said, "Yes, I am." And she said, "What's it about?" And I told her, it's called The Artisan Soul. And then she said, "Great, a book for people like you. But what about the rest of us?" And when she said that, it made me so angry, not only because she didn't lavish me with praise and adoration, but because she didn't really get it, not what the book was about, who she was. You see, my wife was an orphan. She was abandoned when she was 8 years old in a government project. She was left eating nothing but turnips and ketchup. She lived in a foster home from the age of 8 to 18. She never heard the words, "I love you," one time in her life. The reason it made me angry when she said, "Great, a book for people like you, but what about the rest of us?" is that if you met my wife, Kim, you would know she's the most creative person in our family. She is color and I am cardboard. But she had believed the lie that there were creative people out there and then the rest of us are just supposed to applaud and celebrate them. Somewhere along the way, we lost sight of what it means to be human. In the same way that bees create hives and ants create colonies, humans create futures. You were imagined to imagine and created to create.
3: I don't want to hear anymore. Teach me to listen.

0: must understand that anger is always based on pain. So rather than dealing with the anger itself, find out what the pain is and deal with that. With a child, it was easy enough just to say, I understand how much you hurt. With others, it may take a little more, but that recipe works in life, whether it's your parents or your children, your husband or your wife. When you're dealing with anger, rather than saying, what are you so mad about? Think, let me figure out what's hurting you.
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2: 10 years ago on January 18th, my baby boy was murdered. 5 years after that, on January 28th, my husband of 35 years had a heart attack and died. It was hard when my son died, but when my husband died, it was the first time in my life I was alone. After about 3 years, I said, well, God, if you want a man in my life, then I guess you're going to have to send him, because I'm raising my son's two children right now. And I said, I really don't have time, but I am lonely, and I like to have some companionship. And God told

0: Foundations of Freedom, a look at America's founding principles and the leaders who shaped our nation.
1: In 1862, Abraham Lincoln signed the Morrill Act, helping states create colleges focused on agriculture, mechanics, science, and practical education. The principle was not centralized control, it was opportunity. Lincoln's Morrill Act reminds us that America can support education without surrendering education to Washington. Why did it matter? Because a free nation needs citizens equipped to work, build, steward, and govern themselves. Scripture gives work a sacred weight. In Genesis, God placed man in the garden to work it and to keep it. Proverbs honors the one who works his land. Paul warns against idleness and calls believers to earn their bread. Why does that still matter today? Because education should form capable people under God, not dependent subjects under bureaucracy.
2: 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Coming up next is the final hour of Keep the Faith with today's hottest worship music here on Faith Talk Tampa.
3: With SRN News, I'm Mary Rose. Iran reports no strikes overnight into Saturday, an apparent break in nearly 2 weeks of U.S. attacks. Tensions remain high over the control of the Strait of Hormuz. President Trump will host Israeli Prime Minister Benjamin Netanyahu at the White House next week as he weighs U.S. military options in Iran. Tuesday's meeting will mark the first face-to-face talks between the two since the Iran conflict began in late February. A fourth firefighter has died due to the now extinguished Knowles wildfire near the Colorado-Utah border. Nathan Matthews of the Wildland Fire Service of Lincoln, Nebraska, died Friday from injuries he suffered while responding to the Knowles fire on June 27th. The U.S. Department of Interior said Nate was assigned to the rifle helitech crew. This is SRN News.
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0: and welcome to Keep the Faith. I'm Keith Stevens. And sometimes life can feel like it's just a little too busy, a little too crazy.
1: I'm Donna Cruz. When life is feeling overwhelming, you just need to take a moment to breathe and find balance in life. And that's what this next hour is all about, with songs and stories of encouragement that sounds something like this.
2: Everyone has habits and rituals that are forming them today. The person you are today is because of the habits you've done the last 5 years, 100%. Habits form us, micro habits, I want to call them, like small daily ritualistic ones you don't even think about.
3: And never fails, the flight attendant says, be sure and put your oxygen mask on first before you try to help those around you. And I realize every time she's not talking to the men on the plane. She's talking to us, the women, who are really so inclined to help everyone around us before we even pay attention to how we're doing.
0: If the busyness and expectations of modern life have left you feeling overwhelmed, well, next on Keep the Faith, we share how maybe the things you've been avoiding are the very things that you've needed.